Good evening, and welcome to the Sustaining Word Radio's live broadcast of Calvary Chapel of Manitowoc's Thursday evening study through the Bible with Pastor Joe Guglielmo. We are pleased to bring you great praise and worship music, followed by a teaching from God's Word. Now, let's join this evening's worship, already in progress.

And Lord, you are everything. You're all we need in our lives. And I pray this evening that your Spirit would speak to our hearts. You know where each of us are at. You know what each of us need to hear. And I just pray that you would touch us and deal with those issues in our lives. Help us to draw close to you. We ask this in Jesus' name. Amen. Amen. All right, a couple things before we get started. If you have cell phones on, make sure you have those turned off. Also, ladies, remember to register for the Women's Retreat coming up October 2nd through the 4th at Green Lake Conference Center. The title is God Had a Plan, and Joy McLean's going to be speaking, as well as my wife, Julie. And registration forms need to be in on July 27th. And also on Saturday, June 13th, Mike Gendron's going to be here from Proclaiming the Gospel Ministries, and he's going to be teaching starting at 1 o'clock on that Saturday, Reaching Catholics for Christ, and then at 2:30, Catholics and Christians, and then question and answers at 4 p.m. Also on that Sunday, the 14th, he's going to be teaching out of Galatians chapter 1, verses 6 through 10. So hope you can join us for that. Let others know about it. It's a free conference, Mike is just has a heart for Catholics to reach them with Christ. So hope you can join us for that. One last thing, keep me in prayer. Tomorrow night around 7 o'clock, I'll be teaching at the men's conference down in Calvary Chapel, Wisconsin Rapids. So I get the first session, which is always exciting because I won't be copying anyone else's message. They'll be copying mine. So it works out great when you're the first one. Anyway, just keep me in prayer and keep the men in prayer as well. This evening, if you would, please turn in your Bibles to 1 Chronicles chapter 9 as we continue our study through the Word of God. And as we've seen in our study so far of this book, the first eight chapters of Chronicles dealt with the genealogies of Israel before they went into captivity. Tonight, as we move into chapter 9 of 1 Chronicles, we're going to see the genealogies post-captivity, when they return to the land of Israel. And then as we close chapter 9, we're going to see the genealogy of Saul. And then chapter 10, we see the death of King Saul. So not a lot of information on King Saul, just what happens quickly in his life. And then from chapter 11 of 1 Chronicles through chapter 29, we're going to be dealing with the life of David. And we'll conclude then with his death. Why is there so much time taken with David? Because he's a godly man. Not a perfect man at all, but both the kings of Israel and the northern kingdom, or the northern kingdom and southern kingdoms, were going to be judged by the standard of David. When they're not, they're judged by the first king of the northern kingdom of Israel, Jeroboam, and that's not a good thing to be judged according to him because he was bad. So let's pick up 1 Chronicles chapter 9, starting in verse 1, and let's see what the Lord has for us this evening as we study his word. We're told, so all Israel was recorded by genealogies, and indeed they were inscribed in the book of the kings of Israel, but Judah was carried away captive to Babylon because of their unfaithfulness. Now, we've covered the genealogies of the tribes of Israel before the captivity, like I said. Now we're going to deal with Judah being carried away captive to Babylon because of their unfaithfulness. That's why they went into captivity. You know, God warned them over and over and over again, but they refused to listen. And it wasn't that these other nations were bigger and stronger. That wasn't the reason they went into captivity. It was their unfaithfulness that brought them into captivity. You know, you think these were God's people. Why would God do this to them? They were unfaithful. Yeah, that's true. But it couldn't be that bad, could it? Well, it absolutely was. In fact, there were idols on every street corner. You know, I think we have a lot of street lights in town. An idol on every street corner in Jerusalem. But God was very patient. God was very long-suffering. But in the end, judgment came because they refused to listen. And I'll give you one example. That's Manasseh, king of the southern kingdom of Judah. In 2 Kings chapter 21, starting in verse 2, this is what it says.
And he did evil in the sight of the Lord, according to the abominations of the nations whom the Lord had cast out before the children of Israel. For he rebuilt the high places which Hezekiah his father had destroyed. He raised up altars for Baal and made a wooden image, as Ahab king of Israel had done. And he worshipped all the host of heaven and served them. He also built altars in the house of the Lord, of which the Lord said, "In Jerusalem I will put my name." And he built altars for all the host of heaven in the two courts of the house of the Lord. Also he made his son pass through the fire, practiced soothsaying, used witchcraft, and consulted spiritists and mediums. He did much evil in the sight of the Lord to provoke him to anger. He even set up a carved image of Asherah that he had made in the house of which the Lord had said to David and to Solomon his son, "In this house and in Jerusalem, which I have chosen out of all the tribes of Israel, I will put my name forever. And I will not make the feet of Israel wander any more from the land which I gave their fathers, only if they are careful to do according to all that I have commanded them, and according to all the law that my servant Moses commanded them." But they paid no attention, and Manasseh seduced them to do more evil than the nations whom the Lord had destroyed before the children of Israel. Because Manasseh, king of Judah, has done these abominations, he has acted more wickedly than all the Amorites who were before him, and has also made Judah sin with his idols. Therefore, thus says the Lord God of Israel, "Behold, I am bringing such calamity upon Jerusalem and Judah that whoever hears of it, both his ears will tingle." Their unfaithfulness brought the judgment of God upon them. And yeah, there were some short bursts of revival, but all that Manasseh had brought into the land set them on a downward motion to judgment. They never really came fully out of it. And the first invasion by the Babylonians was in 606 BC, then again in 597 BC, and then the final invasion in 586 BC, the Babylonians finally had it with them, with the kings that they would put in power in Jerusalem. And they came, destroyed the city, knocked down the walls, and burned the temple down, destroyed the temple. And Nebuchadnezzar, king of Babylon, only left the weak and the sick and the old in the land. Why? Because they couldn't rebel. They were old, sick, and weak. But if they would have remained faithful, God would have protected them no matter how strong the enemy was. In 2 Timothy chapter 2, verses 22 through 26, Paul gives us this warning in what we're to do. This is what he wrote. "Flee also youthful lust, but pursue righteousness, faith, love, peace with those who call on the Lord out of a pure heart. But avoid foolish and ignorant disputes, knowing that they generate strife. And a servant of the Lord must not quarrel, but be gentle to all, able to teach, patient, in humility, correcting those who are in opposition, if God perhaps will grant them repentance, so that they may know the truth and they may come to their senses and escape the snare of the devil, having been taken captive by him to do his will." Now, here's the thing. If you don't know the Lord, then you're in bondage to sin. The devil's caught you in his snare or trap. And the only way to escape is through Christ. But as Christians, we can get entangled in sin too. We can get caught in the traps that Satan has set for us. How do you stay clean? Don't play in the dirt, right? I mean, it's pretty simple. You know, years ago when my grandkids were very young, I would take them to the park and they'd run around and play. And by the time we got home, they were filthy. They were dirty. How did they get that way? Kids play in the dirt. I don't know why. You know, you could get all the toys you want, but man, you got some good dirt and kids love it. And it doesn't matter how many times you take a bath. If you go back to the dirt, you're going to get dirty. That's just the way it is. And that's what Paul's talking about here. In regard to our walk as Christians, he's saying that we're to flee dirt. Flee these things that will hurt us. Destroy our witness. Put us on the shelf, not being used by God. I tried to use that with Julie. "Julie, I can't garden. I don't want to get dirty." But
She didn't buy that one. I don't know why. I don't get it. But here's the thing, and this is important. How do we stay clean? How do we keep on the right path? We fellowship together, spend time together, keep each other accountable in our walk, and spur each other on in service. You know, think about this. We have over 100 billion neuron cells in our brain. Some have a little less. My wife tends to think I have a little bit less. I'm not sure. But the majority of their cells, you know what they're used for? Memory, I think. No, but they are. Everything that goes in our brain, we retain. Everything. Sometimes it's hard to extract it, but it's in there. And as we get older, it's even harder. What you put in your mind is there. If you put garbage, you may not remember it for years. But guess what? All of a sudden, there's that garbage coming up again. Why? Because it's always been in there. Don't play with fire. You're going to get burned. What do? The best example is in Philippians 4, verses 8 and 9, where Paul said, "Finally, brethren, whatever things are true, whatever things are noble, whatever things are just, whatever things are pure, whatever things are lovely, whatever things are of good report, if there is any virtue and if there is anything praiseworthy, meditate on these things. The things which you learned and received and heard and saw in me, these do, and the God of peace will be with you." Why are so many Christians anxious? Because they fill their minds with all kinds of stuff. But Paul says, whatever, focus on these things. Focus on these things, and the peace of God will be with you. Don't put things that are going to hurt you. And that's what the southern kingdom of Judah should have been doing, putting good things in their lives. But they turned from God and ended up in captivity. And we're focusing now on the southern kingdom of Judah. Why? Because this is where the Messiah comes from. He's from the tribe of Judah. He's a descendant of David. And that's we're going to follow his lineage. The northern kingdom of Israel had eight dynasties, not eight kings, but dynasties, families, that sat on the throne before they were taken captive by the Assyrians. But the southern kingdom of Judah, if you exclude King Saul, the first king, because that's really not the one that God wanted, but if you exclude him, the southern kingdom of Judah only had one dynasty or family on the throne, and that was David and his descendants. That was the only dynasty. And it was from the lineage of David, from the tribe of Judah, like I said, that the Messiah would come. Well, let's pick up in verse 2, where we're told, "And the first inhabitants who dwelt in their possessions in their cities were Israelites, priests, Levites, and Nethinim. Now in Jerusalem the children of Judah dwelt, and some of the children of Benjamin and of the children of Ephraim and Manasseh," jump down to verse 9, "and their brethren according to their generations, 956. All these men were heads of a father's house in their father's houses." Notice we skipped over the 70 years of captivity in Babylon. And now we moved right to the point where the Jews are returning home from their captivity. Why? I don't think the years of the captivity are important here, but their return is. They returned to the Lord, and the Lord brought them back into the land. That's important. And there were basically three waves of return back to Jerusalem from Babylon. The first return was led by Zerubbabel, and his goal was rebuilding the temple. The second return was by Ezra. Ezra the priest wanted to rebuild the people. And the third wave was led by Nehemiah. He's the one who helped rebuild the walls. You know, that first return started in 536 BC. And you think, well, why such few Jews returned home? Why weren't there more? I mean, think about it. I think they just got comfortable in Babylon. This was a 900-mile journey from Babylon to Jerusalem. And when you got to Jerusalem, all the homes are destroyed. The walls are gone. There's no protection. Your temple's destroyed. You've got to find food. You've got to find a place to live. It's not going to be easy. But where did God want them? Back home.
It's not always easy. Sometimes it's very tough. But go where God wants you to go. And I think that's an important lesson for us. You know, we tend to think if it's easy, then it must be of God. And if it's difficult, then it's not of God. Guys, if it's easy, maybe it's easy because the devil doesn't care what you're doing because you're not doing anything. But if you're facing a lot of opposition, the devil's trying to stop you. You do what God wants you to do. And make no mistake about it. The world wants you to be comfortable. And you could take that bait, but when you do, you get caught by the devil. The Jews were in Babylon. Many of them didn't return home. They were comfortable where? In the world. But where God wanted them, they didn't want to go. In 1 John, John said, "Do not love the world or the things of this world. If anyone loves the world, then the love of the Father is not in him. For all that's in this world, the lust of the flesh, the lust of the eyes, the pride of life, is not of the Father, but of this world. And this world is passing away, and the lust of it. But he who does the will of God abides forever." When it speaks of the world, John's not saying, oh, you can't enjoy the beauty of nature. You can't go and do anything. No, he's saying the world system. The love of this world system. Look at this world system. Don't you feel more like an alien and stranger in this world today than you did like 10 years ago? I do. It's a very strange place. It's very different today. But understand, this world system is passing away. So that's what you're holding on to, it's going to go. Or if you hold on to the Lord, his world system is coming, and it will last forever. We need to continue doing the will of God and seek first his kingdom and his righteousness. And so in 1 Chronicles 9:2, we see the Israelites, the priests, the Levites mentioned. But who are the Nethinim? Who are these guys? The interesting thing to me, and we talked about this when we were studying the book of Joshua, the Nethinim were a dedicated group of non-Israelite temple servants. Their task was assisting the Levites in menial tasks like cutting wood and carrying water. And they're probably descendants of the Gibeonites from Joshua 9. Remember, these were the foreign captives Joshua was fooled by. The Gibeonites, Joshua and the children of Israel moving into the promised land, and they're defeating everyone. And the Gibeonites are like, man, we can't fight against them, so let's fool them. And they came, they put on old clothes, their bread was moldy, their shoes were worn out. And they came and they said, oh, we're from a far land, and we just love you guys. You guys are great. And Joshua bought into it. And then 3 days later, he made a covenant with them. And 3 days later, he found out, oh, you guys are living right next door. But they couldn't break the covenant that they made. So they had to protect them. You know, Saul later on came against the Gibeonites, and yeah, that didn't go too well. In fact, in Joshua 9:27, it says, "And that day Joshua made them woodcutters and water carriers for the congregation and for the altar of the Lord in the place which he would choose, even to this day." So I think this group continued on, and here we are after the captivity, and they're still with the children of Israel, and they're still doing the work that they did hundreds of years before. Now, we also see the northern kingdom and the southern kingdom returning from Babylon. Well, wait a minute, Pastor Joe. I thought there were the lost tribes of Israel, those 10 tribes that were lost when the Assyrians came. No. Remember, some of the Jewish people that were living in the northern kingdom, some of the tribes, they came down to the southern kingdom of Judah because they couldn't stand all that was going on. The priest came back. So we see here, you know, Ephraim, Manasseh. We see these tribes, they're not lost, as some would have you to believe. In fact, they're living now in Jerusalem with the others that returned. Well, in verses 10 through 27, and we're going to read verse 27,
where it says, and they lodged all around the house of God because they had the responsibility, and they were in charge of opening it every morning. So they're talking about the gates. Now, in verses 10 and 13 here in chapter 9 of 1 Chronicles, we see the leaders among the priests. In 14 through 16, the leaders among the Levites. And 17 through 27, those that were the gatekeepers or those that were in charge of the gates. These men were in charge of opening and closing the gates of the temple, and they were to make sure that only those who belonged in the temple were allowed in, and keeping out those that didn't belong there. So it was important. Can we apply that today? I think so. You know, the pastor, in a sense, is like a gatekeeper. You see, his responsibility is to feed and guide the sheep that have been entrusted to him by God. But there's even more. If a pastor just fed his sheep, you know what he would have? Fattened up sheep for dinner by the wolves. And so my responsibility is to feed you, to guide you, to warn you of the dangers that are out there, to be a gatekeeper. Let only those things that will build you up, keep you healthy into the church, and keep out those things that are going to destroy you or bring you down. And so, you know, there are those that accept that, they like it, and those that don't. But that's my responsibility. If a pastor is not feeding his flock, if he's not giving them the word of God, you got to find another shepherd. And I realize it's not, you know, some may think, well, that's not very loving, Pastor Joe. Well, Isaiah 8:20 says, to the law and to the testimony, if they do not speak according to this word, it's because there is no light in them. That's a pretty heavy verse. And I know it's dealing with witches and mediums, spiritists and so on, but the idea is the same. If they're not speaking forth the word of God, don't listen to them, because they're where? They're in the dark. And if a pastor truly loves his sheep, he's going to protect them from the dangers that are out there, whether, you know, some of them like it or not, whether they accept it or not. I've had people, I guess when you've been in ministry as long as I have, you get people mad at you. That's just the way it is, you know. So the people mad because I've warned them, and it offended them because I warned them. You know, I only do it because I care. If I didn't care, do whatever you want, I don't care. No, I do care. And it's my responsibility before God to warn you. And yeah, I do want you to like me, but I serve the Lord. And so I got to do what the Lord has told me to do. But again, you know, some churches, you got all kinds of garbage replacing the Word of God. We have the greatest book that has ever been written, written by God, given to us, and we have to go to other books. No. No. In fact, I hold on to what Paul said to the Ephesian elders in Acts 20, the warning he gave them and what he shared with them. He said, for I have not shunned to declare to you the whole counsel of God. Therefore, take heed to yourselves and to all the flock among which the Holy Spirit has made you overseers, to shepherd the church of God which he purchased with his own blood. For I know this, that after my departure, savage wolves will come in among you, not sparing the flock. Also from among yourselves, men will rise up, speaking perverse things to draw away the disciples after themselves. Therefore, watch and remember that for 3 years I did not cease to warn everyone night and day with tears. So now, brethren, I commend you to God and to the word of his grace, which is able to build you up and give you an inheritance among all those who are sanctified. See, Paul warned them. He taught them and he warned them. And he said, look, there's going to be wolves that are going to try and come through those doors. But also be aware there's wolves that will rise up from within the church. And I've seen that over the years. It's very interesting what Paul experienced and what he warned the Ephesian elders. I've seen. My responsibility is to feed and guide you and watch over you and warn you. I'm a gatekeeper. And God purchased this flock with his blood.
He's entrusted it to me. That's a huge responsibility. I don't take it lightly. And I don't think these guys did either. Well, in verses 28 through 34, here still here in 1 Chronicles 9, we're going to pick up in verse 28, where it says, "Now some of them were in charge of the serving vessels, for they brought them in and took them out by count. Some of them were appointed over the furnishings and over all the implements of the sanctuary and over the fine flour and the wine and the oil and the incense and the spices. And some of the sons of the priests made the ointment of the spices." So again, these are people working within the temple. There were those that washed the utensils and those that were in charge of incense. And you think, oh, wait a minute. You know, I did all this work and went to school and I'm a dishwasher. I want to be somebody. Come on. There's got to be something. We got some incense over here. You want to make incense? No. This happens in the body of Christ today. People are not happy where they are, and they covet what other people are doing. One job is not more important than another. It's called the body of Christ. And a healthy body works together for the betterment of the body. Could you imagine if my right leg and my left leg wanted to do their own thing? That would not be good. That would hurt. You'd probably have to call 911 for me. No. And you know, the funny thing to me is that, you know, everybody wants to be a pastor. They don't even know what a pastor does. They need to follow me a few days, and then they'll decide that they don't want to be a pastor. Maybe I'll wash the dishes. It's probably better. You know, if someone doesn't do the work that God has called them to do, then someone else has to pick it up. Think about a person that's had a stroke. Say they can't move their right arm. What do you see them do a lot? They take their left arm and they have to move their right arm. Well, that happens in the body of Christ where people aren't serving and the other part of the body has to help because this part of the body's not working. I don't know about you, but I rejoice that I get to serve the King of Kings and Lord of Lords. I mean, that's like the most incredible thing in the world at any capacity. You know, when I first got saved, I was setting up chairs at church. That was the most awesome ministry of the world because we had to take it from the attic, the chairs, and bring them down, set them up, and then afterwards put them back up in the attic. But man, what a great time. And it was a time of fellowship for me. Man, we were just talking and throwing chairs up. And, you know, I was a lot younger then. I could do that, but be a little bit more difficult now. But in verses 33 and 34, it's talking about worship people. You know, and I don't know. Or this, excuse me, 33. Yes, 33 and 34. The singers, heads of the father's house of the Levites, who lodged in the chambers and were free from other duties, for they were employed in that work day and night. Could you imagine? These singers or worship people had no other responsibilities other than being in the temple and singing worship songs to the Lord. Day and night, music, worship could be heard. Can you imagine? Their only responsibility is to make sure the temple was filled with praise unto the Lord. And please, now that it's summer, don't crank up your stereo and put praise music on in the middle of the night. That's not what I'm telling you to do. Our lives should be filled with praise. Our lives should make beautiful music. And as people see us, they should see something vastly different in us and want what we have. You know, God wants our hearts. You know, Paul said in Ephesians 5:19, speaking to one another in psalms and hymns and spiritual songs, singing and making melody in your heart to the Lord. You see people that are just joyful. And it's an oddity in this world. And we should be that oddity. They should see that joy of the Lord. What are you so cheerful about? Oh, let me tell you. It's all about Jesus. You know? If your heart is not filled with worship, maybe you're just have distanced yourself from God.
You know, Psalm 22:3 says, but you are holy, enthroned in the praises of Israel. He loves the worship. But that's why worship teams have such difficulty, because the devil hates the worship of God. Why? Because he wants worship. And if he can't get it, he doesn't want God worship, and so he attacks them. Very interesting. But look at the Psalms and how often it's just about praising God. And when they're down, they get refocused, they're back on the Lord, and they're praising him. And that should be our hearts filled with the worship of God. Well, in verses 35 now through 44, the rest of the chapter, look at verse 39. Ner begot Kish, Kish begot Saul, and Saul begot Jonathan, Malchishua, Abinadab, and Eshbaal. So this is the same genealogy we had back in 1 Chronicles 8:29 through 38. Why repeat it? Well, keep in mind that the genealogy in chapter 8 of 1 Chronicles served as a conclusion of the genealogy of Benjamin. Here in chapter 9, it's more of an introduction to the man named Saul, and we'll get more of his life as we move into chapter 10. So that's what we're going to do. Look at verse 1 of 1 Chronicles chapter 10. Now the Philistines fought against Israel, and the men of Israel fled from before the Philistines and fell slain on Mount Gilboa. Then the Philistines followed hard after Saul and his sons, and the Philistines killed Jonathan, Abinadab, Malchishua, Saul's sons. The battle became intense against Saul, and the archers hit him, and he was wounded by the archers. Then Saul said to his armor bearer, "Draw your sword and thrust me through with it, lest these uncircumcised men come and abuse me." But his armor bearer would not, for he was greatly afraid. Therefore Saul took a sword and fell on it. And when his armor bearer saw that Saul was dead, he also fell on his sword and died. So Saul and his three sons died, and all his house died together. When all the men of Israel who were in the valley saw that they had fled and that Saul and his sons were dead, they forsook their cities and fled. Then the Philistines came and dwelt in them. So we have here a brief history of King Saul. And we're told that Saul comes against the Philistines at Mount Gilboa, which only has an elevation of about 1,700 feet, and it lies on the southeastern part of the plain of Jezreel or Esdraelon. And here Saul's sons are killed in battle, and Saul severely wounded by an arrow. And Saul, king of Israel, knew he's not going to escape. And he didn't want to be tortured by the hands of the Philistines, so he asks his armor bearer, "Just kill me." Well, his armor bearer refuses. I mean, he can't kill the king. That's not good. And then Saul attempts to kill himself by falling on his sword. Now, here's the debate. Did he die here? I mean, it says he did. I don't think he succeeded at this point. I think he did die on that in this battle. I think he's barely alive. But again, we're told that a young Amalekite in Samuel, and Saul says to this Amalekite, "This young man, kill me." The Amalekites came while the battles were still going on, but the enemy moves to a different area, right? So now you've got all this loot that you could come and take. So the Amalekites would come in and strip the dead soldiers of all their belongings before the Philistines came or the other enemy would come back. And the Amalekite has no problem killing King Saul. Now, again, some feel Saul was dead. He killed himself, and the Amalekite was lying. But, and this, I'm trying to make sense of this, and that doesn't make sense. This young man, knowing the war between Saul and David, brings David the good news that Saul is dead. And guess what? David, I killed him. He thinks he'll get in good with King David, but no. In fact, 2 Samuel 1, verses 14 through 16, it says, "So David said to him, 'How was it you were not afraid to put forth your hand to destroy the Lord's anointed?' Then David called one of the young men and said, 'Go near and execute him.' And he struck him so that he died. So David said to him, 'Your blood is on your own head.'
For your own mouth has testified against you, saying, I have killed the Lord's anointed. Now, this is where I have the problem. If he really didn't kill Saul, and now David's threatening to kill him, what are you going to do? I was kidding. I was trying to get in good with you. I didn't kill him. He was already dead, right? But he doesn't say anything. So here's the bottom line. It's not a cop-out. It's just the bottom line. If you feel Saul died earlier on and the Amalekite didn't kill him, praise the Lord. If you feel that the Amalekite did kill Saul, praise the Lord. It doesn't matter. But when we get to heaven, you'll see that I'm right. No, I'm just kidding. Just kidding. Now, what are the Amalekites a picture of, though? They're a picture of the flesh, which I find interesting, that Saul was told to kill the Amalekites, but he didn't. He left the king alive. The Amalekites, he didn't wipe out completely, and he blamed his people for it. He always had an excuse. And he's killed by an Amalekite. And the point is, if you don't crucify the flesh, if you don't put it to death, it will destroy you. And that's the reality. You know? And here, the people see that their king is dead, and they flee. There's panic. And the Philistines take over the cities that the Israelites were living in. Saul's sin not only affected him, but it put the nation of Israel in danger. And that's how sin works. It affects the person involved, but then it's kind of like a cancer, and it affects so many other people that have contact with the sinner. And that's the problem. Look at verse 8. So it happened the next day, when the Philistines came to strip the slain, that they found Saul and his sons fallen on Mount Gilboa. And they stripped him and took his head and his armor, and sent word throughout the land of the Philistines to proclaim the news in the temple of their idols and among the people. Then they put his armor in the temple of their gods and fastened his head in the temple of Dagon. And when all Jabesh-Gilead heard all that the Philistines had done to Saul, all the valiant men arose and took the body of Saul and the bodies of his sons, and they brought them to Jabesh and buried their bones under the tamarisk tree at Jabesh and fasted 7 days. So when the Philistines come upon the body of King Saul and his sons the next day, they desecrate the body, they cut off Saul's head. Why? Well, they wanted to put it on display as their power. They took the head of the king and kind of like a trophy to put on display in the temple of Dagon. I don't know, man, it's pretty warm out there, and the smell, I can't imagine. Okay, but they did. That's what they did. Dagon was a false god that the Philistines worshiped. And when the people of Jabesh-Gilead heard what they did to the body of Saul and his sons, they cross over the Jordan River and take the bodies of Saul and his sons, and they give them a decent burial. Why in the world would the people of Jabesh-Gilead risked their lives to get the body of Saul and his sons? Well, we see the reason in 1 Samuel chapter 11, as Saul delivered the people of Jabesh-Gilead from the hands of Nahash the Ammonite. You may remember Nahash gave the people of Jabesh-Gilead an ultimatum. Surrender to me, and I will put out your right eye, or we're going to come in and kill you. So that's the option. And taking out the right eye, that was not only humiliating, but also it's really hard to fight a battle when you only have one eye. You don't have the depth perception. So that's what they were doing. They were making them incapacitated to fight. And so not much of a deal. And I don't know why Nahash agreed to this, but they say, give us 7 days and we'll let you know. Nahash is like, okay. He gives him 7 days to wait and think about it. And Saul, when he hears this, he goes ballistic. And he rallies the people, gets the nation together. They fight against the Ammonites and defeat them. And it was this battle, this incident, that caused the people to recognize Saul as their king.
And so the Jabesh of Gilead remained grateful to what Saul had done for them. Even though he was really not a great king, he took care of them in their time of need. And so they're repaying that kindness that Saul had showed them. Now, one more point, and that's in verse 12, where it says, all the valiant men arose. God always has valiant men that he can work through. Great men and women of God will pass off the scene, but God's work is bigger than any man or group of people. And he's always has valiant men. And we have to remember that. Valiant men are men and women who will stand up for the things of God, that they will be faithful in their service to God. Look at verse 13. So Saul died for his unfaithfulness which he had committed against the Lord, because he did not keep the word of the Lord, and also because he consulted a medium for guidance. But he did not inquire of the Lord. Therefore he killed him and turned the kingdom over to David, the son of Jesse. Now, you got that one chapter of King Saul. Is that the chapter you want to leave behind for everyone to read, right? It's not very impressive. It's basically, Saul's killed by the Philistines, your life is over, and it's because you were unfaithful to the Lord. Now, in Samuel, we have more of his history. But here, it's just leading us up to King David. Now, David is going to be the ruler in Israel. Now, again, did Saul commit suicide? Did the Amalekite kill Saul? The reality is, it says the Lord put Saul to death, or he allowed the situation to transpire. Why? Because Saul was unfaithful to the Lord. He didn't keep the word of God. He sought mediums instead of the Lord. There's a lot of things he did that was wrong. Saul was a man of great potential, and yet he fell short of what God wanted him to be. And there's basically three reasons why he failed. Saul was unfaithful to God. Where? Well, God instructed, first of all, one example, Saul to wipe out the Amalekites, as I said, and he only did half a job. He was more interested in himself than obeying the Lord. You know, God's not looking for talent or money or educated people, but people who are faithful, people that he can work through and show himself strong. And Saul wasn't that man. Saul disregarded God's word. God said, in one example again, in his word, that the priests alone were to offer sacrifices. But Saul was in trouble. The Philistines were preparing for war. Saul's troops were getting nervous. Some were in hiding. They fled. And Saul was worried. And Samuel was supposed to come and offer a sacrifice to the Lord. But he didn't show up. So Saul thought, you know, I got to do something. So he offered a sacrifice. And as soon as he did, Samuel showed up. What have you done? Well, you know, you weren't here. We were in trouble. Blah, blah, blah, blah. No. And God judged him for that. A blatant disregard for the word of God. And Saul failed to seek God properly. You know, when Samuel had died, Saul didn't have anyone to go to inquire. And so, again, difficult situation with the Philistines. He was scared, and he goes to the witch of Endor to seek counsel on what he should do. You know, just fall on your knees, repent, ask God to forgive you, seek his guidance. No, this is a witch in Endor. Now, Saul had banished all the witches, the mediums. He did. But there were still some there, and he knew where to find it. This person, and he did. May we bring our request to the Lord. How important, how simple. Why? Because he's the only one that could help. Who are you going to go to? It needs to be the Lord. So, 9 chapters on genealogies, 1 chapter on the life of Saul, and the rest of the book is going to cover the life of David. Now, you know, after study tonight with the genealogies, I have a little test for you regarding the names, so we'll see how well you did. No, I'm just kidding. I couldn't even pronounce all those names, so. But David's life, his dynasty, was divinely ordained by God. And for Saul, well, the people wanted him to be king. He was tall, dark, and handsome, and yet God said
He even said to Saul that I'm going to bless you if you obey me. But he didn't, and he lost out. Same with Jeroboam, the king in the northern kingdom of Israel. God said, I'll bless you. Your dynasty will continue on. But he didn't follow the Lord immediately. Saul's dynasty lasted some 40 years, from 1051 BC to 1011. And then David's lasted, his dynasty, his family dynasty, some 425 years, from 1011 BC to 586 BC. So let's look at this man, David, starting in 1 Chronicles chapter 11. Look at verse 1. Then all Israel came together to David at Hebron, saying, indeed, we are your bone and your flesh. Also in time past, even when Saul was king, you were the one who led Israel out and brought them in. And the Lord your God said to you, you shall shepherd my people Israel and be ruler over my people Israel. Therefore, all the elders of Israel came to the king at Hebron. And David made a covenant with them at Hebron before the Lord. Then they anointed David king over Israel according to the word of the Lord by Samuel. So here in Chronicles, we move very quickly past those 7.5 years that David reigned over Judah and Benjamin in Judah, while the rest of the nation made their king Saul's son Ishbosheth. Now those years are past. Ishbosheth has been assassinated, and the rest of the tribes of Israel make David their king. So he's now king over the whole nation, 12 tribes of Israel. And the people recognize David as king, which is interesting because it says even before Saul had passed off the scene. When Saul was king, they recognized David. He was the one. He led them in battle. They saw the God's hand upon David and all that he did. They saw how God was blessing David. And yet, in God's time frame, it wasn't time for David to be king. You know, David was anointed king over Israel when he was probably around 12 years old by Samuel the prophet. But it wasn't until now that that promise of God came to pass. Why did God wait so long? God wasn't waiting. All those years were times of preparation. They were times of training. They were getting David to learn to trust in the Lord. Did he fail at times? Yeah. You know, remember when he was in Philistine territory, I think it was in Gath, where, you know, they recognized him. Oh, this is David, the one who has slain, you know, all these Philistines. We're in trouble. And so David recognized, no, I'm in trouble. I'm outnumbered. And he starts acting like a madman. He's got drool dripping down his beard, you know. And the king's like, what do I need another madman for? I've got plenty of them here. You can just get rid of them. Yeah, so he was learning lessons. He was learning how to trust in the Lord and not to do things in his own might and strength and wisdom, but in the Lord's. You know, it's kind of like when I got called up here to Wisconsin. I was back in Chicago, and God had called me to be a pastor in Wisconsin, but it was 10 to 12 years down the road till he actually brought me up here. And those were years of training for the work that God had called me to do. Now, that training never ends, but there was preparation. And, you know, if God has called you, the Bible says he's going to equip you for the work. And just serve the Lord at whatever capacity. Man, I've done so many things in my life. Like I said, setting up chairs over the infant toddler ministry, the Sunday school program, home Bible studies, all kinds of things, assistant pastor. Those were all training. But you know what? Those were great times. They were fun times. They were interesting times. Were they difficult at times? Oh, absolutely. But you'll learn a lot as you're involved in those ministries. Well, look at verse 4 here in 1 Chronicles chapter 11. And David and all Israel went to Jerusalem, which is Jebus, where the Jebusites were, the inhabitants of the land. Then the inhabitants of Jebus said to David, you shall not come in here. Nevertheless, David took the stronghold of Zion, that is the city of David. Now David said, whoever attacks the Jebusites first shall be chief and captain. And Joab, the son of Zeruiah, went up first and became chief. Then David dwelt in the stronghold, therefore they called it the city of David.
And he built the city around it, from the Milo to the surrounding area. Joab repaired the rest of the city. Then David went on and became great, and the Lord of hosts was with him. Now, keep in mind that we are some 400 years or so down the road from when God commanded Israel to take all the land that he had given to them. And yet, they didn't drive out all the inhabitants of the land. Jebus is in Canaanite hands. And these pockets of resistance, the Lord warned them, would be a thorn in your side. And we see that as we read through the scriptures. That's exactly the problem. Why didn't they drive out the enemy completely? Well, you know, maybe they were just tired of fighting. They wanted peace at any cost. And

We're doing pretty good. We might feel tired of fighting, and so a little compromise won't hurt anyone. Yeah, it will. And what ends up happening is that these areas in our life that we refuse to deal with, drive out, they become a snare to us, a hindrance in our walk with the Lord. We're to keep moving forward, not move backwards. I mean, a great example of someone who, at the end of his life, was willing to continue moving forward and dealing with big battles was Caleb. He was an old man. He's 85 years old. And Joshua says, where do you want to live? What area do you want? I want to go where the giants are. For me, I want the munchkins. You know, I want the little people. I don't want the giants. I'm 85 years old. How could I fight again? No, Caleb's like, man, the Lord's going to give us this land. And he does. He trusted in the promises of God. Walk in the Spirit, and you will not fulfill the lust of the flesh. There's a battle going on. The flesh lusts against the Spirit, and the Spirit against the flesh. And they're contrary to each other. Yeah. So too many Christians don't see the contrast. It's huge. The things of God, the things of this world. The things of God, the things of the devil. And they fight against each other. One, remember those old cartoons, you know? Well, they're old now because I'm old. But when I was a kid, you know, so there would be a big decision someone had to make, you know, do right, do wrong. And there would be the little angel on one shoulder and then the devil on the other. That's kind of true. I don't mean there's a little angel and devil on your shoulder, but it's that battle, doing what's right. Come on, Lord, what should I do here? And the Lord will show you, but then you have to listen. And here we see that David wants the city of Jebus for himself. But not easy, because it was up on a hill, very easy to pick off the enemy as they were coming up. And they felt very secure in these walls. They're mocking them. Man, you know, if a little, I don't know, I can't remember what it was, of squirrels on the wall will fall apart. You're not going to be able to get in here. You think you're so tough. Well, God got them in there through the hands of Joab. He was the first one up the shaft, which brought the water into the city. And David says the first one will be a commander. Oh, not Joab. I mean, Joab was a really good military leader. He was very good. The problem with Joab is kind of loose cannon. He did what he wanted, and not always what the king wanted or what David wanted. He was David's nephew, but yeah, he was trouble. But he climbs up this 40-foot, 5-foot shaft and opens the doors of the city, and David takes the city of Jebus and makes it the city of David. Look at verse 10. Now these were the heads of the mighty men whom David had, who strengthened themselves with him in his kingdom with all Israel to make him king according to the word of the Lord concerning Israel. So this is going to be a list of David's mighty men. But remember, they didn't start out that way. We have to remember that. I mean, these guys were, well, I'll read what it says in 1 Samuel 22, 2. These guys are those, everyone who was in distress, everyone who was in debt, and everyone who was discontented gathered to him, to David. So he became captain over them, and there were about 400 men with him. These guys are a bunch of malcontents. They were a ragtag group of renegades, and they become what? David's mighty men. How did it happen? Because they spent time with their captain and they learned from him. That's a great picture of us. We're a bunch of malcontents. No offense, please. But we are a ragtag group of renegades, sometimes a bunch of complainers. But who's our captain? Jesus. He's our captain. And as we spend time with him, guess what happens? We become mighty men and women of God because of being with Jesus. Our life is being conformed to his. Paul in 2 Corinthians 3:18, but we all, with unveiled face, beholding as in a mirror the glory of the Lord, are being transformed into the same image from glory to glory, just as by the Spirit of the Lord. When you spend time in the sun, you get a tan.
My tan is fading, but I was

0: very dark, being on the boat and being in the warm climate. Julie, on the other hand, she spends time in the sun. She gets sunburn. Okay, she looks like a lobster. The difference. But if you spend time in the sun of God, it's going to affect your life. Your behavior, your character will reflect that of Jesus. How we behave, how we act, the things we do, the things we say, shows how close to Jesus we are really walking. And let's face it, we all have those times that we blow it. It's just a reality because we got these bodies of flesh that we carry around with us. But God continues to work in us, so we're more like him. Verse 11. And this is the number of the mighty men whom David had: Jashobeam, the son of Hakmonite, chief of the captains. He had lifted up his spear against 300 killed by him at one time. After him was Eleazar, the son of Dodo, the Ahohite, who was one of the three mighty men. He was with David at Pasadamim. Now there were Philistines were gathered for battle, and there was a piece of ground full of barley, and the people fled from the Philistines. But they stationed themselves in the midst of that field, defended it, and killed the Philistines, and the Lord saved them by a great deliverance. So the first man mentioned here is Jashobeam, and I believe it's the same one spoken of in 2 Samuel 23:8. There he's called Jehoshabeb Bashabeth. But he's better known as Adino. I'll go with his Italian name. No, I don't think it's not Italian, but it's much easier, Adino. And in 2 Samuel 23, we're told that he defeated the enemy by lifting up his spear 800 times. He defeated 800 men. But here in Chronicles, it says 300. How do people explain it? Some say it's a copyist error. It could be. Why couldn't it be another incident, another battle he was involved in? One he killed 800, another he killed 300. I think it's as simple as that. That's just me. And he killed the enemy with the spear or the sword cleaved to his hand. I desire, therefore, Paul says in 1 Timothy 2:8, therefore that men pray everywhere, what? Lifting up holy hands without wrath and doubting. He's lifting up his hands, right, in this battle. Lifted up his spear against 300. The other one was 800. Lifting up his hands in prayer. I think it's a great picture. Whatever the case, the first thing a mighty man of God must be is a man of prayer. That's important. The next mighty man of God was Eleazar. He defeated the Philistines with his sword. And by the time the battle was over, his sword cleaved to his hand. It became a natural extension of his hand. Paul said in Ephesians 6:17, the sword of the Spirit, which is the word of God. The word of God should be so natural in our life that it just flows from our lives. So the second thing a mighty man of God must be is a man of the word. I'm not sure why, but the next mighty man of God does not have his name mentioned here, but his story is the same as Shammah and Samuel. The Philistines were coming. They would take the fruits of their enemy's labor, and the captain of the guard gives orders for Shammah to watch over and protect something. What was the piece of ground that he was to guard? Gourds, lentils, beans. You know, here it says barley. Why? Well, again, I think the way it's written is part of the field had barley, part of the field had beans or lentils in it. So he guarded them. In Chronicles, it's barley. In Samuel, it's beans. So basically, the captain goes, Shammah, go save the beans. Really? And Shammah did. God gave him a great victory. Whatever God gives us to protect, our families, whatever, be faithful, protect, guard them. Just like Shammah did with this hill of beans and this barley, faithful in service. Oh, verse 15. Now 3 of the 30 chief men went down to the rock to David, into the cave of Adullam, and the army of the Philistines encamped in the valley of Rephaim. David was with them in the stronghold, and the garrisons of the Philistines was then in Bethlehem. And David said with longing, "Oh, that someone would give me a drink of water from the well of Bethlehem, which is by the gate." So the three broke through the camp of the Philistines, drew water from the well of Bethlehem that was by the gate, and took it and brought it to David. Nevertheless, David would not drink it, but poured it out to the Lord. And he said, "Far be it from me, O my God, that I should do this. Shall I drink the blood of these men who have put their lives in jeopardy? For at the risk of their lives they brought it." Therefore he would not drink it. These things were done by the three mighty men. So here we see David desiring to have some refreshing water from Bethlehem, and they're stuck in this cave of Adullam. And David never told his men to get this water, but they heard David, you know, talking about it, and they went to get it. And as they returned, David couldn't drink it. He just poured it out to the Lord. He says, only the Lord deserves this kind of devotion, not any man. And again, are we willing to give to the Lord that which is most important to us, as David did? That's the heart of David. He was a man of worship. And another thing a mighty man of God must be is a man of worship. Look at verse 20. Now Abishai, the brother of Joab, was chief of another three. He had lifted up his spear against 300 men and killed them, and won a name among these three. Of the three, he was more honored than the other two men. Therefore, he became their captain. However, he did not attain to the first three. Benaiah was the son of Jehoiada, the son of a valiant man from Kabzel, who had done many deeds. He killed two lion-like heroes of Moab. He also had gone down and killed a lion in the midst of a pit on a snowy day. And he killed an Egyptian, a man of great height, 5 cubits tall. In the Egyptian's hand there had been a spear like a weaver's beam. And he went down to him with a staff, wrested the spear out of the Egyptian's hand, and killed him with his own spear. These things Benaiah the son of Jehoiada had done, and won a name among three mighty men. Indeed, he was more honored than the 30, but he did not attain to the first three, and David appointed him over his guard. And we'll start with Abishai, David's nephew. He was a mighty man of God, but he didn't attain to the honor that was given to Dino and Eleazar and Shammah. Then Benaiah, he goes and kills two lion-like heroic men of Moab. He kills a lion on a snowy day. He kills an Egyptian 7.5 feet tall. He was a man of perseverance. You know, he didn't let anything get in his way. Persevering is so important. You know, Peter says, be sober, be vigilant, because your adversary, the devil, walks about like a roaring lion seeking whom he may devour. A mighty man of God must persevere, even in the most difficult of times or difficult of situations. Well, in verses 26 now through 47, I'm going to pick out on verse 41. It says, Uriah the Hittite, Zabad the son of Ahilai. One of David's many mighty men was Uriah the Hittite. Who was Uriah? He was the one who was married to Bathsheba. This made David's sin with Bathsheba all the more diabolical. He took the wife of one of his own mighty men. David betrayed a man who was loyal to him and even had him killed in battle. Wow. And as you read through the list of these mighty men of God that were at David's side, he had 37 listed according to 2 Samuel chapter 23 and here in 1 Chronicles 11. And what I like is that these names are not listed in the great history books, but they're listed in God's book. And how many today, you know, want to be somebody and they'll fight and fight till the world recognizes them? They caught the world's attention, but then their names fall quickly out of sight, even if they've been known for hundreds of years. Think about it. Lucille Ball. Younger generation has no idea who Lucille Ball is. So many people, they have no idea who they are. They died. Lucille, probably, I don't know, recently, but they don't know who she is. But if we know Jesus as our Lord and Savior, our names are written in the Lamb's Book of Life. That's the most important book, right? And they're written there because of his shed blood for our sins. And I'd rather be in the book of life than all the books that the world has to offer, right? Absolutely. Absolutely. Let's pray. Father, again, we thank you for your word. So many lessons here tonight, Lord. And I just pray, just help us to learn them, help us to remember them, and help us to put them into practice. We love you, Lord. I pray for everyone here, those listening on the radio, the internet, that you would bless them and encourage them, Lord, in their walk with you, that they would be mighty men and women of God. We ask this in Jesus' name. Amen. All right, I got to...
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Joshua chapter 5, verses 13 through 15. And it came to pass when Joshua was by Jericho that he lifted his eyes and looked, and behold, a man stood opposite him with his sword drawn in his hand. And Joshua went to him and said to him, "Are you for us or for our adversaries?" So he said, "No, but as commander of the army of the Lord, I have now come." And Joshua fell on his face to the earth and worshipped and said to him, "What does my Lord say to his servant?" Then the commander of the Lord's army said to Joshua, "Take your sandal off your foot, for the place where you stand is holy." And Joshua did so. This has been your sustaining word of the day, brought to you by Calvary Chapel of Manitowoc.

0: There, let's see what we have here. How did you say this happened again?
1: I was playing basketball.
0: Basketball, eh? Never really understood the game myself.
1: Ow!
0: I see it hurts a little. Well, broken arms usually do smart quite a bit. 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
5: It's 56 degrees. 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
6: When Gideon was told by God to form an army, he cut it down in size. The fearful were told to go home. Those who didn't look out for the enemy while drinking water were dismissed. The rest were instructed to break vessels in the darkness so that their lights would shine. Then they would lift up their voices in a shout. Have you enlisted in the army of God and you're more concerned about your fears than you are about the fate of the lost? 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
1: This is Chapter by Chapter with Sandy Adams of Calvary Chapel, Stone Mountain. We're encouraging people to read a chapter of their Bible every day. Here's a short summary we hope whets your appetite and causes you to read the whole chapter.
2: On the outskirts of Ephesus, Paul bumps into disciples deficient in a crucial dimension of Christian experience. They possessed the presence of the Spirit, but they lacked His power. Like many believers today, they had never been taught the role of the Spirit in the life of the Christian. In Acts chapter 19, Paul corrects the deficiency. He lays hands on these disciples, and the Holy Spirit who was living within them comes upon them. The Ephesians were so primed to believe that even Paul's hanky stimulated faith. Certain Jews try to mimic Paul's miracles. They watch the demons flee in the name of Jesus, and they latch onto the phrase as if it were a magical word. Notice the demons know Paul. A man's greatest accolades come from his enemies. You may be known in heaven, but are you known in hell? The Jews were attacked by the demons because they weren't attached to the one whose name they tried to exploit. In this chapter, burnt books testify of changed lives. Ephesus was home of the idol Diana. Pagan pilgrims flocked to her temple and took back talismans as souvenirs. This was big business, but the Jesus movement was cutting into profits. Idol makers were idle. Sales were down because salvation was up. A riot erupts that common sense squelches. Oh, that we could cut into the cell of sin, not with pickets and boycotts, but like Paul, by changing lives with the gospel.
1: We hope you'll tune in weekdays for Chapter by Chapter, or check us out at sandyadams.org.

0: bugs are not as old as scientists thought. Find out about it next on today's Creation Moment. And now, here is our Creation Moment's host, Ian Taylor.
1: Did you know that the phrase, according to its kind, appears 10 times in the first chapter of Genesis? Not only is the fact that plants and animals reproduce according to their kind an important principle in the Bible, it is central to modern agriculture and husbandry. And what's more, there is no evidence in the fossil record that any creature ever existed that was in the process of changing from one kind into another. While many different kinds of plants and animals have become extinct, modern forms are found in the most ancient rocks. This fact was highlighted for us again when scientists announced the discovery of a fossil bug, which they said was 15 million years older than any insect ever found before. Of course, we know that those are highly inflated evolutionary years. But the discovery of the insect will lead evolutionists to revise their story of how insects evolved. And they are not just going to have to allow that bugs have been around for more of Earth's history than they thought. The scientists also noted that the insect they found was remarkably like modern-day silverfish. In other words, insects were well established long before evolutionists ever thought they had evolved. This is just one more example of a scientific discovery clearly showing that every living thing reproduces after its own kind. Furthermore, those kinds have been the same since the beginning.
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4: Today's Wisdom for Women is Proverbs 15, verse 4. The tongue that brings healing is a tree of life. Healing. We live in a hurting, wounded world. Jesus lives surrounded by a world of hurt too. I just love that day that he walked in the synagogue, picked up the scroll of Isaiah, and read these words. The Spirit of the Lord is upon me, because he has anointed me to preach good news to the poor and proclaim freedom for the prisoners. This is our message too. We do have the words of hope for a lost and dying world. We do. We have been given the ministry of reconciliation. So, we need to speak it out. I'm over 60 now, and you know what? I love it. I feel that I can, without reservation, go up to someone, a total stranger, who looks sad and tell them with full confidence God loves them. I can give them a Gospel of John and tell them with full confidence it can change their life. I can talk to a young woman struggling with sin and with full confidence tell her that sin will destroy her life. With surrender, Christ can set them free. Words do have power. In our ministry, we began to go to orphanages in Russia. We love to take them gifts and crafts and have fun with them. But also, I feel it's vital to talk to them about the wonderful promises of God found in the Word of God, because the tongue that brings healing is the tree of life. This is Debbie Bryson praying that the practical wisdom of God's Word will make you wise.
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2: So leaving issues or difficulties in God's hands, sometimes that's very hard to do. And sometimes we might have the power to actually take control of a situation or to try to justify ourselves before others. We may have that power. We may be in the right. I found often that when I try to justify myself or my actions before others, I often have done more harm than good. It's hard to stay silent when others might be coming against you. But we are reminded by Peter in 1 Peter 2:23 of Jesus, who, when he was reviled, he did not revile in return. When he suffered, he did not threaten, but he committed himself to him who judges righteously. And at this time, David is challenging not only himself, but King Saul. Let God be judge in this situation.

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We invite you to stay with us as Pastor John Pinnell of Calvary Chapel Lake Villa takes us through a verse-by-verse study from God's Word. 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

Tonight we're looking at 1 Samuel, chapters 23 and 24. Let me go ahead and just ask God to bless the teaching of His Word tonight. Father, we thank You for Your Word and for the accounts that we're reading about tonight of David's life and the battles that he found himself in and those who surrounded him as far as coming under the authority of his leadership and those, Lord, who became his enemies, even King Saul. Father, through these recorded events of history that we have given to us in the Word of God, Lord, we not only have an account of David's life, a picture of this moment in David's life, but also, Lord, it can give us courage in how we should conduct ourselves in the time and the period we find ourselves in. So bless us, Lord, and help us to glean truths from Your Word this night, we pray in Jesus' name. Amen. But the messenger came to Saul, saying, "Hurry and come, for the Philistines have invaded the land." Therefore Saul returned from pursuing David. He went against the Philistines, so they called the name of that place the Rock of Escape. Then David went up from there and dwelt in the strongholds of En-Gedi. So God provided a diversion. Having the Philistines invade at this timely hour caused Saul to have to deal with the Philistines, allowing David to escape to En-Gedi. In fact, they named the rock there the Rock of Escape. In this chapter, David sought for God's direction while being delivered from the hands of his enemies, whether foreign, the Philistines, or domestic, King Saul and his men. On the other hand, Saul merely pretended to walk in the will of God. And yet Jonathan has said to David, "Do not fear." But it was Jesus who gave us this key to not allowing fear or worry to rule over our lives. When he said to us in Matthew 6, 31 through 33, "Therefore, do not worry, saying, 'What shall we eat?' or 'What shall we drink?' 'What shall we wear?' For after all these things the Gentiles seek. For your heavenly Father knows that you have need of all these things. But seek first the kingdom of God and all his righteousness.

us. But a lot of times we can't do anything about a lot of the stuff that come against us. But we can learn to seek first the kingdom of God, his righteousness, to walk in his ways, and to trust that he will guide us in this life. I believe David is learning these truths as he goes through this period in his life where he's really literally running for his life because of the danger that is upon him. I've never been in a place like David has found himself in this passage of Scripture. In chapter 24, it's not as long, only 22 verses. And a key verse for me is verse 6, where David said to his men, "The Lord forbid that I should do this thing to my master, the Lord's anointed, to stretch out my hand against him, seeing that he is the anointed of the Lord." So my dad was a pastor over in Zion, Illinois, for 12 and a half years at Mount Carmel Baptist Church. And we're going back to the 1970s and 80s when I talk about this. His head deacon was a man named Bob Williams, and they were good friends, and they really had differed a bit as far as their views of ministry. But nonetheless, my dad was the pastor of the church, and Bob was his head deacon, and Bob was loyal to my dad. During my dad's pastorate, our country went into a recession, and two major factories, one of them I remember was Goodyear, and I think OMC also moved at that time. So two major factories over in Waukegan area moved, relocated down south. I think Goodyear went to Tennessee. I'm not sure where OMC went, but you know, we were in a recession. Now two of the major factories in our area closed. It took away some of the key members of Dad's church. And they had just purchased within the last few years land and built a brand new building. And suddenly it was as if the body of the church was gutted because of these changes that took place. And it made it very difficult, so much so that there began to be, and eventually, those who began to call for my dad's resignation. And to this day, I can remember Bob standing and publicly stating that he would support my dad as long as he felt that it was God's will that he should remain the pastor of Mount Carmel Baptist Church. And Bob's unwavering support of my dad revealed that he respected the Lord's anointed. I believe that God had called Dad to that place at that time, just as much as I believe that the Lord has called me to this place at this time. And we see that with David, even on a grander scale, because I'm really big on the call of God on an individual's life. When I talk to pastors, I love to hear their story, how God called them into ministry. I would not like to hear stories. It's like, well, I thought it'd just be a good job to have, you know, helping people. And I don't want to hear that. I want to hear how God pricked your heart, drew you in. What's your story? I have a story. My dad had a story. That is a type of anointing, of course. But here when we talk about King Saul or King David, there was a physical anointing by the prophet of God for both these men was Samuel. And they were the anointed of the Lord at that time, in that hour. So now it happened, verses 1 through 7. When Saul had returned from following the Philistines, that it was told him, saying, "Take note, David is in the wilderness of En-Gedi." Then Saul took 3,000 chosen men from all Israel and went to seek David with his men on the rocks of the wild goats. And he came to the sheepfolds by the road where there was a cave, and Saul went in to attend to his needs. David and his men were staying in the recesses of the cave. Then the men of David said to him, so David's men telling David, "This is the day which the Lord has said to you, 'Behold, I will deliver your enemy into your hands, and you may do to him as it seems good to you.' And David arose and secretly cut off the corner of Saul's robe." Now it happened afterwards that David, his heart was troubled that he cut off Saul's robe. And he said to his men, "The Lord forbid that I should do this thing to my master,
the Lord's anointed to stretch out my hand against him, seeing that he

0: He is the anointed of the Lord. So David restrained his servants with these words, did not allow them to rise against Saul. And Saul got up from the cave and went on his way. So you get that, right? Saul went to the cave to use the bathroom. While he was, it must have been a large cave, because I don't know how many guys were in there with David, but they were hiding in the recesses. And I don't even know, I was trying to think of that. I've been in caves, and I don't hang out in caves too often because there's not too many caves around here. If any, there's one up north of us, a little bitty one, that they only discovered because some farmer was blasting dynamite and opened it up. But it's kind of echoey in a cave. So I don't even know how they were whispering and not being heard by Saul. But David was able to get close enough to take a piece of his garment. And this will play in to this area. En Gedi is on the west side of the Dead Sea, kind of in the middle of the Dead Sea. So if you look at a map of Israel, you have to the north the Sea of Galilee and then the Dead Sea below it. And it's a large body of very salty water. But almost in the middle of that large body of water is the area of En Gedi, and it's gorgeous. We have been there. We've been back in the recesses. We've seen the ibid, the goats that climb the rocks in that area. And we've seen some of those cave entry areas there in En Gedi. So it's a very beautiful place. This is where David was taking refuge. I found it interesting that En Gedi is only named six times. It's referred to in other occasions, but it's named six times in the Bible, twice dealing with David here in chapters 23 and 24. It's named for us here. It's also referenced in the days of Joshua and also in one of the future kings of Israel. It is significant to me that the references with Joshua or the other king of Israel is just talking about the area. In the Song of Solomon, chapter 1, verse 14, it says, "My beloved is to me a cluster of henna blooms in the vineyards of En Gedi." And so here it tells us it's fruitful. This area, it is gorgeous, by the way, I already said that. There's vineyards in that area. Ezekiel 47:10 talks about a future there that still has not yet come. It shall be that the fishermen will stand by it from En Gedi to Egalim, and they will be places for spreading of nets. Their fish will be the same kind as caught in the great sea, exceedingly many. So talking about the season of the Lord's second coming, that the Dead Sea waters will be healed, so much so that they'll be fishing in that water. They can't fish in that water now. So twice it's referenced for, one, the vineyards around it, and then the future of what God will do when he heals that water. And David and his men hiding in this area, they have this opportunity. The men are convinced that God has delivered Saul into David's hand. And at first it seems that David attempted to at least, you know, sneak up on King Saul. He took some of the robe, but immediately he felt guilty about it. Oh, I shouldn't have done that. Have you ever in your life done something and immediately you knew it was wrong? It's like, oh, I shouldn't have done that. And this is David. His heart was soft toward the Lord. His conscience was not seared with the hot iron, but was soft toward the things of God. So much so that he restrained his men from bringing any harm to King Saul. 1 Peter 2:19 tells us it's commendable if we, because of conscience toward God, one endures grief, suffering wrongfully. These things are commendable to God. At all times, the Lord calls us that we should do justly, to love mercy, to walk humbly before our God, before Jesus, no matter how others might be treating us. We are not to treat them in the same way, unless they're really treating us well, I guess. But when they're evil against us, we're not to return evil to them. 8 through 15. So David arose afterwards, went out of the cave, and he called out to Saul, and he said, "My Lord, my King." And when Saul looked behind him, David stooped with his face to the earth and bowed down. And David said to Saul, "Why do you listen to the words of the men who say, 'Indeed, David seeks your harm'? Look, this day your eyes have seen that the Lord delivered you today into my hand in the cave, and someone urged me to kill you, but my eyes spared you. I said, 'I would not stretch out my hand against my Lord, for he is the Lord's anointed. Moreover, my father sees. Yes, see the corner of your robe in my hands.'" I bet at that moment, Saul's like checking out his garment right there. "Yep, it's mine. For I cut off the corner of your robe and did not kill you. Know and see that there is neither evil nor rebellion in my hand, and I have not sinned against you. Yet you hunt my life to take it. Let the Lord judge between me and you, and let the Lord avenge me on you, but my hand shall not be against you. As the proverbs of the ancients say, wickedness proceeds from the wicked, but my hand shall not be against you." David here saying that I'm not wicked. My hand will not come against you. Verse 14, "After whom has the king of Israel come out? Whom do you pursue? A dead dog, a flea? Therefore, let the Lord be judge and judge between you and me, and see and plead my case and deliver me out of your hand. Let the Lord be judge." And here David let him know. I mean, he followed him out of the cave. He called to him. And right there, that took a bold step, because remember, King Saul had 3,000 men with him. And yet here we find that, and we'll see in a moment when we get to the next passage of Scripture, that even King Saul still had some good in him, some conscience in him. He realized that his life was truly, at that moment, had been in David's hands. Proverbs 15:1 tells us, "A soft answer turns away wrath, but a harsh word stirs up anger." There could have been an all-out battle that day. And there could have been men who would fall on both sides, David's 600 and Saul's 3,000. But instead, David just presented the truth in that hour before King Saul. He reminded King Saul by quoting an ancient parable that wickedness proceeds from the wicked. And David was saying, "I am not wicked." Our founding pastor of the Calvary Chapel movement, Pastor Chuck Smith, said of this verse that wickedness doesn't make you wicked. It only proves that you are. Like sin doesn't make you a sinner, but only proves that you are. He said, "Let the Lord," twice, "let the Lord judge between us." And Paul would remind us in Romans 12:19 that vengeance is mine, the Lord says, "I will repay." That we are not to avenge ourselves, but give place to wrath, because God is judge. Sometimes that's very hard to do. And sometimes we might have the power to actually take control of a situation, or to try to justify ourselves before others. We may have that power. We may be in the right. I've found often that when I try to justify myself or my actions before others, I often have done more harm than good. It's hard to stay silent when others might be coming against you. But we are reminded by Peter in 1 Peter 2:23 of Jesus, who, when he was reviled, he did not revile in return. When he suffered, he did not threaten, but he committed himself to him who judges righteously. And at this time, David is challenging not only himself, but King Saul. Let God be judge in this situation. And so it was. Now we close up. 16 through 22, when David had finished speaking these words to Saul, that Saul said, "Is this your voice, my son David?" And Saul lifted up his voice and he wept. Then he said to David, "You are more righteous than I, for you have rewarded me with good, whereas I have rewarded you with evil. And you have sworn this day how you have dealt well with me. For when the Lord had delivered me into your hands, you did not kill me. For if a man finds his enemy, will he let him get away safely? Therefore may the Lord reward you with good for what you have done to me this day. And now I know indeed that you shall surely be king. This is amazing to me, because he'll forget these words by the next chapter. But right now, his heart is in the right place. Now I know that you will surely be king, and that the kingdom of Israel shall be established in your hand. Therefore, swear now to me by the Lord that you will not cut off my descendants after me, that you will not destroy my name from my father's house. So David swore to Saul, and Saul went home, but David and his men went up to the stronghold. So here, Saul had a moment of clarity, and he now is not thinking about necessarily his life or his kingdom. He's thinking about his descendants after him. Because the common thing of that age in most of the empires, and sometimes in Judah and Israel, is that a new king arises and they kill off the offspring. They just get rid of them all. And although Saul would still come against David in the future, try to hunt him down, David made a covenant with Saul that he would, within his power, try to spare the lives of Saul's descendants. In fact, in 2 Samuel 9, 1, once David was established in his kingdom, he said, "Is there anyone still who is left in the house of Saul that I might show him kindness for the Jonathan's sake?" And so David would strive to fulfill this, and that would even be used against him, which we'll learn about in 2 Samuel. That'll be used against David to try to bring division between the followers of David and the followers of Saul in the future. But on David's half, he tried to do what was right. It's amazing to me that when Israel divided into two nations, the 10 northern tribes to the north and the 2 southern tribes to the south, the 2 southern tribes are Benjamin and Judah. Saul was from Benjamin. David was from Judah. They would become brothers in their kingdom. And yet it would take a long road for that to take place. The Word of God reminds us in Romans 12:18, "If it is possible, as much as depends on you, live peaceably with all men." We need more people like David, like Bob Williams, my dad's head deacon, supporting God's ministers instead of trying to tear them down, trusting that Jesus will raise up and, if needed, remove those he has called. In the introduction to Psalm 57, David refers to this time. In fact, in the superscription, it says, "A poem of David when he fled from Saul into the cave." And in verse 3, David said, "He shall send from heaven and save me. He reproaches the one who would swallow me up." And David would take these scenes of like hiding in a cave, sneaking up on King Saul, cutting off his robe, confronting Saul, having the covenant that they made between one another, going their separate ways. And David, poetically, when he writes about it, he sees it as God sending salvation from heaven. And God has sent his salvation from heaven through his Son, our Savior, Jesus Christ. We thank you, Father, for your word that you have given us tonight, for this passage of Scripture, and for David's faithfulness. Lord, David would make mistakes, and he would not always do what is right in your sight. But Lord, Scripture records of David twice that he was a man after God's own heart. Father, help us to be men and women that have a heart for you, that it would be said of us that we are those after your own heart. Help us to walk in your ways, to trust in you always, not to try to take revenge when revenge might be available to us. We could take advantage of certain situations, Lord, but help us to instead rely upon you. Help us, Lord, to have soft hearts that are obedient to your word. And guide us, Lord, in these days we find ourselves in. We ask these things in the name of Jesus. Amen.
1: Calvary Chapel is a fellowship of believers in the Lordship of Jesus Christ. Our greatest desire is to know Christ and to be conformed into his image by the power of his Holy Spirit. If you would like more information about Calvary Chapel, or if you would like a copy of today's message, please contact us at 847-265-0646. That's 847-265-0646. Thank you so much for joining us today, and may the Lord richly bless you as you worship him today.
2: 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This is Ken Ham, author, speaker, and blogger on science and the Bible. Many Christians say Noah's flood was just a localized event in Mesopotamia, but this idea doesn't come from the Bible, and it has a lot of biblical problems, including this one. If the Genesis flood was a local flood, God is a liar. You see, after the flood, God promised Noah and his descendants that the rainbow would be a sign that he would never flood the earth like that again. But if it was just a local flood, God didn't keep his promise. There have been thousands of devastating local floods since Noah's day. When we don't trust God's word, we make him out to be a liar. But the Bible says, "Let God be true, and every man a liar."
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5: It's 53 degrees.
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0: Welcome to Day by Day, the verse-by-verse Bible teaching ministry of Calvary Chapel in Elk Grove Village, Illinois, with Pastor Phil Ballmeyer. We're glad you've joined us, and we look forward to spending time again in the Word of God together. We also invite you to stay tuned at the end of today's broadcast for information about additional studies and resources. Thanks again for being with us.
1: One of the things that John keeps on talking about throughout his epistles and gospel is God's love. He commands us to demonstrate this love towards others around us. It's important that we understand what God's love is all about. So open your Bibles to 1 John chapter 4, and let's pick it up in verse 8 for today's study.
2: We've already said that loving people as God commands us to love them. And agape love is all about sacrificial love. It's sacrificial in its actions. We've already pointed out that loving people as God has commanded us to love them, listen, is impossible by human standards. It goes beyond our ability. Because God's love, by its very definition, is supernatural. It's supernatural, divine love. It's not a love I can conjure up, I can imitate, I can generate of my own flesh. It's not in me to love like this. That's why God's love has to be given to us. And Paul said in Romans chapter 5, verse 5, when we got saved, God poured his love into our hearts through his Holy Spirit. The Spirit came to live inside our hearts. God is love. So that at that point, the Spirit filled our hearts with agape love. Now, we don't have to use that love. I've known Christians that were not very loving at all. But you see, the Holy Spirit, if the Holy Spirit really is inside them, if they're really Christians, you can have crabby Christians. Okay, I've seen a few crabby. I've been a crabby Christian at times. You, pastor? Yeah, yeah. I can be crabby. My poor wife. But here's the thing: the agape love is there if we will allow the Holy Spirit to bring it forth, which means we die to what we are feeling. I want to kill that guy. He's going to just cut me off. That's how I used to get. Now, honestly, and I'm not saying because I'm so spiritual, now some guy cuts me off, I just pray for him, for those around him, okay? God, you kind of get to a point where it's like, just give it to God, all right? Give it to God. But the love is there if we want to, but let the Holy Spirit bring it forth. I can suppress it. I can let my human feelings be dominant, and I can choose to retaliate, seek revenge. But the closer I get to the Lord Jesus, the more I will want and experience agape love coming forth. Guys, it's through our abiding in Christ and the power of the Holy Spirit flowing through us that this kind of love becomes a reality in each of our lives, the touch others around us. Again, verse 7, behold, let us love one another, for love is of God. And everyone, listen now, okay? Listen. Beloved, let us love one another, for love is of God. This is agape love. And everyone who loves with agape love is born of God and knows God. He who does not agape others does not know God, for God is love. Well, that's just pretty simple logic, right? I mean, if God is love, and everyone who was born of God has the Holy Spirit inside of them and experiences this love, because we can't experience it unless the Spirit is inside of us giving us that love, that proves that we are children of God. Those that claim to be Christians but don't love with God's love at all, ever, don't know God. Now, John is talking in general terms. We have backslidden Christians that can act pretty carnally, pretty worldly. And if you take a snapshot of their life at any one moment, you could say they can't be saved. We don't get to make that judgment. John is saying, in general, here's the pattern. Those that love sacrificially as God does prove the Holy Spirit is inside their hearts. And those that go to church call themselves Christians but are cheating people and doing all kinds of terrible things to people and taking advantage of people on a regular basis, those folks don't have the Holy Spirit inside their heart. And so once again, John uses the love of God, guys, as proof or as the litmus test that we truly belong to him and that his Holy Spirit is living inside of us. How do we know the Holy Spirit is living inside of us? Well, by the fruit that starts growing from our hearts. If he has planted himself in our heart, the Holy Spirit, at that moment, I think it's 2 Peter 1:4, we become partakers of the divine nature. It has to be implanted within us, which happens at salvation. And again, if God is planted in us through the Holy Spirit, the nature of God is there, and what begins to happen is fruit begins to grow. In our heart, first of all, and then through our lives. And this is the test. Paul said that the fruit of the Spirit, what is the first one that leaves the list? Love. Love. This is the dominant characteristic of a child of God. Are they manifesting God's love? After all, John is telling us that, you know, God is love. And he's telling us here, and he's speaking in general terms again, but I want you to know. He says, look, God is love. And if you're not demonstrating God's love to others around you, well, it's a pretty good chance the Spirit of God isn't inside of you. Now, you could be backslidden. I wouldn't want to take that chance, though, that I was a backslidden Christian, or if I was really just manifesting the character of a non-believer, even though I went to church, I wouldn't want to wait until I stood before Jesus to hear him say, I never knew you. This is a good way to read this, and then, you know, John says, if I don't love with God's love, I'm not really a Christian. I'm not going to argue with that. I'm going to take some inventory, and maybe I need to make some changes to get my life right with God, maybe make sure, rededicate my life to Christ, whatever, right? This is just John's way of saying, look, this is a test. I don't want to see anybody go to hell. He's a pastor. I want you guys to understand, here's how you know if you're children of God. And he talks about, you know, fruit of the Spirit, loving others, and so on. And then starting in verse 9, he immediately goes on to tell us how God's love was manifested toward us and how we need to demonstrate it towards those we come in contact with. Verse 9, in this the love of God was manifested toward us, that God has sent his only begotten Son into the world that we might live through him. In this is love. Not that we love God, but that he loved us and sent his Son to be the propitiation for our sins. Beloved, if God so loved us, we also ought to love one another. And I had more I wanted to say. We'll have to save it for next time. We'll pick it up with those verses because we just read them, didn't really define them. But there's a lot here. Important things. Oh, sure. I know all about God's love. You've been teaching us that for a long time. Reminds me of the young pastor. Just hired on by a congregation. First Sunday there, he talked about loving one another as Christians. Sermon ended. Next week, comes back. Preaches the same exact message about Christians loving each other. Week number 3 comes back, preaches exactly the same message a third time. Well, by this time, the deacons pulled him on the side after church and said, what's going on? You preached the same message 3 weeks in a row. What are you doing? I'm waiting for the congregation to apply what I've taught them. Oh, we all know this. You don't need to go over it, Pastor. I know it real well. We don't know it until we live it. May God give us grace to live it, because that's all that matters. Not how much we know, but how much we live. Amen? Hey, good evening. Can I have you turn with me in your Bibles to 1 John chapter 4? 1 John 4, let's pick it up in verse 7, where John said, beloved, let us love one another, for love is of God. And everyone who loves is born of God and knows God. He who does not love does not know God, for God is love. It's a major theme in John's first epistle. And let me just say this. The expression that God is love has been used by many. you know, who like to quote the Bible when it suits their purposes, often to justify their sin or the sin of somebody else. A couple examples from the presidential race. We had Senator Cory Booker quote Micah to defend LGBTQ rights. Of course, Mayor Pete was not going to be denied, so he quoted the Bible and told us that the Bible says life begins with breath, which means it's okay to abort a child, a fetus, because they're not really living yet until they're born and take their first breath. So we thank God for these theologians running for president. It's amazing. But that's nothing new, all right? Nothing new. Back in the days of the hippie movement in the 1960s and 70s, there were a lot of young people who weren't Christians who liked to write God is love on banners and signs and then use that expression to justify what they called free love. Free love. But actually what they called love was in reality nothing more than lust acted out through sexual immorality. And by the way, it was anything but free. Anything but free. It cost these young people more than they could ever have realized. All this free expression of love, and I guess they dragged God into it by quoting 1 John 4:8, that God is love, and so when you have sex with people, you are loving them. It was anything but free. It cost these young people quite a bit, cost them their innocence, and made many of them parents or even murderers if they aborted their children. Cost them their freedom as the devil used all this quote-unquote free love to put them into bondage to sexual sin. And it cost many of them their very lives as it paved the way for AIDS and other STDs that still plague us today. Look, when the Bible talks about Christian love, and that's what John's encouraging us as Christians to love others. Of course, he's talking about God's love working through us. Very important point. He's not talking about the love of the world. The love of the world is often selfish and sensual. But the love that John's talking about is genuine, is real love, because it comes from God himself, who is himself love. Doesn't say he has a lot of love. The Bible says he is love. In fact, the beginning of 1 John chapter 4, verse 10, where it says, "In this is love," can be translated, "In this way is seen true love." Of course, if God's love is called the true love, then all other forms of love are false love. But let me clarify. Let me clarify what I'm saying. First of all, let me say this, that in the Greek language, which is the language the New Testament was written in, Koine Greek, there are four words for love, although only two of them actually appear in the New Testament. The Greeks, first of all, had the word eros. We get the word English words erotic and erogenous from that Greek word. This is a word that better represents the idea of lust and is really more about the biological act of sex than it is about love. That word does not occur in the New Testament, eros. The second Greek word for love that they had was the word storge. And that spoke of family love, love of a mother for her children, very special kind of a love. But that word doesn't appear in the New Testament either. The third word the Greeks had for love, phileo, which is a word that means affection, friendship, brotherly love. The idea is reciprocal love, friendship love. I love you because you love me. We have this friendship. We're close. We're buddies. We're bros. Okay. Reciprocal love, phileo. And then finally, there is the word agape, which as Christians we're all familiar with. And this is a Greek word that represents a powerful, all-consuming kind of love. Now, be careful. Be careful. Because I have heard pastors say that the Greek language didn't have a word for God's love. So they had to invent one. And they invented the word agape to use to represent God's love. And it was used exclusively for God's love in the New Testament. That's not true. Jesus said in Luke 11:43, and there's other examples, but Jesus said in Luke 11:43, "Woe to you Pharisees, for you love," agapao, the verb form of agape. "You love the best seats in the synagogues and greetings in the marketplaces." How does that, you know, we're so used to thinking of agape love as God's love, But you have to think of it as an all-consuming kind of love. And who it emanates from and where their heart is at determines if this all-consuming love is going to be godly or very selfish. Of course, with the Pharisees, it was a selfish kind of love. They were consumed by a love of prestige and the praise and recognition of men. And that's why Jesus said they agape, the chief seats in the synagogues and the greetings in the marketplaces where people would fall all over them with praise. Oh, Rabbi, my great one, my great one. They loved that. It was an all-consuming love for them. But it is true, all right, that by far the most common use of the word agape in the New Testament is connected to God's love. So much so that we come to almost think of it exclusively connected to God, but now you realize it's not always the case, all right? But it is an all-consuming love, and because that's God's love, but it's, of course, God's all-consuming love is never selfish. So, of course, we come to think of agape love as an all-consuming, unconditional, selfless kind of a love. That's the love that characterizes God. Of course, the verse that we're all familiar with that probably best defines that or represents that is John 3:16. For God so loved, agape the world, that he gave. Agape love is giving when it's connected to God. It's a giving love, sacrificial love. God so loved this world, saw the predicament we were in, how that we had exercised our free will in rebellion. The human race fell. We were destined to spend eternity in hell, and there was nothing we could do about it. So God looked, he saw, he loved, he acted, he gave his only begotten Son, that whoever would believe in Jesus would not have to perish in hell, but have everlasting life. And so again, God's love is all-consuming. It's unconditional love that loves freely regardless of how that love is returned, if returned at all, which is different from human love, which is reciprocal. People say, I love you because you love me. It's reciprocal, human love, and often conditional. But I only love you when you treat me right. That's human love. God's love is not like human love. God's love, again, is unconditional, universal, non-discriminating. As the scriptures say, God so loves the world, and he is no respecter of persons. He loves everybody, okay? That's his nature. This is what I meant when I said that God's love, agape, sacrificial love, is true, and all other forms of love are false. I'm talking about what is true to God's nature. Okay, I'm not saying that family love, friendship love are illegitimate forms of love. No, of course not. They are legitimate forms of love because they come from God. As a part of our human nature, God gave us this kind of love when he created us and when he first made man. But, you know, friendship love, family love, as precious as those things can be, they in and of themselves are not the love the Bible speaks of that truly characterizes God's nature, which is agape love. As we define it, is a selfless, all-consuming, unconditional kind of love. Look, human love is limited, and it can diminish over time. Unfortunately, many couples who stood before God and family and pledged their love to each other, for better or for worse, for the rest of their lives, till death do they part, well, they didn't keep that promise. Many couples, unfortunately, in our society have experienced in their marriage where their love has diminished over time. In some cases, died altogether. But God's love, agape, never diminishes because God is the source of this love and God never diminishes, right? Hebrews 13, verse 8, he is the same yesterday, today, and forever. Aren't you glad when you read that? I mean, in a world of shifting sand, where everybody builds their lives on materialism or pleasure, or whatever. It's all shifting sand, you know? One minute they could be riding high and they're doing extremely well. They're wealthy. They have everything life can offer. But before you know it, it could all come crashing down. When you build your life on Jesus, the rock, it's stable. Now, that doesn't mean God's promising us that we're going to have all kinds of material things. And I remember when we started the church 40 years ago. For the first year and a half, I worked a full-time job plus pastoring. And it was amazing what God did. We had to work. It was, overtime was mandatory. Okay, and Sundays were often. Okay, I worked for an oil company. We received shipments of gasoline, jet fuel, diesel fuel from the refinery, and we had to be there to make sure it got into the right tanks and the make sure the tank didn't overflow and divert from one tank to another if there was more product coming in than one tank could hold, and so on. So that was just part of the job, and you had to work overtime. You couldn't reject it, and I knew that was going to be a problem. Starting a church, Sunday's pretty important. When we started the church, the overtime dried up instantly. I didn't work a Sunday for a year and a half. And then the company decided it was going to try to streamline. So they offered employees a layoff. If you went ahead and accepted a severance package, then you could basically retire or quit. And then they would pay you for a couple of years. They'd break up the severance package into payments for a couple of years. Anyways, the night before I had to give them an answer, Cindy and I fasted, and we went into different parts of the house to pray. And I remember saying to the Lord, "Lord, I will be happy to sell the house if that's what it takes to serve you full time. I know there's not going to be a lot of money in it. That wasn't the reason I was doing it." And I said, "But Lord, right now I couldn't rent an apartment for what I'm paying for a mortgage, okay, because I got our house at a good time, right?" I was concerned about financially making it. And the Lord spoke to me very clearly and said, "Phil, if you're asking me to guarantee you I'm going to keep you at a certain level of income, I'm not going to do that. I will promise you, though, I will always take care of your needs." I said, "Lord, that's good enough for me." I know Sinner said amen. Cindy came out of the bedroom. She said, "Honey, here's what the same thing. Same thing. You know, God takes care of us. He has never ceased to take care of us. His love has been overwhelming. How he has provided, how he has watched over us when things look pretty difficult at times. He was always there. He always made a way. And so, you know, God's love is the same yesterday, today, and forever. I'm so thankful that after 40 years of ministry, I've never had to worry one day that maybe God would stop loving me. Maybe God would not come through on the promises he gave to me in his word. We never have to worry about that. But human love is different. Not all forms of human love are bad, but of course, human love is rooted in self oftentimes. And, you know, a lot of people base their love on Hollywood's definition of love. I love you because of the way you make me feel. And if the day should ever come when you stop making me feel good about myself, you know, I'll find somebody else. That's the world's love. It's selfish, it's self-oriented, and so on. And as such, human love loves its own, those that are closest to it. God's love loves, his love loves even his enemies. Turn to Matthew chapter 5. You all know this, but we're here. Good to kind of just review. Matthew 5, starting with verse 44, I'll read it out of the NLT second edition. Jesus said, "But I say, love your enemies." Verse 45, "In that way you will be acting as true children of your Father in heaven. For he gives his sunlight to both the evil and the good, and he sends his rain on the just and on the unjust." So God loves those who hate him. He treats them kindly. Of course, if you're living in an agrarian society, agricultural society, well, obviously sunshine and rain are very important. God doesn't say, "Well, you don't love me. I'm going to withhold the sunshine from your fields or the rain from your crops." No. I mean, God loves everybody, as those that love him back and those that don't, because his nature is to love. And God's love doesn't discriminate. It doesn't say, "I'm going to love you, but not you." He loves everyone and is no respecter of persons. In fact, one of the great things you can always quote to yourself, one of the verses that anytime the devil starts getting you to think God doesn't love you, just remember what Paul said in Romans 5, verse 8. God demonstrates his own love toward us in that while we were yet sinners, Christ died for us.
0: 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Thanks again for listening, and please join us again next time as we continue to study God's Word. Until then, may the Lord richly bless you and guide your steps as you walk with Him

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1: We have a high priest today. We're told that he is able to save to the uttermost because he ever liveth to make intercession for them. He is able to save, you see. He has the strength and the power. And you remember the parable that he gave about the little sheep that got lost and the shepherd went out and found him. And what did he do? He put him on his shoulder. And that's where he carries me today. And that's where he carries you, friends, because I get, you know, off on the sidelines from time to time. And he's there to put us right back on his shoulder and to carry us. What a lovely picture this is.
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4: It's 51 degrees.

0: Joshua chapter 5, verses 13 through 15. And it came to pass when Joshua was by Jericho that he lifted his eyes and looked, and behold, a man stood opposite him with his sword drawn in his hand. And Joshua went to him and said to him, "Are you for us or for our adversaries?" So he said, "No, but as commander of the army of the Lord, I have now come." And Joshua fell on his face to the earth and worshipped and said to him, "What does my Lord say to his servant?" Then the commander of the Lord's army said to Joshua, "Take your sandal off your foot, for the place where you stand is holy." And Joshua did so. This has been your sustaining word of the day, brought to you by Calvary Chapel of Manitowoc.
1: Can God make a rock he can't move? Well, the answer to that is no, he doesn't do dumb things. Whatever he does, he will be consistent with his own nature in everything. You see, when you say creation's a result of the greatness of God, it not only demonstrates the power of his word, but it determines the extent of that power. Like, for instance, the velocity of light itself. The velocity of light requires that the physical universe is over 20 billion years old. And traveling at 186,000 miles a second will require that this great God we believe in has such enormous power, it can actually produce an apparent age in the universe on the speed of light alone.

0: Before man drew his first breath, before light blazed across the darkness, before land stood up out of the deep, and before the first living thing stirred, God was already there. This is Hope for Today, the broadcast ministry of David Hawking. And today on the program, we're continuing our series covering the beginning of Scripture, chapters 1 through 11 of Genesis. And as we're back in chapter 1, we're looking again at the creation of everything. This is not a myth. It's not man guessing in the dark, and it's not humanity trying to write God out of its own story. This is the Word of God declaring how all things began, who spoke them into being, and why all of creation belongs to Him. 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Well, as promised, here's David to continue our series in the first chapters of Genesis. And today we're back in Genesis chapter 1, verses 1 through 2.
1: In the beginning, God created the heaven and the earth. And the earth was without form and void, and darkness was upon the face of the deep, and the Spirit of God moved upon the face of the waters. When we said creation is a result of the greatness of God, one, it demonstrates the power of His Word. Number two, it determines the extent of His power. Haven't you wondered about what God actually can do? Can God make a rock He can't move? No, He doesn't do dumb things. Whatever He does, He will be consistent with His own nature. He's in harmony fully with Himself and everything. But let me tell you what I'm talking about here. You see, when you say creation's a result of the greatness of God, it not only demonstrates the power of His Word, but it determines the extent of that power. Like, for instance, what? The size of the universe. Or the velocity of light itself. The velocity of light, listen carefully, I said this a moment ago, requires, from an astrophysics point of view, that the physical universe is over 20 billion years old. And I've already told you that I don't believe it is, but it requires it. Do you understand that it does determine the extent of His power if you really understand what Genesis says? Because the size of the universe alone would indicate the enormity of His power, plus the velocity of light traveling at 186,000 miles a second will require that this great God we believe in has such enormous power it can actually produce an apparent age in the universe on the speed

line. He that cometh to God must believe that what? You who know it. He is. And that he's a rewarder of those who diligently seek him. You see, the existence and presence of God as creator must be believed in order to experience what God wants to do in your life from the standpoint of power. He is saying, I want you to believe me that I am the creator, that I was in existence always, never had a beginning or end. And if you come to me like that, understanding who I am going to reward you who come to me and diligently seek me. I think that's one of the most wonderful promises in God's word in Hebrews 11:6. Now, the third thing we want to say about creation. It's not only a revelation of the glory of God, which involves his person, and not only a result of the greatness of God, which involves his power, but number three, creation is a reflection of the goodness of God. The goodness of God. And that involves his plan. God is so good. You got your Bibles open to Genesis 1 again? Seven times, some say, something is good. I counted at least six. I read in the Bible the first time that God says something is good. Where do you see it? Verse 4, God saw the light and it was what? Good. Light is good. Amen? Next one. What verse? Verse 10. God called the dry land earth, the gathering together waters called he seas, and God saw that it was good. God looked at it and said, good. That's good. Do you suppose you might say a word or two that way? If God saw it was good, could you maybe acknowledge it's good? Amen? Verse 12, we got vegetation and trees and fruit and all of that, and God looked at it and said, it's good. God saw it was good. Nobody's messed it up yet. Nobody's polluted it with pesticides and all that. God saw it was good. Verse 18, after God makes the sun and moon and stars, it says God saw it was good. It's good what God did. We look down at verse 21, after he created the animals and the waters and also the birds that fly in the air, it says God saw it was good. What God made was good. Verse 25, when he makes the animals on the earth, it says God saw it was good. Very interesting. And then we come down to verse 31. God saw everything that he had made, and behold, it was what? Very good. Now, the word good has two meanings. First, it refers to that which is intrinsically good. That would deal with the nature of the thing. Is a tree intrinsically good? We have no doctrine on that in the Bible. The tree is not moral, it is amoral. But there's a second usage of the word good, and that is the purpose behind it. It's a good purpose. All things work together for good to those who love God. So when God made what he did, it was good. And the question is, good for who? Good for mankind. Turn please to Psalm 107. Psalm 107. Everything that God made was good. Very good. In Psalm 107, we read in verse 21 and 22, oh, that men would praise the Lord for his goodness and for his wonderful works to the children of men. Let them sacrifice the sacrifices of thanksgiving and declare his works with rejoicing. You'll see this phrase several times in this passage. Look at verse 8, praise the Lord for his goodness. Verse 15, verse 21, verse 31, praise the Lord for his goodness. It's a refrain, a Jewish poetic device. So what we have here is a statement that we are to praise the Lord for his goodness, for what he has done, his wonderful works, and do it with rejoicing and offer sacrifices of thanksgiving for what God has done. I'll tell you, this will make a difference in your day. You get up in the morning, you look at the mountains if we can see them. Sometimes we wake up to birds coughing, I realize, but you're looking at the mountains. There's no smog, it's a clear day, and what should you say? Look at the mountains. Lord, I just praise you for your wonderful goodness. When it rains, Lord, I praise you for your wonderful goodness, for even

0: Setting up this process. It's so essential to our life and health and welfare. God, I just praise you for what you have done. All things that God has done are good, the Bible says. Now, what's behind this is the immutability of his plan. Let me show you, meaning it doesn't change. In James 1:17, it says, every good and perfect gift comes down from the Father of lights, sun, moon, and stars, the one who made them, with whom is no variableness orbiting, nor shadow of turning. It's not rotating on its axis. That is the character of God. God never changes. Malachi 3:6, I am the Lord, I change not. Now, the Lord, who is the Father of lights, he made it all, says that everything, every good gift, every perfect gift has come from him. And by the way, there's no changing of his plan. It is always for our good. That's why Romans 8:28 says all things work together for good. Why? Because we have a Father of lights with whom is no variableness or shadow of turning. No orbiting and no rotation in the character of God. He is ever the same. Jesus Christ is the same yesterday, today, and forever. What a wonderful thing. But the very intention of God behind this plan is at stake. Turn to 1 Timothy chapter 4. In 1 Timothy chapter 4, we have a great statement about the intention of God behind his plan in making all of this for man and calling it good. Creation is a reflection of the goodness of God. In 1 Timothy 4, verse 3, it talks about those who will depart from the faith, and they will forbid to marry, verse 3, and command to abstain from meats or foods, watch this, which God hath created to be received with thanksgiving by them who believe and know the truth. Do you realize that everything God made, including food, is for our good? Amen? So what should we do when we sit down to a meal? We should thank the Lord. It says every creature of God is good, verse 4, and nothing is to be refused if it's received with thanksgiving, for it is sanctified or set apart by the word of God and prayer. By what the Bible says about it determines what it is and how it should be used, and by prayer it is set apart in the sense of thanking the Lord for what he has done in providing it. Everything, therefore, is good. Is anyone confused? What a wonderful thing about creation. It's a reflection of the goodness of God. And all these trees and all this fruit and all this food was for our good. And we are to thank and praise the Lord for his goodness. Oh, that men would praise the Lord for his goodness, the psalmist said. And we forget what the issue is. Everything God made is good. And it's for our good, and the purpose of God behind it is that we will thank him and praise him for all the good that he has done for us. Amen? Amen. We said creation is a revelation of the glory of God, and that involves his person. Creation is a result of the greatness of God, that involves his power. Creation is a reflection of the goodness of God, that involves his plan to bless us. And number four, creation is a reminder of the grace of God. And that involves his purpose. Grace gives us what we don't deserve. Did you know that what God has given to us all belongs to him? The earth is the Lord's and the fullness thereof. Yet we read in Psalm 115:16 that the earth was given to man. Well, that has to be grace. The question is, what for? And the answer is for our enjoyment. Are you enjoying planet Earth? Well, we've sure messed it up, that's for sure. Now, here's where the true environmental ecology doctrines come, out of the Bible. This planet is going to be destroyed by God, that's for sure. We read that in 2 Peter 3. But when God gave the Earth for man, he gave it for man to enjoy. It's our enjoyment. Turn to Psalm 89, verse 11. So it's a reminder of the grace of God. God's giving to us what belongs to him for our enjoyment. That's grace. Psalm 89. And look at verse 11. The heavens are thine, the earth also is thine. As for the world and the fullness thereof, thou hast founded them. But now turn to Psalm 115 again, verse 16, and it says, the heavens, even the heavens are the Lord's, but the earth hath he given to the children of men. Now, does the Bible say the earth belongs to the Lord? Yes, Psalm 89, verse 11. Well, then how does it wind up in our hands? And the answer is grace. You see, the word grace refers to that which God gives to us. He has given the earth to us to enjoy. But there's something else involved here. And that is that it will motivate us, because we do not deserve what he's done for us, it will motivate us to worship him for his grace. Let me say it a different way. He gave us in creation what we do not deserve, what we could not achieve, what we couldn't design by our own skills or ingenuity. Folks, that's grace. He also has done the same thing in the gospel. Turn to Nehemiah chapter 9. If you get a hold of this, it's going to really bless you if you really understand what we're getting at. Creation is a reminder of the grace of God, because according to the Bible, all of it belongs to the Lord. But it says specifically, he gave the earth to us, something we didn't deserve. We didn't have anything to do to make or achieve or whatever. It's grace and grace alone. Now look at Nehemiah 9, the last part of verse 5 and verse 6. Stand up and bless the Lord your God forever and ever, and blessed be thy glorious name, which is exalted above all blessing and praise. Thou, even thou, art Lord alone. Thou hast made heaven, the heaven of heavens, with all their hosts, the earth and all things that are in it, the seas and all that is in them, and thou preservest them all, and the host of heaven, what? Worship thee. You see, the purpose of God. Come into his presence. You know, the Lord made heavens and earth. Psalm 95 says, come into his presence and worship him. He gave us what we didn't deserve, what we could not achieve, what we couldn't design by our own skills and ingenuity. He just gave it to us. That's grace. Now, Romans 1:20. Put your finger there, Romans 1:20, and then go to Ephesians 2:10. Creation is a reminder of the grace of God. Romans 1:20 says, for the invisible things of him from the creation of the world are clearly seen, being understood by the things that are what? Made. The Greek word is poema, from which we get the English word poem. God wrote us a poem in everything that he created. And the nature of God is reflected in it. The invisible things of God are seen by what he has made, by his poem of creation. It's a reminder to us of his love and his grace. The earth was made for us to enjoy. And the result of this should be worship towards God. Now look at Ephesians 2:10. Verse 8 says, for by grace are you saved through faith, and that not of yourselves, it's a gift of God, not of works, lest any man should boast. For we are his what? Workmanship. Guess what? It's the same Greek word poema or poem. So God has a poem in creation telling us of his grace, and he has a poem in us in redemption telling us of his grace. Amen? So when we see you and you see me as believers in the Lord Jesus Christ, we are poems of God writing out a message of love and grace. Look at what I have done in them. They didn't earn it. They didn't deserve it. They couldn't achieve it. I saved them by grace alone. Oh, by the way, I did that in creation too. You didn't do one single thing to help the process or to be involved in creation. The Lord God stretched out the heavens and the earth all alone, he says. No one helped me. I just gave it to you to enjoy. That's grace. Amen.
1: Amen. Amen. Well, that's Bible teacher and author David Hawking, and he's bringing our time in the Word to a close, but he's back in just a moment with a special word of prayer to ask the Lord to help us take what we've learned today and put it into action. So stay tuned for that. First, his son Matt's here, and together we're going to share a powerful resource with you. Matt, what do we have?
2: Our resource spotlight for May shines bright on our book, The Beginning. It's 150-plus powerhouse pages of teaching through Genesis 1 through 11. You know, Jim, I appreciate the five assumptions my dad lists in his introduction.
1: Yeah.
2: Number one, the Bible is the inerrant word of God.
1: That means no mistakes. You know, Matt, God's word is always faithful, isn't it?
2: Always.
1: Yeah.
2: And number two, the Bible gives correct information about the origin of all things.
1: The creation of Earth, mankind, our universe.
2: Yeah, the Bible, though scientifically accurate in its statements, is not a textbook on science.
1: Yeah, it's written from the viewpoint of common people living on planet Earth.
2: Under the inspiration of the Holy Spirit.
1: Exactly.
2: And then number four, God created the heavens, earth, and all living things. And the purpose of God's creation is to reveal the character and power of God.
1: And that's a motivation for all believers and all of creation to worship Him.
2: Amen.
1: Again, this is David's book, The Beginning, From Creation to the Flood. It's quite popular with our listening family, Matt, and it's a study with vital and encouraging insights into God's power, His faithfulness, righteousness, and love through the earliest days of history.
2: But also insights to govern and direct our lives today.
1: Exactly. And Matt, with the proliferation of confusion today, and we see so much of that around us, don't we?
2: Big time.
1: It is so vital that we understand the whole counsel of Scripture and anchor ourselves in its power.
2: Starting with the essential first 11 chapters.
1: Exactly.
2: And the matter of origins, as we see dramatically and miraculously unveiled in Genesis, is vitally important for our sense of purpose, worth, and meaning in life.
1: Amen to that, Matt. 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
2: And please pray for Hope for Today.
1: Amen to that.
2: Amen.
1: 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And just before David prays, let me ask you something. If Hope for Today went silent where you live, would that matter to you? 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
0: Father, how we thank you and praise you for the marvel of creation. And as we're just getting started in the study of it, we rejoice already at what we see about you, your glory, your greatness, your goodness, your grace, all of it manifested in what you have done. And it was your grace also that brought us to faith in Jesus Christ. Thank you, Lord, that where sin abounds, grace did much more abound. Thank you, Lord, that we're not under law, but under grace. And Lord, you know the struggles we have, and that alone is a reminder to us that you're a God of grace. If you left it up to us, we would never make it. We fail you so often. We've ruined your universe. Almost everything our hand touches, we mess up. And yet we still see all around us the beauty of what you've done, and you gave it to us to enjoy. Help us to be good stewards of it. But Lord, it was your grace that brought the gospel of Jesus Christ to us. I thank you, Lord, that we're saved by grace and not by works. There's no way that we could possibly prove our worthiness, no way that we could perform enough good deeds to enter your heaven and to enjoy you forever. God, I pray for those that may be listening right now who've been struggling with their own relationship to you. May they see that you are a God of grace. You want us to praise the glory of your grace. And help us, Father, to understand that it is by faith in what you have done, not in what we do, that we are saved. And that's grace. Lord, may we have a praising, worshipful heart as we think about what we have learned in creation. In Jesus' name we pray. Amen.
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2: It's 51 degrees.
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0: You're listening to Straight from the Heart, the Bible teaching radio ministry of Calvary Chapel, Philadelphia. Our teacher here on Straight from the Heart is Senior Pastor Joe Foch. We're currently in the New Testament, going verse by verse through the Gospel of Mark. On today's broadcast, we'll continue our study beginning in chapter 6. Before we finish, I'll give you some additional information so you can contact us with any questions or comments. But first, open your Bible to Mark chapter 6, and let's join Pastor Joe as he continues.
1: Mark chapter 6, we have come as far as verse 45. Jesus has finished the feeding of the 5,000. It's going to tell us in verse 45 that straightway he constrained, and it's an interesting word, his disciples, he constrained them to get them into the ship and to go to the other side before unto Bethsaida while he sent the people away. We're told in John's gospel that they wanted to make him king because he had just fed them. And Jesus, very concerned about the misconception of who he was. He hadn't come then to be king. He had come to die on the cross to pay for their sins. He knew that concept of who he was dangerous. The people that would try to work out that concept of Christ, the one who had come to take care of our belly, our physical frame, and that's popular, would fail short in so many ways. Jesus knew they were safer in the storm that they were headed into than they were on the shore with the wrong concept of who he was. I had an aunt and watched her for decades, and she was involved with some of the televangelists, and I'm not against televangelists per se. Some of them are great, godly guys. Some of them are screwballs. And you have enough discernment to tell the difference. But some of them, you know, everything in your life is supposed to be prosperous. You're always supposed to be healthy. Nothing is ever supposed to go wrong. And it is a perverted gospel. Isn't the gospel at all. It lacks redemption. It plays on people's emotions and what they want to hear and draws them into a false sense of security. And then when the difficult day comes, when the hard times come, the foundation is not there. As we study through the scripture, we see the struggles that Abraham had. We see Noah preaching to his own day. We see Joseph cast into prison for what is doing right and the things that he went through, or Moses or David, and so many of the remarkable lives that are brought before us. And we learn, as Paul said, how to abase and how to abound. We learn what to do in the difficult day. We learn what to do in the day of blessing. But as I watched her, when her brother died and difficult times came, she disintegrated. She didn't understand where God was. How could he let something difficult come to her life? And she had completely the wrong idea of his love and his faithfulness. And we have to understand, there are storms that come in our lives. There are storms that will come in our lives. You know, when I read this record of this storm on the Sea of Galilee, the thing that bothers me about that is I believe that he put it there because I'm going to need to know what it says at different times in my life. And I would rather take the correspondence course on storms. You know, I'd rather go around the Sea of Galilee than go across one in a storm. And the interesting thing is, as I go through scripture, look, I realize this. There are storms. These men are going to end up in the middle of the storm for their obedience. They haven't done anything wrong. God's not getting them. There are storms of correction. There are times when we reap what we've sown, and God allows difficulty to come in our lives, like Jonah, because we need to be corrected. Our course needs to be corrected. Our stubbornness and our rebellion needs to be corrected. And sometimes we're reaping what we've sown, and God allows that to work and do in our lives what ultimately will benefit us. But there are storms of perfection, for perfecting us, not correcting us. And sometimes, and I'm thankful that God is sovereign, look, we may end up in a storm because of someone else's behavior. You know, I see teenagers in a storm because the father came home drunk and punched the mom, or because there's an abusive situation and they didn't ask for it. They end up in it. But even then, because I know God is sovereign and loves them as they cry out, that ends up to be to their perfecting in the long term. God will take that and use it in their lives, to work in their lives. And there are often times when it's hard to be obedient. God is asking us to yield and to do what's right in a difficult situation, in a storm. There are some storms that we sail right into. They don't come from anyone else, and we find ourselves in the middle of it, and there's turbulence, and there's things going on around us, and we're saying, Lord, how could you let this happen if you love me? How could you let this happen in my life? And the whole time he's taken us, you know, if you're anything like me, you get to the other end of one of those, and then you go, oh, now I see. Lord, forgive me for screaming and griping and complaining the whole time I was going through that. I should have known better. Now I see what you're doing. Well, these disciples were in the midst of a fervor. People wanted him to be king. After all, he just fed 10,000 people from a couple sardines and English muffins. That's the kind of guy you want to be king. The Antichrist, he's going to turn stone into bread when he comes on the scene. Satan tempted Jesus to do it, and he refused. He said, man doesn't live by bread alone, but by every word that proceeds from the mouth of God. But Satan's going to give, it tells us, all of his authority to the Antichrist, and he's going to turn stone to bread. He's going to come with the world's problems. And they're going to make him king. But Christ at this point constrains his disciples to get into the boat. He sends them out into the sea while he disperses the crowd. Now, this is not Storm 101, okay? Storm 101 is when Jesus is in the boat with you. They've been through that storm already. He was in the boat. They got into the storm and they woke him up and said, Lord, don't you care? We're going to die. You've never done that, but for some reason, 2,000 years ago, they did that when they were in a storm with Jesus. This one's different because he sends them out into the storm, and he is not with them. Because for centuries, that would be the case for the majority of us. We would be in the storm, and he would not be physically present with us. And for some reason, it seems that life, the Christian experience, is either going into a storm, being in the middle of a storm, or coming out of a storm. We're somewhere in the process there, shortly between storms. It says, straightway he constrained his disciples to get into the ship and to go to the other side before, unto Bethsaida, while he sent away the people. And when he had sent them away, the crowds, he departed into a mountain to pray. Now, on the northern end of the Sea of Galilee, probably Safed, you know, there's a hill there that goes up to a fairly high peak. It seems the only place there. And from there, on a clear day, you can see the Sea of Galilee, about 15 miles long, 7 miles wide. You can see the perimeter, but certainly not at night while this is taking place. He goes up, it says, into a mountain to pray. And when even was come, the ship was in the midst of the sea. He was alone on the land. And he saw them toiling in rowing, for the wind was contrary unto them. And about the fourth watch of the night, he cometh unto them, walking upon the sea. And Mark, when we see you personally, would you please tell us why you wrote this and would have passed them by? I'm using the passing lane or something. What do you mean he would have passed them by? How do they know that in the dark? Jesus goes up into a mountain to pray. He's headed to Jerusalem. He'll be departing from Galilee for the last time. He's headed towards the crucifixion. The crowds don't understand. They want to make him king because he provided bread. His disciples were ready to jump on that bandwagon. He sends them away, and he's up in the mountain praying. Now, no doubt he's praying for them because it tells us that he's alone there and he sees them. Now, to see someone, now, we know this from John 9:16, John says they were rowing and they had rowed 25 to 30 furlongs, 3.5 miles. They are dead center in the midst of the Sea of Galilee. It tells them here that the wind is contrary. That means it's a headwind, which means the sail is doing them no good. So the sail's down. They're headed into the wind. They've been rowing for about 9 hours now, just because they're being obedient. And it says Jesus sees them in the toiling and rowing. The word toiling there is to torture. So these guys, Jesus said, go to the other side. I can't imagine how many times logic is telling them, cut and run with the wind. They're fishermen. They've been on the Sea of Galilee their whole life. This is ridiculous. They have to have blisters on their hands. They must be bleeding. They've been rowing for 9 hours. They're out in the midst of the Sea of Galilee. They're not making progress. They can't use their sails. There's a headwind. They're toiling and they're being tortured. Their muscles are sore. Their backs are sore. They're doing their best. And where is the Lord in those kind of, you ever get in that situation? Where you feel like the circumstances are torturing you. And where is he? I'm only here because he told me to be here. Lord, maybe I didn't hear you. Maybe it wasn't you that fed the 5,000 and told me to be here. Lord, maybe it wasn't your voice. Maybe I should cut and run with the wind. Maybe I should stop trying to be obedient because it's difficult, Lord, to be obedient in this circumstance. You've told me to do this, but I don't know where you are. And maybe I was just trying to be spiritual and I got myself into a mess and it really wasn't you talking to me. But he, supernaturally, miraculously, is watching them from over 3.5 miles away in the dark. And he's praying. And there's no doubt in my mind he's praying for them. If you knew that Jesus was sitting out in the parking lot in one of the cars praying for you, how would you feel about being in the storm that you're in? Hebrews tells us this. It says, wherefore he is able also to save them to the uttermost that come unto God by him, seeing he ever liveth to make intercession for them. The Bible tells us that, in fact, he's not in the parking lot, he's a little further away, as it were, but not far away at all. It says he gives to us his spirit because we know not how to pray as we ought, but the spirit maketh intercession for us with groanings that are too deep to be uttered. It says even if we have fallen into sin and made a mistake, that John, 1 John chapter 2 verse 1 tells us we have an advocate with the Father, Jesus Christ the righteous, that is there before the Father on our behalf, even when we're in error and make mistakes and fail. He's on the mountainside praying for these guys. They're being obedient and they're tortured in the storm. I don't like this plan. I'm a no-hassle kind of guy, and that's the way I want my relationship with Jesus to be. I want to come to church and sing song and have Bible studies and get raptured. That's about my suggestion is in the box, Lord. But sometimes there are storms. And sometimes there are places that the Lord takes you and he's taken me and you say, Lord, I've never been in water this deep before. What I've known of you up until today has been wonderful, Lord. It's been sufficient. But if you're going to take me to this place, I need to know something about you that I don't know because I feel like I'm sinking, Lord. This is breaking my back spiritually. I don't have the strength to go on. And what's happening in my life, I don't think I'm going to be able to bear this, Lord. I've said those things to him. But he was faithful. He was there. He was praying. The ship, John tells us, who was one of the fishermen who fished on the lake in the midst of the sea. He's alone on the land. And he saw them toiling and rowing. That's his perfect will for them. The wind was contrary unto them, and about the fourth watch, that's between 3 and 6 in the morning. Why didn't he come earlier? That's between 3 and 6 in the morning. He cometh to them, and it just says, walking upon the sea, and would have passed them by. We'll find out about that. But when they saw him walking upon the sea, they supposed it had been a spirit, a ghost, and they cried out. They thought it was a phantom. That's the word. Because basically, people don't walk on water. See, they haven't read the chapter. They're not saying, oh, this is one of my favorite chapters. Wait till you see this. This will blow your mind. They're facing backwards. They're rowing into the wind. It's overcast. There's a storm. Is there lightning? Jesus at some point decides to go down and go to them. And you can imagine, I don't know, imagine if there's any fishermen or anybody on shore mending their nets and they see this guy come down from the hill and just head out across the lake. They're rowing, they're being tortured, they're laboring. You can imagine lightning lighting up the Sea of Galilee and one of them saying, did you see something out there? Did you see? Never mind. No, just keep rowing. Somehow as he gets closer, they begin to see him. They think it's a phantom. These are the apostles. By the time he gets close to the boat, they're all screaming. Ah! And sometimes the Lord comes in our lives in ways we don't expect him, and I think we're just as foolish sometimes. They're screaming. They suppose at this point that he's a spirit, for they all saw him and they were troubled. That's a good word. They were troubled. And immediately he talked with them and said unto them, be of good cheer. It is I. Be not afraid. Now, there's something missing in this account, and we have it in Matthew. Peter had mentored Mark for a long period of time, who is the author that God uses here, the pen that God uses to write this. And I don't know if Peter told him, just forget that part, will you, when you write. But when he says to the disciples, be of good cheer, it is I, be not afraid. Peter says, yeah, well, if that's you, bid me come to you on the water. That's another question I'm going to ask in heaven. What were you thinking when you said that? The rest of the guys are saying, no, no, get him in the boat. No, no, get him in the boat. Peter says, if that's you, and never read the chapter. What was he thinking? Bid me come to you in the water. They're in a storm. It's dark. It's between 3-6 in the morning. And what Peter hears is this. Come. And as he's saying, I can't believe I asked him. I can't believe I said that. And it says in Matthew, he climbs down out of the boat. It's not a little rowboat. It's a ship. It's for fishing. He climbs down. He has to hang over the side. And what was it like the first time? Is he touching the water to see what the consistency is? Just try to imagine this. He lets go of the side of the ship and he begins to walk to Jesus on the water. Whatever you want to say about Peter, he demonstrated way more faith than I would have ever demonstrated in the same circumstance. Lord, if that's you, bid me to come to you. Imagine. And it says, but then seeing the wind boisterous and the waves, he began to sink. Doesn't tell us whether he's going down fast or going down slow, but he realizes the water level's rising here around his ankles. Not a time for a long prayer. Ever been in one of those circumstances when you can't pray a long prayer? His prayer is, Lord, save me. That's as long as he can pray. And the Lord catches him, it says, and takes hold of him and brings him back into the boat. We're not given the details here. It says just that they all saw him. They were troubled. Last time he was with them in the storm. And immediately he talked with them, and it says that they cried out in verse 49, which means they were shrieking. He talked with them and said unto them, be of good cheer, it is I, be not afraid. And he went up unto them into the ship, and the wind ceased. They were sore amazed in themselves beyond measure, and they wondered. Now, we're told this detail in John chapter 6, verse 21. It says, when Jesus stepped into the boat, immediately they were at their destination. They covered 3.5 miles in the blink of an eye. They're in the midst of the sea, it tells us, John tells us in 6:19. They had labored all night. They were rowing into a headwind. They couldn't use their sails. It says when Jesus got into the boat with them, they heard the bow crunch up on the shore, and they looked around, and they were at their destination. Isn't that interesting? They were translated. Now, I know that may seem impossible, but we're all going to be translated. All of us in this room are going to be translated at some point. It doesn't say they all went, whoa, you know, the ship shot across the lake. It says when Jesus stepped in, immediately they were on shore. Is he telling us, and I suppose he is, that when he gets into the circumstance with us, we are in fact at our destination. That whatever else is going on around us, no matter how difficult it is, that when we find Jesus in the middle of it, that is our destination. It says that these guys didn't perceive. It says they were filled with wonder, for they considered not the miracle of the loaves, for their hearts were hardened. They didn't realize this is the same one that, this is the creator. This is the one who multiplied bread and fish. He created. There was an act of creation here. They didn't perceive that he was the same one then that could take the boat immediately to shore, that the storm would stop as soon as he stepped in. Same creator, it says, because their hearts were hardened. And when they had passed over, they came into the land of Gennesaret, and drew to the shore, and when they were come out of the ship, straightway they knew him, and ran through that whole region round about, and began to carry about in beds those that were sick, when they heard that he was there. And whithersoever he entered into villages or cities or the country, they laid the sick in the streets. They besought him that they might touch, if it were, but the border of his garment. And as many as touched him were made whole. Imagine the pace of this. As many people are running, emptying out, their homes, bringing people that are sick on beds. And I personally wouldn't like this. Imagine how uncomfortable it is everywhere you go. Everybody's touching you, most of us don't like that. It would make us very uncomfortable. As many as touched him were made whole. You raise kids, you got at least one kid that could never have done this. Because his whole life he's yelling, make them stop touching me. They touch me. Make them stop. Imagine the thickness of the crowd, the people jostling him, getting at him just to touch him. And as many as touched him were made whole, it says.
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1: Welcome to Creation, Evolution, and Science Ministries with your host, Russ Miller. And now, here's Russ.
2: School books teach kids that billions of years ago, nothing blew up and a big hot rock formed. Then, over millions of years, rain cooled off the rock and formed large oceans where, poof, life suddenly began on its own and evolved into everything living today. And I used to think that Cinderella was a tall tale. Real science is based on the testing of repeatable observations, and none of this has ever been observed, making it a 100% religious belief, which also goes against many scientific principles, such as the first two laws of thermodynamics, the law of biogenesis, the DNA code barrier, gene depletion, and all mathematical probability, just to name a few. Still, this hoax is taught as science today and has undermined the faith of billions of people. Whenever you hear millions of years ago, what you're really hearing is once upon a time, because a fairy tale is about to follow.
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4: It's 50 degrees.

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1: When the Lord saw her, when God saw her, he had compassion on her and said, "Do not weep." And again, keep in mind that it's an open coffin in which this body of this woman's only son is being carried on. They're bringing him outside the city. And as they encounter Jesus, they stop dead in their tracks. I'm sure they knew of Jesus. They respected him. And they stopped, I don't know, to see what was going to happen. I don't know. And Jesus touches this coffin and then calls for this young man to arise. And he does. He starts speaking. And Jesus presents him to his mother. I mean, could you imagine what she was thinking at this point? That weeping? She's probably still weeping, but it's tears of joy now, right? She can't believe this. Think about this. The enemy is carrying our dead spiritual bodies to the pit of hell. And who steps in? Jesus does, doesn't he? The one who gives life to the dead, according to Romans 4:17. He gives us life again. And then who are we presented to? The Father. We're his. Wow. That's what God has done. And, you know, here's this woman praising God, rejoicing. The crowds are doing the same. And here's the thing. Whatever you're going through, Jesus wants to comfort you and encourage you. He doesn't want you to feel miserable, beaten, not at all. I mean, he's the good shepherd, the great shepherd, right? And have you ever seen the great shepherd beat his sheep? I really haven't. He carries them sometimes. Sometimes he has to use his little hook to get us back on track, but never beats us. What does the good shepherd do? He leads us. Wow. That's a wonderful thing about our God. And there is that peace, that comfort we can find in him no matter what we're going through. And I'm sure we could all share some of the difficult times that we've been through or maybe we're going through now and how God comforted our hearts through. And you know what? Those stories are valuable. You know why? Because they encourage others. Hey, you know what? I went through this about a year ago. And God showed me this as I was going through it. Well, that's an encouragement. Thanks, man. I really needed to hear that. You know, I know what the Bible says, but I just needed to be reminded. Thank you. You see how that works? It's having compassion, reaching out, bringing the comfort of God to others. In fact, Jesus said in John 16:33, "These things I have spoken to you, that in me you may have peace. In the world you're going to have tribulation, but be of good cheer, I have overcome the world." Have you found that to be true? In the world there's tribulation? Have you, any of you found that to be true? You have. Well, good, because that's what the Bible says. In the world you will have tribulation. And what do? We look to the world for help. No, it says you're going to have trouble there. Where do we go to? To Jesus, that in me you may have peace. See how simple it is? We make it so hard. And really, as we look at the world, as we go to the world for help, we don't find true peace, just turmoil. There's anger, frustration, hopelessness. But we find peace in Jesus. And so all this wonderful things going on here. And as verse 17 says, "And this report about him went throughout all Judea and all the surrounding region." Absolutely. Absolutely. Can you imagine? I'm sure people were running around going, "Praise God, you'll never believe what happened. Remember Billy Bob?" His name's not Billy Bob, but you know what I mean? He was dead. Here he is, Billy Bob, standing up, talking to us. You can't stop talking. What about you? You were dead in your trespasses and sins, but now you're alive. Huh? Here I am. Look at what God has done. There you go, right? I like what one writer said from the life of D.L. Moody. Dr. Moody was asked to conduct a funeral service. So he wanted to study the Gospels to find a funeral sermon delivered by Jesus. And Moody searched and searched, and he searched in vain because every funeral Jesus attended, he broke up by raising the dead. Huh, interesting, yeah. Guess that's true. Look at verse 18. "Then the disciples of John reported to him concerning all these things. And John, calling two of his disciples to him, sent them to Jesus, saying, 'Are you the coming one, or do we look for another?'" Have you ever doubted what God is doing in your life? Have you ever wondered if he's really working in your life? Have you ever been confused by what you're seeing and confused with God? Oh, sure.

We're going to pick up in verse 29. And listen to what we're told here. Keep in mind, John's doubting who Jesus is. In John chapter 1, starting in verse 29, the next day John saw Jesus coming toward him and said, "Behold, the Lamb of God who takes away the sin of the world. This is he of whom I said, 'After me comes a man who is preferred before me, for he was before me.' I did not know him, but that he should be revealed to Israel. Therefore I came baptizing with water. And John bore witness, saying, 'I saw the Spirit descending from heaven like a dove, and he remained upon him.' I did not know him, but he who sent me to baptize with water said to me, 'Upon whom you see the Spirit descending and remaining on him, this is he who baptizes with the Holy Spirit. And I have seen and testified that this is the Son of God.'" Now, don't you find that amazing? He saw Jesus as the Son of God. What in the world happened to John that he began to doubt that Jesus was the Messiah? Things weren't going the way he planned. They weren't going the way he thought they should go. The kingdom wasn't being established. He's locked in prison. He's in a dungeon. John was ready to storm the gates to get the show on the road, and it didn't happen. And now he's doubting. He's in prison. It didn't look good. Maybe Jesus isn't the Messiah. Maybe we should be looking for someone else. And where are you at this evening? When things aren't happening like you thought they should, do you begin to doubt? Don't. Learn the lesson that we see here, because God is always working. He's always moving, and his plan is perfect. His purpose is perfect. The solution, well, it's really found in the following verses. So we'll read on. We'll see what we need to do when we begin to doubt God, as John was doing. Now, leading to what we're going to be looking at, we see that John sends his disciples, two of them, to Jesus to find out what's going on. And this is what we're told starting in verse 20. "When the men had come to him, they said, 'John the Baptist has sent us to you, saying, Are you the coming one, or do we look for another?' And that very hour he cured many people of their infirmities, afflictions, and evil spirits, and to many who were blind he gave sight. Then Jesus answered and said to them, 'Go and tell John the things you have seen and heard, that the blind see, the lame walk, the lepers are cleansed, the deaf hear, the dead are raised, the poor have the gospel preached to them, and blessed is he who is not offended because of me.'" So these disciples of John the Baptist come to Jesus. Obviously, John couldn't. He's in prison. And they ask him, "Are you the one? Do we look for another?" And again, it's amazing how doubt can grow to such a point that even a godly person can begin to doubt who Jesus is. But it can happen, and it does happen. And the good side to all this, John didn't write Jesus off. He was just questioning and was looking for an answer. And there's nothing wrong saying, "Lord, what's going on? I don't get this." But then you have to be content with the answer that God gives you. And it may not be an answer you like to hear, but you have to trust in him. Well, how do I know what he's telling me? Through his word, speaking to our hearts, sharing, others sharing with us. How does Jesus prove that he's the one? Verse 21 tells us, "That very hour he cured many people of their infirmities, afflictions, evil spirits, and to many who were blind he gave sight." He's fulfilling the things the Old Testament prophets said about the Messiah. And he was showing the disciples of John the Baptist, look, he is the one. He healed the blind, Isaiah 61 and Isaiah 35. Made the lame to walk, Isaiah 35. The deaf to hear, again, Isaiah 35. Raised people from the dead, Isaiah 26. That's what the Messiah was to do. In fact, that's what he said his ministry was all about. The things that Isaiah said. "The Spirit of the Lord God is upon me, because the Lord has anointed me to preach good tidings to the poor. He has sent me to heal the brokenhearted, to proclaim liberty to the captives, and the opening of the prison to those who are bound, to proclaim the acceptable year of the Lord." In other words, his life was a witness that he is the Messiah. And I love what Jesus tells the disciples of John the Baptist. "Go and tell John the things you have seen and heard, that the blind see, the lame walk, the lepers are cleansed, the deaf hear, the dead are raised, the poor have the gospel preached to them. Go and tell John. You saw these things happen. You're a witness. Go and tell John that I am the Messiah." This wasn't just an emotional experience or a gut feeling. I just feel he's the Messiah. No. It's based on what? It was based upon the Word of God, what the Old Testament prophets spoke regarding the Messiah. And if you're confused this evening about who the Messiah is, you have some doubts because of the things you're going through, you need to clear your eyes and look upon his Word.

so you can view, so your view will be according to the truth, and you'll clearly see that he's God, that he's totally in control. He is the Messiah. He's the solution. Get into the Word of God. And I like how Jesus closes with these words to the disciples of John. Blessed is he who is not offended because of me. You know, the Jewish religious leaders were offended or made to stumble because of Jesus. Why? Well, they refused to accept him as their Messiah, even though his life was a testimony of who he was. When he did these miracles, they said, oh, you're doing it by the power of Satan. Because they couldn't deny the miracles, so they had to deny where this power was coming from. How sad that they went to those extremes. And many are the same today. That name Jesus makes them stumble. They refuse to bow the knee to the creator of heaven and earth. And isn't it interesting, you know, yeah, I'm a Christian. And you start talking to this person. You start talking, you know, Jesus, you start talking about Jesus. And they're like, man, I just don't want to hear about that religion. Wait a minute, you just told me you're a Christian. And now I'm talking about Jesus. It's based totally upon him. And you're offended by it? But isn't that true? And you really see where people are coming from. When you know, you're not a Christian. You're offended by the name. We are blessed by the name of Jesus, man. Well, verse 24. When the messengers of John had departed, he began to speak to the multitudes concerning John. What did you go out into the wilderness to see? A reed shaken by the wind. But what did you go out to see? A man clothed in soft garments. Indeed, those who are gorgeously appareled and live in luxury are in king's courts. But what did you go out to see? A prophet. Yes, I say to you, and more than a prophet. This is he of whom it is written, behold, I send my messenger before your face, who will prepare your way before you. For I say to you, among those born of women, there is none, not a greater prophet than John the Baptist. But he who is least in the kingdom of God is greater than he. So, the disciples of John the Baptist are going back to tell John the good news that Jesus is the Messiah. And now Jesus turns to the crowds of people. Again, there's always crowds around him. And he explains to them that John the Baptist is a great prophet of God. He wasn't some weak, vacillating person. He wasn't like a reed blowing in the wind, but he was bold. He was strong. He didn't back down from what he believed. He didn't dress in fancy clothes to attract people or live the life of luxury. He lived in the wilderness, dressed in camel skin clothes, wore a big leather belt, ate locusts and honey. And yet people came out to see him. Why? Because of the message he spoke. He was a prophet of God. He was an Old Testament prophet. Like Malachi said, he was going to be a forerunner to the Messiah or a herald who's going to prepare the people to receive the Messiah. Now, Jesus is praising John the Baptist. Man, he's the greatest prophet, the greatest of them. He says in verse 28, I say to you, among those born of women, there's not a greater prophet than John the Baptist. But he who is least in the kingdom of God is greater than he. Well, wait a minute. You're saying that John the Baptist is greater than all the Old Testament prophets, greater than Moses, than Daniel, than Elijah, Elisha, Isaiah, Jeremiah, and so on. How can that be? How could he be the greatest? Because he saw with his eyes what they could only speak about, the Messiah. In other words, they were saying, the Messiah is coming. John the Baptist said, he's here. But then Jesus says that he's the least in the kingdom of God. In fact, the least in the kingdom of God is greater than John. How can it be? How can our position in God's kingdom be greater than John the Baptist? Because we are born again. The work on the cross of Calvary hadn't been accomplished during John's time. He died before the cross occurred. But since that time, the least in the kingdom of God is greater than John. You see, they were separated by a veil from God, but we see him face to face. You know, it's as Peter said, that the work that Christ has done was to restore that fellowship with God the Father. In 1 Peter 3:18, he said, for Christ also suffered once for sins, the just for the unjust, that he might bring us to God, being put to death in the flesh, but made alive by the Spirit. There's the whole thing, man. We're brought before God, brought before the Father. Our sins separated us. Jesus has cleansed us. Now we can come before him. It's the new covenant that Jeremiah spoke of in Jeremiah 31. Behold, the days are coming, says the Lord, when I will make a new covenant with the house of Israel and with the house of Judah, not according to the covenant that I made with their fathers in the day that I took them by the hand to lead them out of the land of Egypt. My covenant which they broke, though I was a husband to them, says the Lord, but this is the covenant that I will make with the house of Israel after those days, says the Lord.
I will put my law in their minds and write it on their hearts. I will be their God, and they shall be my people. No more shall every man teach his neighbor and every man his brother, saying, Know the Lord, for they all shall know me, from the least of them to the greatest of them, says the Lord. For I will forgive their iniquity, and their sin I will remember no more. John had a glimpse of what God has given to us. Beautiful picture there. Well, look at verse 29. And when all the people heard him, even the tax collectors justified God, having been baptized with the baptism of John. But the Pharisees and lawyers rejected the counsel of God for themselves, not having been baptized by him. So two divisions of people we see here. Those who had repented of their sins and were baptized by John in preparation for the Messiah. Those who went through with this, it was easy for them to receive Jesus when he came. But those who rejected John's baptism or repentance, they weren't open, they rejected the Messiah. And Luke says it's the religious leaders, the doctors of the law. They couldn't accept these things. It was too hard. Remember what Jesus said in verse 23, Blessed is he who is not offended because of me. These religious leaders were offended. They couldn't accept it. Tragic. They saw themselves as righteous. I don't need to go to a doctor, I'm fine. And they were spiritually dead. And they needed the great physician, they needed Jesus. They weren't good. They weren't righteous before God. In fact, the Bible says there's none righteous, no, not one. All have sinned and fallen short of the glory of God. So, I mean, none, not one, all have sinned, except who? Not you, not me, no one. Pretty simple. We all need a Savior because we're all sinners. But again, not all will receive him. Tragic. Many are offended by the message and made to stumble. Look at verse 31. And the Lord said, To what then shall I liken the men of this generation? And what are they like? They are like children sitting on the marketplace and calling to one another, saying, We played the flute for you, and you did not dance. We mourned to you, and you did not weep. For John the Baptist came neither eating bread nor drinking wine, and you say he has a demon. The Son of Man has come eating and drinking, and you say, Look, a glutton and a wine bibbler, a bibber. A friend of tax collectors and sinners, but wisdom is justified by all her children. You know how true this is. Jesus is showing us that there are people who are never satisfied. It doesn't matter what you say or do. They are upset. They're mad. And no matter what you do, you can't win. Have you ever met anyone like that? Yeah, it's crazy. And Jesus uses a picture of children playing. They're joyous playing music. And some of the people refuse to dance, to get involved. So they toned things down, they mourned like they were at a funeral, and then they refused to weep. Kind of strange, but now Jesus is driving home this point by taking this illustration and making it real. He applies it to John the Baptist and himself. Two different people with the same message, and yet the people struggled receiving what John the Baptist said, and they struggled with what Jesus said. See, John the Baptist was ascetic. He denied himself of things. And so the Jews, as they looked upon him, as these religious leaders observed his life, and they did, they watched him, they came to the conclusion that he was demon-possessed. How do you get that? On the other hand, they examined the lifestyle of Jesus. He's eating and drinking with sinners. He's a glutton. How do you win? You can't. Nothing made them happy. They were never satisfied. Why? Why were they never happy? Why wasn't there joy in their life? Because joy is found in who? The Lord. That was the problem. They weren't happy. Psalm 16:11, David said, You will show me the path of life. In your presence is fullness of joy. At your right hand are pleasures forevermore. You know, as you reject Jesus, you don't possess that true joy that's only found in him. And here's the thing. As Christians, if we're lacking that joy in our life, we're not looking in the right place. We're looking at wrong things. We're looking at this world for that joy. I can't wait for this. I can't wait for that. You know, our joy is found in the Lord. And in his presence is fullness of joy. David's not speaking when he dies he's going to be with the Lord. Spending time with the Lord in his presence. Reading his word. Meditating upon God's word. Praying. In his presence you find tremendous joy, peace. Now, I shared a lot over the last several weeks about how disappointing the news has been lately. I don't even watch it anymore. I really don't. It's very rare. I'll watch local news. But when it comes to national news, it's like everything is so negative. I don't want to. It's ridiculous. You think the world's going to come to an end. It's horrible. So
I'll watch Andy Griffin. At least it's a wholesome show. But you know, our joy's got to be found in him. Is that going to be found in this world? You know, some people, you know, I get so many emails, and I don't know how I get on these lists, but I do. You know, Trump's going to save the world. He's going to do this. And he's, you know, it's almost like he's Jesus. No, he's not. He's a human being. Praise God he got in office. Hopefully he does a great job. You know, we look forward to that. Is it going to happen? I don't know. But my joy is not based on what happens. What if everything falls apart? Am I going to go, oh, man, I should have voted for Hillary? I don't think so. But you know what I mean? Do you know what I mean? If our joy is focused upon what he's doing, and I'm just using him as an example, I'm not picking on him, and something doesn't happen the way I think it should, my joy is gone. But go pick it, yeah. Burn buildings, oh. My joy's got to be in him. This is not my home. I'm an alien and a stranger. I'm just passing through. And God will use me here on this earth to be a witness and of him, an ambassador of Jesus Christ to a world that is lost and dying. But if I'm so consumed with this world, then everything that happens is devastating. It's horrible. And I'm miserable. I don't want to be miserable. I'm going to be with the Lord for eternity. I'm going to start enjoying it now, right? Why am I going to wait till I die? That's crazy. You will not please everyone. I know, isn't that brilliant? It's incredible what I come up with. But don't we try? And then when we fail, it's, you know, it's kind of like here. You're, you know, having a great time. Oh, man, look at him, man. Look at that. Then you're mourning. No, we don't want to do that either. Oh, come on. What do you want? You're never going to please everyone. My feeling's always been, and you know, maybe this is an issue for me, but if you don't feel this is where God wants you to be, you need to find a church where God wants you, right? I don't hold people here. I don't lock the door. We'd have a really big church if I did, but you know, it's illegal. You can't do that. No, where does God want you? Because you need to grow. And again, if you're looking for me to please you with everything I do, I'll just give you a heads up. It's not going to happen. We're two different people. My wife and I, we disagree on things. Hard to believe, I know. She's not here. But I'm always right. That's what you get for not coming. But you know what I mean? We're going to disagree. But we do agree on the foundational truths of the Scripture. There may be some areas that we think, well, maybe we should do it this way or do it that. Hey, praise God, let me know. If I think it's good, we'll do it. But we will never please everyone, and that's where we get into trouble. One writer, he put it like this. We must give up the idea of trying to please everyone. The thing is impossible, and the attempt is mere waste of time. We must be content to walk in Christ's steps and then let the world say what it likes. Do what we will, we shall never satisfy it or silence its ill-natured remarks. It's first found fault with John the Baptist and then with his blessed master, and it will go on complaining and finding fault with the master's disciples so long as one of them is left upon the earth. Now, what we've done here in the 21st century in the church, and it began back in the 20th century, is we want the world to like us, and so we become like the world. The church looks just like the world. There's nothing different, and it compromises to be like the world. I'm going to share just a couple statements with you, a few statements, and see how many churches are practicing at least one of these things, probably several of them. Number one, teaching that the Bible is not inspired and inerrant. The Bible is the Word of God. It's the measure of truth, of righteousness. And if you reduce the Bible to not being inspired, you know what you do with it? You make it on the same level as the Quran, the Book of Mormon, or whatever.

0: That's all the time we have for today's teaching. If you would like a personal copy of this message, mention today's date when you contact us. Our mailing address is Calvary Chapel, Manitowoc, Post Office Box 224, Manitowoc, Wisconsin, 54221-0224. Our telephone number is area code 920-682-6163. 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It is the hope of Pastor Joe and the congregation of Calvary Chapel, Manitowoc, that you would grow in the grace and knowledge of our Lord and Savior, Jesus Christ. Until next time, may the Lord nourish you with His sustaining word.
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3: 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We're encouraging people to read a chapter of their Bible every day. Here's a short summary we hope whets your appetite and causes you to read the whole chapter.
4: On the outskirts of Ephesus, Paul bumps into disciples deficient in a crucial dimension of Christian experience. They possessed the presence of the Spirit, but they lacked His power. Like many believers today, they had never been taught the role of the Spirit in the life of the Christian. In Acts chapter 19, Paul corrects the deficiency. He lays hands on these disciples, and the Holy Spirit who was living within them comes upon them. The Ephesians were so primed to believe that even Paul's hanky stimulated faith. Certain Jews try to mimic Paul's miracles. They watch the demons flee in the name of Jesus, and they latch onto the phrase as if it were a magical word. Notice the demons know Paul. A man's greatest accolades come from his enemies. You may be known in heaven, but are you known in hell? The Jews were attacked by the demons because they weren't attached to the one whose name they tried to exploit. In this chapter, burnt books testify of changed lives. Ephesus was home of the idol Diana. Pagan pilgrims flocked to her temple and took back talismans as souvenirs. This was big business, but the Jesus movement was cutting into profits. Idol makers were idle. Sales were down because salvation was up. A riot erupts that common sense squelches. Oh, that we could cut into the cell of sin, not with pickets and boycotts, but like Paul, by changing lives with the gospel.
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0: This is the place, no?
1: Yes. This is it. Thank you. Keep the change.
0: Thank you very much.
2: Oh, honey, I am so excited.
1: Oh, so much.
2: We've waited and prayed so long for a child to love, and we're finally here.
1: Yeah, I can't wait to see the little guy.
2: Oh, honey, how so adorable.
1: Wow, this is great.
3: Welcome, Mr. and Mrs. Thompson.
1: Thank you so much.
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2: Oh.
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1: 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May the Lord sustain you as you study through His Word. Won't you?

Psalm 24, verses 1 through 6. The earth is the Lord's and all its fullness, the world and those who dwell therein. For he has founded it upon the seas and established it upon the waters. Who may ascend into the hill of the Lord, or who may stand in his holy place? He who has clean hands and a pure heart, who has not lifted up his soul to an idol, nor sworn deceitfully. He shall receive blessing from the Lord, and righteousness from the God of his salvation. This is Jacob, the generation of those who seek him, who seek your face. This has been your sustaining word of the day, brought to you by Calvary Chapel of Manitowoc.

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In Hebrews chapter 13, verses 5, 6, and 8, it says, "Keep your lives free from the love of money and be content with what you have, because God has said, 'Never will I leave you, never will I forsake you.' So we can say with confidence, 'The Lord is my helper. I will not be afraid. What can man do to me?' Jesus Christ is the same yesterday, today, and forever. What peace and contentment we can have knowing that Jesus never changes and will always be with us in this troubled and ever-changing world. Hi, I'm Mary, and I invite you to come and know more about our Lord and Savior Jesus Christ here at Calvary Chapel. 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We look forward to meeting you, and remember, Jesus loves you.

Hey, this is Dave with Agents for Christ. Welcome to another Evangelism Minute. You know, just lending a hand to someone can speak volumes to them. One great way to do that is to have an umbrella outreach on rainy days. Get a group from your church together, give each person an umbrella, and head down to the mall or supermarket. 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This is a cool way to bless people, especially moms and older folks. While you're walking them to their car, you can share the reason you're out there is because God loves them and offers them forgiveness. Give them a gospel track and info about your church, and make sure to offer to pray for them. 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You never know, this just might open the door to God reigning in their hearts. For more evangelism resources, go to gottracts.com. That's gottracts.com. 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
2: It's 47 degrees.
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4: Today's Wisdom for Women is Proverbs 16, verse 8. It is better to be poor and godly than rich and dishonest. In light of our economic times, this is a valuable truth. It is better to be poor and godly than rich and dishonest. I hope you really believe that, because there are some things that money just can't buy. Let's look at some stories of people who made hard choices. In the Bible, Ruth left her country and relatives to go back to Israel with Naomi. Even though they would go as poverty-stricken widows, she said, "Your people shall be my people, and your God, my God." Mordecai challenged Esther to take a dangerous stand to save her people, saying, "Who knows whether you come to the kingdom for such a time as this?" Her reply, "I will go to the king, and if I perish, I perish." In Hebrews 11, we're given a wonderful list of people who accepted loss, poverty, even death for their faith and for the kingdom. Noah gave up his day job to build an ark. Moses gave up his place in a palace to lead his people to freedom. Jim Elliot, who was martyred on the mission field, said, "He is no fool who gives up what he cannot keep to gain what he cannot lose." Paul said in Romans 8, "I consider that the sufferings of this present time are not worthy to be compared with the glory that shall be revealed in us, because it is better to be poor and godly than rich and dishonest." This is Debbie Bryson praying that the practical wisdom of God's Word will make you wise.
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1: It's 47 degrees.
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2: This is Ministerial Minute from Mike. Today's verse is Ephesians 4:2. With all lowliness and gentleness, with long-suffering, bearing with one another in love. We'll be spending a few days in Ephesians. In verse 1 of chapter 4, Paul's told us to walk worthy of the call by which we are called. He continues with the need for lowliness and gentleness and then throws in long-suffering. Lowliness is not the same idea as we have in humility. This means to have a deep sense of one's moral littleness. It's lower than dirt, kind of destroys self-importance. Gentleness means meekness. Long-suffering is one of my favorite Greek words, makrothumia. It's been described as having a long fuse, enduring, constant steadfastness. Perseverance are also used. Bearing with one another. Pastor Dick from Madison referred to this as putting up with those that can't put up with me. Perhaps not the best biblical definition, but certainly appropriate. We need all of these traits to put up with one another. This has been Ministerial Minute from Mike. Thanks for listening.
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5: It's not uncommon to hear psychologists say that self-esteem is the answer to all our problems. Yet, in the Bible, we seem to see that too much esteem is the root cause of many of them. Well, today, Pastor Xavier Reese discusses the simple truths and consequences of our vanity.
6: Our problem is not intellectual with God, ladies and gentlemen. Our problem is our heart. It's evil. Now, the world tells you you're good. I've told you often, finish a sentence, good for nothing. Where do we get this stuff? From what part of history do we get that man is good? We're not denying that man has done some good things and can do good things. But the goodness of man is inconsistent. What section of history? What nation? What race? Where are we getting this? Because wherever we're getting it, it's a lie. You don't have to look all through history. Just look to yourself. Start with you. You won't have to go any further. You're the test case. Today there are many that are mixing the wisdom of and words of the world with the gospel, and thereby preaching a powerless gospel that is evident in the lives of those people. And there's no transformation. And they're simply making an extension by embracing the goodness of man. Colossians 2:8 says, beware lest any man or anyone cheat you through philosophy, phileosophia, the love of wisdom, empty deceit, according to the traditions of man, according to the basic principles of the world, and not according to Christ. This was the problem with the Corinthians. There is a self-esteem gospel that is being passed off as gospel and has been since I got saved in the 70s. But there's two problems with that. It's neither God's gospel, good news, nor is it Christ-centered. It's man-centered. Is based on the sciences of human reasoning, psychology, making proper observations, coming to rational conclusions, but having a false premise. Their premise is man is good. If you begin with the wrong premise, though your observations may be right, your conclusions will be wrong. The Bible says man is evil with the potential for good. Then if I make those observations, my conclusions will be right. It's simple. There's thousands of fields of psychology. They all claim to be the right ones. They all contradict one another. Their success rate? Very, very low. I can find you 100 people, 1,000 people that the gospel has transformed radically. I've got evidence for what I preach. Galatians 3:1 says, "O foolish Galatians, who has bewitched you that you should not obey the truth before whose eyes Jesus Christ was clearly portrayed among you as crucified?" Well, who has moved you away? Why would you go somewhere else when you've come to the Lord and Savior Christ?
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0: And we stand in an ancient site and an ancient place, Lord. But we want to say that you are the King of Glory.
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0: Dear Diary, I'm so scared and confused. I thought I'd be happy, but instead all I feel is regret. I thought it would be so different. I think I've made a big mistake, and the worst part is there's nothing I can do to change it. I can't talk to anyone about this either, especially not my parents. They'd totally kill me. I thought it would draw Kevin and I closer and make our relationship stronger. That didn't happen at all. I just don't understand. I feel so alone. What if I'm pregnant? What am I gonna do? I'm so scared.
1: When we violate God's word, we reap the consequences. 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
4: The Flood and Coming Judgment. 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Jesus said his coming judgment would be like that in the days of Noah. People would be eating and drinking, not realizing judgment was around the corner. 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Many Christians today say this flood was just a local flood. But what does this say about the coming judgment? Is Jesus only going to judge people living in a certain area? Of course not. The Bible's clear, everyone will be judged. Just as the past judgment on Noah's evil world was global, so will this coming judgment be. But God has provided an ark of salvation for us today, and that is Jesus.
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5: Hey, this is Dave with Agents for Christ. Welcome to another Evangelism Minute. Now's a perfect time to go out Christmas caroling. This can be a great witness as long as you sing songs about the birth of the Savior. You know, the ones they don't play in the stores anymore. You can go to a local shopping area or strip mall, but make sure you have the management's approval before you start singing. Or you can go door to door in a neighborhood. I have found that most people truly appreciate this lost tradition. When people stop to listen, make sure you have gospel tracts and contact information on you just in case they want to find out a little more about this child born in Bethlehem. You know, it's awesome to think that someone for the first time in their life could come to know the living God and then truly have a very Merry Christmas. For more information, go to gottracts.com and remember, be bold, share your faith.
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Psalm 24, verses 1 through 6. The earth is the Lord's and all its fullness, the world and those who dwell therein. For he has founded it upon the seas and established it upon the waters. Who may ascend into the hill of the Lord, or who may stand in his holy place? He who has clean hands and a pure heart, who has not lifted up his soul to an idol, nor sworn deceitfully. He shall receive blessing from the Lord, and righteousness from the God of his salvation. This is Jacob, the generation of those who seek him, who seek your face. This has been your sustaining word of the day, brought to you by Calvary Chapel of Manitowoc.

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1: This evening, if you would, please turn in your Bibles to Genesis chapter 25 as we continue our study through the Word of God. And as we've seen in our study of Genesis, Sarah, the wife of Abraham, has died. And as we'll see here tonight in Genesis chapter 25, Abraham's life is going to come to an end as well. You know, Abraham lived some 48 years after the death of his wife, Sarah. He's going to marry Keturah, and he's going to have children with her as well. We think about death. Death is one of those things that is hard to deal with. And, you know, when God created the heavens and the earth and all life, there was no death. I think this is why it's so hard for us to understand death, because it's not what God put into the program. Death came about when sin entered this world, when Adam and Eve sinned. The death process began, and we also see the wickedness of man's heart, the wicked things he'll do. And look at what goes on today. It's not pretty. You know, Warren Wiersbe gives us this insight into life and death of both Sarah and Abraham, and he wrote this. King Solomon said, "A good name is better than precious ointment, and the day of death than the day of one's birth." He did not say that death is better than birth, for after all, we must be born before we can die. Solomon's point was that the name given you at birth is like fragrant ointment, and you must keep it that way until you die. When you received your name at birth, nobody knew what you would make out of it. But at death, that name is either fragrant or putrid. If it's fragrant at death, then people can rejoice, for after death, nothing can change it. So for a person with a good name, the day of death is better than the day of birth. The names of Abraham and Sarah were fragrant in life and in death and are still fragrant today. In these chapters, we meet Abraham, Genesis chapter 25, and Sarah, Genesis chapter 23, at the end of life's road. And we learn from them what it means to die in faith. Now, again, we already covered Sarah's death back in Genesis 23. We're going to look at Abraham's life and then focus on his son Isaac as the story continues on, leading us to the Messiah eventually down the road. So with that as our introduction, let's pick up Genesis chapter 25, beginning in verse 1, and let's see what the Lord has for us this evening as we study his word. We're told Abraham again took a wife, and her name was Keturah, and she bore him Zimran, Jokshan, Medan, Midian, Ishbak, and Shuah. Jokshan begot Sheba and Dedan, and the sons of Dedan were Asherim, Lethusim, and Luman. And the sons of Midian were Ephah, Epher, Hanak, Abadiah, and Elda. All these were the children of Keturah. And let's just stop there. Thank God there's not a lot of names as we continue on. Because, you know, when we get to Chronicles, I skip over a lot of those names because I can mess them up just as well as anyone else. But we see here, sometime after Sarah's death, Abraham remarries, or really, Keturah is his concubine, according to 1 Chronicles 1:32. And he has six sons with Keturah, plus grandsons and great-grandsons. And even though she was a concubine, and it was kind of like a wife, many feel, though, that the status of this relationship was like a second-class wife. And that's really not the case. A concubine was a wife, but here's the big difference that many miss. The children of a concubine did not have the rights to inherit the property of their father, while the children of the wife did. Now, we saw that with Hagar and her son Ishmael. He didn't inherit all of Abraham's possessions. Who did? Isaac did, who was born to Sarah, the wife of Abraham. And we're going to see that here with the children of Keturah. Abraham gave all that he had to Isaac, but to the children that were born from Keturah, he gave them gifts and sent them away from the land of promise, as we're going to see. Now, I kind of gave you insight into what's going to happen here, but as you read those first four verses, how is this going to play out with these sons and Isaac, the son of promise? Well, again, we're told, we don't even have to guess this. Verse 5, Abraham gave all that he had to Isaac, But Abraham gave gifts to the sons of the concubines, which Abraham had. And while he was still living, he sent them eastward, away from Isaac his son, to the country of the east. You know, I think God obviously showed this to Abraham, and also Isaac is aware of this as well. And he gave everything that he had to Isaac. But what happened with the sons of Keturah? Gifts, and you need to go out of the land of promise. You got to go out of the land of Canaan. You can't stay here. Why? Because this is the land of promise. This is to Isaac. It's not to you. Look at verse 7. This is the sum of the years of Abraham's life which he lived, 175 years. Then Abraham breathed his last and died in a good old age, an old man and full of years, and was gathered to his people. And his sons Isaac and Ishmael buried him in the cave of Machpelah, which is before Mamre, in the field of Ephron, the son of Zohar the Hittite, the field which Abraham purchased from the sons of Heth. There Abraham was buried and Sarah his wife. And it came to pass after the death of Abraham that God blessed his son Isaac, and Isaac dwelt at Beer Lahairoi. So Abraham lived 175 years. He died. He was full of years. And people get confused with that. Well, yeah, he's 175 years. He was full of years. That was pretty old. But that's not the idea. They were years filled with life. He served the Lord. Was he perfect? No, because there's no one who is perfect. But his life was lived completely and fully to the Lord. And he died satisfied because he passed those spiritual blessings on.

What God has given to us, there'll be years of full life as we serve the Lord. It doesn't matter what age you go home to be with the Lord. It's what you've done at the time that God has given you. And that's so important. You know, so many people today just sit on the fringes of serving God. They don't really serve Him. They're just spectators, I guess. You know, I don't know how many people you have on a football field, but it's not many. You got 60, and in college stadiums, you may have 100,000 people in the stands, but they're spectators. They're not playing. There's only a few that are playing, and we see that in the church today. No, use the gifts that God has given to you fully. Serve Him, and let you the years you live be full of life, and pass those spiritual blessings on to family. You know, yeah, Isaac is the son of promise. There's no doubt about it. What's interesting is who else comes? When Abraham dies, who else comes to mourn the death of their father? Ishmael. Now, all the bickering and stuff that went on between the two of them probably is gone. They came together. And they bury Abraham in the cave of Machpelah. That's where Sarah was buried. And they go their separate ways. And we're told God blesses Isaac. And where is he dwelling? He's dwelling at Beer Lahairoi, or the well of him that liveth and seeth me. In other words, it's a well of living water. And isn't that where we're to dwell? I mean, so many times Christians live in a desert area. They're not feeding on the Word of God. They're not taking in that spiritual life that they need. They're not spending time with the Lord. You know, as you spend time with Him, His Spirit is poured upon our lives. He gives us those times of refreshment and comfort and direction and so on. And what's interesting is, you know, we look at Abraham. He was a great man. You know, to the Jews, he's the father of faith. And even Paul talks about him being the father of faith for us as Christians. He was a great example. But we have to remember he was just a man. He wasn't God. God's work passed on now from one generation, Abraham, to the next generation, Isaac, and it will continue to be passed on. I think that's important for us to understand. You know, Ray Studman put it like this. He said, "What a picture Abraham's life is of a life like yours and mine. There is nothing unusual about him. Nevertheless, God made him an extraordinary person whose life reaches far beyond the realms of earth out into eternity. His life is one of blessing, fellowship, and fullness. Abraham stands as a living testimony to anyone who takes the path of faith and walks this way. In so doing, we will find the same blessing. The author of Hebrews in the Great Heroes of Faith chapter has this to say about Abraham and others before him. These all died in faith, not having received what was promised, but having seen it and greeted it from afar and having acknowledged that they were strangers and exiles on the earth. For people who speak thus make it clear that they are seeking a homeland. If they had been thinking of that land from which they had gone out, they would have had opportunity to return. But as it is, they desire a better country, that is, a heavenly one. Therefore, God is not ashamed to be called their God, for He has prepared for them a city." You see, Abraham's life is the life really of every Christian who walk in faith in Jesus. We're His, and we're pilgrims on this earth. And that's something that we have to remember. You know, this is not our home. I love our country dearly. I'm disheartened to see what's happening in it, that people can just speak all kinds of lies and no one questions it anymore. It breaks my heart. But I have to remember, this is not my home. I'm a pilgrim. I'm a stranger. I'm passing through this land. Well, then what am I here for? To bring the gospel of Jesus Christ to lost and dying. That's my mission here. If there was no work for me to do, then the moment I got saved, boom, I'm with the Lord. You're with the Lord, right? What's the purpose of being here then? The purpose is we are His messengers. We're ambassadors for Christ to bring the gospel to a lost and dying world, as I said. And again, we're just like Abraham. We're just individuals that God is using. At different capacities. And that's what an honor, what a privilege it is. When you think about it, the King of Kings and Lord of Lords has called you into a ministry to serve Him, work for you to do. Almighty God loves you that much and wants to use you. Well, look at verse 12 here in Genesis 25. We're told this. "Now this is the genealogy of Ishmael, Abraham's son, whom Hagar the Egyptian, Sarah's maidservant,

or to Abraham. And these were the names of the sons of Ishmael by their names according to their generations. The firstborn of Ishmael, Nebath, then Kedar, Abdel, Mishbim, Mishma, Duma, Masa, Hider, Tima, Jetur, Naphish, and Kedmon. These were the sons of Ishmael, and these were their names by their towns and their settlements. 12 princes according to their nations. These were the years of the life of Ishmael, 137 years. And he breathed his last, and he died, and was gathered to his people. They dwelt from Havilah as far as Shur, which is the east of Egypt as you go toward Assyria. And he died in their presence of all his in the presence of all his brethren. Now, here's the genealogy of Ishmael before the Holy Spirit's going to take us back to the chosen lineage through Isaac. You know, in Genesis 17:20, we were told, "As for Ishmael, I have heard you. Behold, I have blessed him and will make him fruitful and will multiply him exceedingly. He shall beget 12 princes, and I will make him a great nation." That has come to pass. As Ishmael has 12 sons that are going to occupy the land from Havilah, or the area in north central Arabia, to Shur, between Beersheba and Egypt. And many of Ishmael's sons settled in the area around Saudi Arabia. This is the place where the god Allah is worshipped, the place that gave birth to the Islamic faith. And remember that the Lord said to Hagar regarding the descendants of Ishmael in Genesis 16:12, "He shall be a wild man. His hand shall be against every man, and every man's hand against him, and he shall dwell in the presence of all his brethren." And that's what we see with the descendants of Ishmael. They live in hostility, not only towards each other, but also to the children of Israel. Here's the thing, they were all brothers, and yet they couldn't get along with each other. And that's what God said, "You're going to be like a wild man." And here at the age of 137, Ishmael dies. He passes off the scene. And this hatred, though, continues on today. Isn't that incredible when you think about how far back we're going here? And this hatred towards the people of God continues on. Look at verse 19 here in Genesis 25. This is the genealogy of Isaac, Abraham's son. Abraham begot Isaac. Isaac was 40 years old when he took Rebekah as a wife, the daughter of Bethuel, the Syrian of Paddan Aram, the sister of Laban, the Syrian. Now Isaac pleaded with the Lord for his wife because she was barren, and the Lord granted his plea, and Rebekah, his wife, conceived. But the children struggled together within her, and she said, "If all is well, why am I this way?" So she went to inquire of the Lord. And the Lord said to her, "Two nations are in your womb. Two people shall be separated from your body. One people shall be stronger than the other, and the older shall serve the younger." So when her days were fulfilled for her to give birth, indeed there were twins in her womb. So Isaac's 40 years old when he married Rebekah. That means Abraham was 140 years old at the close of Genesis chapter 24. And maybe that's when he married Keturah, when he was 140. And we see here that for 20 years now, Rebekah could not conceive a child. She has no children. She's barren. And it's interesting, Isaac didn't try to help God out here like his father Abraham did, right? Having a child with his maidservant. That didn't work out too well. What did he do? What did Isaac do that Abraham didn't do? He pleaded and prayed to the Lord, and the Lord answered his heart's cry. Rebekah was pregnant. And he wasn't praying for, 2 minutes, 6 months, a year, 2 years, 20 years after he started praying that Rebekah was pregnant or bore this child, or these children, I should say. I think that's important for us to understand, not to give up on praying for people. You know, think about it. I've been praying for them for years to get saved, and nothing's happening. You don't know how close that person is to getting saved. Continue praying. You don't have to stop praying for that person until they die, and then it's over. You continue to pray. That's really important for us to understand. Don't give up on praying. And what's interesting here is Rebekah feels there's a problem with her pregnancy. Something's going on. There was turmoil in her womb, you might say.
In fact, literal Hebrew tells us the children smash themselves inside of her. Talk about sibling rivalry. You know, you think after they're born, they'd have it. This is in the womb they're fighting in there. Crazy. And she knew something's going on here. This is not normal. Even though she had never had a child before, she knew this wasn't right. And what did she do? She sought the Lord for direction. I like that. You know, the Lord explains to her, Rebecca, this is what's going on. You have two children in your womb. They're going to become two nations. Yet the younger is going to be served by the older. Now, that's the reverse order. Usually the older one is the one who is served by the younger. But now God says, no, this is going to be completely different. Now the younger one will be served by the older one. This is God's word to Rebecca and really to Isaac. It's a promise. And this is the sovereign will of God. Does that mean God favored one over the other? Not at all. Not at all. It's interesting because Paul tells us in Romans 9, verses 10 through 14, and not only this, but when Rebekah also had conceived by one man, even by our father Isaac, for the children not yet being born, no having done any good or evil, that the purpose of God according to election might stand, not of works, but of him who called. It was said to her, the older shall serve the younger, as it is written, Jacob I have loved, but Esau I have hated. Ooh. What shall we say then? Is there unrighteousness with God? Certainly not. Why did God choose Jacob over Esau? Well, the logical conclusion in our minds is Jacob was better than Esau. Esau was going to be a bad person, so God chose the better one. But Paul says it was not of works or anything that they did. Then what's it based on? God's sovereign election. It was made before they were born. This is not a salvation issue here. This is a works issue. This is what God has planned for this child. Think about the nation Israel. Why did God choose the nation of Israel? Oh, because they were so much better than everyone else, right? Well, we know the story. That's not true. In fact, Exodus 32:9. The Lord said to Moses, I've seen this people, and indeed it is a stiff-necked people. So they weren't good. God didn't say, hey, I'm choosing you because you're so great. No, that's just his plan. That was his purpose. That's what he wanted to do. See, I'm not the pastor of this church because I'm a great guy. I'm the pastor of this church because God has elected me to be pastor. It's a position. This is not a salvation issue. This is what God has planned for my life. And that's the same true for you. God has plans for you. But it's not speaking of salvation. Now, it also says that the older shall serve the younger. When did Esau serve Jacob? Well, it wasn't really in their lifetime, but in the descendants. And Paul quotes out of Malachi 1, chapter 1, verses 2 and 3, with Jacob I have loved, but Esau I have hated. What is he speaking of? Individuals? Some will say yes. I say no. He's speaking of nations. Malachi wrote these words 500 years after the death of these kids. So he's not speaking of individuals, he's speaking of the nations. In Obadiah, God declares his hatred over the Edomites. Why? For their idolatry, their violence against Israel, their rejoicing when Israel was defeated in battle, and so on. Here's what ends up happening, though, with these verses. The Calvinists will use this to show election, and the idea here is that God has elected some to be saved and others not to be saved. Jacob I have loved, Esau I have hated. Jacob I have saved, Esau, you're going to hell. But it says that God is not unrighteous. Again, this is not a salvation issue. Norman Geisler points this out. He said, few scriptural texts are more misused by extreme Calvinists than this one. Yeah. They say that Paul is teaching that in eternity past, before Esau and Jacob were even born, God chose to love Jacob and to hate Esau. To save Jacob, to send Esau to hell, like I said. And we see, they say, now that we see this played out in the world today. That's how it works with everyone. God chooses to love some and to hate others. And that's all there is to it. You can't change God. He loves this person, hates that person. That's just wrong. How do I know? Well, there's so many verses we can go to. But I'll just share John 3:16 and 17 because these are verses that we know very well. For God so loved the world that he gave his only begotten Son, that whoever believes in him should not perish but have everlasting life.
For God did not send his son into the world to condemn the world, but that the world through him might be saved. The Calvinist will tell you that the word world means only those that God has elected. Well, that's really adding to what the scriptures are saying. Even if you don't know Greek, as you read what's being said, it's speaking of every person has to make a choice. How do I know that? Jesus said, whoever believes. What is that? Oh, that's a choice, isn't it? Whoever believes. I have to make a choice. God, if I don't have a choice, then this makes no sense. See, this is not very complicated, and yet so many distort the scriptures to make them say what they want to believe. God is fair. God is righteous. All his judgments are perfect. And no one that goes to hell can blame God for being sent there because it was their choice by rejecting the true and living God, rejecting Jesus. Now, does God know who's going to be saved and who's not going to be saved? Absolutely, he does. He knows all things. But he doesn't force them or make them go to hell. Some even go to the extreme and say, Adam and Eve did not have a choice in the Garden of Eden to sin. God had predestined them to sin. Because that makes God bad. God gave them a choice. Adam, all these trees, all the fruit of these trees are for you to partake of. But the tree of the knowledge of good and evil, the day of you eat of it, you shall die. Which one is the bad one? That was a choice, okay? Otherwise, we make God unjust, not giving us choice. And I've used the illustration before, but to me, it just makes sense. Think of election and predestination in terms of salvation as railroad tracks. One is election, the other free will. The train sits on the tracks, and these tracks run parallel, obviously, to each other. So the train's on top of those tracks, and it's both election and free will that takes the train to the destination. And it's both election and free will that takes us where? To heaven. To me, it's simple. Well, now we're going to see the birth of these children. Look at verse 24 here in Genesis 20. So when her days were fulfilled for her to give birth, indeed there were twins in her womb. And the first came out red. He was like a hairy garment all over. So they called his name Esau. Afterward, his brother came out, and his hand took hold of Esau's heel. So his name was called Jacob, or Jacob, we call him. Isaac was 60 years old when she bore them. So that's that 20 years of praying. He was 40 years old when they got married. He was praying for 20 years, and now she gives birth to this child. And this first child, they call him Harry, not H-A-R-R-Y. He had a lot of hair on his body, so he was a hairy kid, and they call him Harry. Simple as that. So that's Esau. Second child is grabbing his heel.

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3: It's 44 degrees.
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1: Look at verse 29. And when all the people heard him, even the tax collectors justified God, having been baptized with the baptism of John. But the Pharisees and lawyers rejected the counsel of God for themselves, not having been baptized by him. So two divisions of people we see here. Those who had repented of their sins and were baptized by John in preparation for the Messiah. Those who went through with this, it was easy for them to receive Jesus when he came. But those who rejected John's baptism or repentance, they weren't open, they rejected the Messiah. And Luke says it's the religious leaders, the doctors of the law. They couldn't accept these things. It was too hard. Remember what Jesus said in verse 23, "Blessed is he who is not offended because of me." These religious leaders were offended. They couldn't accept it. Tragic. They saw themselves as righteous. "I don't need to go to a doctor, I'm fine." And they were spiritually dead. And they needed the great physician, they needed Jesus. They weren't good. They weren't righteous before God. In fact, the Bible says there's none righteous, no, not one. All have sinned and fallen short of the glory of God. So, I mean, none, not one, all have sinned, except who? Not you, not me, no one. Pretty simple. We all need a Savior because we're all sinners. But again, not all will receive him. Tragic. Many are offended by the message and made to stumble. Look at verse 31. And the Lord said, "To what then shall I liken the men of this generation? And what are they like? They are like children sitting on the marketplace and calling to one another, saying, 'We played the flute for you, and you did not dance. We mourned to you, and you did not weep.' For John the Baptist came neither eating bread nor drinking wine, and you say he has a demon. The Son of Man has come eating and drinking, and you say, 'Look, a glutton and a wine bibbler, a bibber, a friend of tax collectors and sinners.' But wisdom is justified by all her children." You know how true this is. Jesus is showing us that there are people who are never satisfied. It doesn't matter what you say or do. They are upset. They're mad. And no matter what you do, you can't win. Have you ever met anyone like that? Yeah, it's crazy. And Jesus uses a picture of children playing. They're joyous playing music. And some of the people refused to dance, to get involved. So they toned things down. They mourned like they were at a funeral. And then they refused to weep. Kind of strange. But now Jesus is driving home this point by taking this illustration and making it real. He applies it to John the Baptist and himself. Two different people with the same message, and yet the people struggled receiving what John the Baptist said, and they struggled what Jesus said. See, John the Baptist was ascetic. He denied himself of things. And so the Jews, as they looked upon him, as these religious leaders observed his life, and they did, they watched him, they came to the conclusion that he was demon-possessed. How do you get that? On the other hand, they examined the lifestyle of Jesus. He's eating and drinking with sinners. He's a glutton. How do you win? You can't. Nothing made them happy. They were never satisfied. Why? Why were they never happy? Why wasn't there joy in their life? Because joy is found in who? The Lord. That was the problem. They weren't happy. Psalm 16:11, David said, "You will show me the path of life. In your presence is fullness of joy. At your right hand are pleasures forevermore." You know, as you reject Jesus, you don't possess that true joy that's only found in him. And here's the thing. As Christians, if we're lacking that joy in our life, we're not looking in the right place. We're looking at wrong things. We're looking at this world for that joy. I can't wait for this. I can't wait for that. You know, our joy is found in the Lord. And in his presence is fullness of joy. David's not speaking when he dies he's going to be with the Lord. Spending time with the Lord in his presence. Reading his word. Meditating upon God's word. Praying. In his presence you find tremendous joy, peace. Now, I shared a lot over the last several weeks about how disappointing the news has been lately. I don't even watch it anymore. I really don't. It's very rare. I'll watch local news. But when it comes to national news, it's like everything is so negative. I don't want to. It's ridiculous. You think the world's going to come to an end. It's horrible. So I'll watch Andy Griffin. At least it's a wholesome show. But, you know, our joy's got to be found in Him. Is that going to be found in this world? You know, some people, you know, I get so many emails, and I don't know how I get on these lists, but I do. You know, Trump's going to save the world. He's going to do this. And he's, you know, it's almost like he's Jesus. No, he's not. He's a human being. Praise God he got in office. Hopefully he does a great job. You know, we look forward to that. Is it going to happen? I don't know. But my joy is not based on what happens. What if everything falls apart? Am I going to go, oh, man, I should have voted for Hillary? I don't think so. But you know what I mean? Do you know what I mean? If our joy is focused upon what he's doing, and I'm just using him as an example, I'm not picking on him, and something doesn't happen the way I think it should, my joy is gone. But go pick it, yeah. Burn buildings, oh. My joy's got to be in him. This is not my home. I'm an alien and a stranger. I'm just passing through. And God will use me here on this earth to be a witness and of him, an ambassador of Jesus Christ to a world that is lost and dying. But if I'm so consumed with this world, then everything that happens is devastating. It's horrible. And I'm miserable. I don't want to be miserable. I'm going to be with the Lord for eternity. I'm going to start enjoying it now, right? Why am I going to wait till I die? That's crazy. And here's the other thing that I guess we need to look at. You will not please everyone. I know, isn't that brilliant? It's incredible what I come up with. But don't we try? And then when we fail, it's, you know, it's kind of like here. You're, you know, having a great time. Oh, man, look at him, man. Look at that. Then you're mourning. No, we don't want to do that either. Oh, come on. What do you want? You're never going to please everyone. My feeling's always been, and you know, maybe this is an issue for me, but if you don't feel this is where God wants you to be, you need to find a church where God wants you, right? I don't hold people here. I don't lock the door. We'd have a really big church if I did, but you know, it's illegal. You can't do that. No, where does God want you? Because you need to grow. And again, if you're looking for me to please you with everything I do, I'll just give you a heads up. It's not going to happen. We're two different people. My wife and I, we disagree on things. Hard to believe, I know. She's not here. But I'm always right. That's what you get for not coming. But you know what I mean? We're going to disagree. But we do agree on the foundational truths of the Scripture. There may be some areas that we think, well, maybe we should do it this way or do it that. Hey, praise God, let me know. If I think it's good, we'll do it. But we will never please everyone, and that's where we get into trouble. Now, one writer, he put it like this. We must give up the idea of trying to please everyone. The thing is impossible, and the attempt is mere waste of time. We must be content to walk in Christ's steps and then let the world say what it likes. Do what we will, we shall never satisfy it or silence its ill-natured remarks. It's first found fault with John the Baptist and then with his blessed master, and it will go on complaining and finding fault with the master's disciples so long as one of them is left upon the earth. Now, what we've done here in the 21st century in the church, and it began back in the 20th century, is we want the world to like us, and so we become like the world. The church looks just like the world. There's nothing different, and it compromises to be like the world. I'm going to share just a couple statements with you, a few statements, and see how many churches are practicing at least one of these things, probably several of them. Number one, teaching that the Bible is not inspired and inerrant. The Bible is the Word of God. It's the measure of truth, of righteousness. And if you reduce the Bible to not being inspired, you know what you do with it? You make it on the same level as the Quran, the Book of Mormon, or whatever. When you lose the authority of God's Word, then man-made doctrines creep in. You know, incredible. That's what we see. In fact, the Word of God, the authority and inspiration of the Scripture, is really the anchor that keeps the church from drifting into error. Here's another one. Using books instead of the Bible in Bible study. Which is kind of funny when you think about it, because it's Bible study, but we're not studying the Bible, we're studying other books. Now, it's okay to use other books that assist in Bible study, but the Bible should be the central source of spiritual truth, not books about the Bible. You know, it's amazing that we will believe the words of men written in books than the word of God inspired to us by the Holy Spirit. Incredible. Teaching that there is more than one way to God besides Jesus. Yeah, it's moral relativism, you know. It's just, hey, whatever. You know, we don't want to hear there's only one way. It's too narrow. Well, it is the narrow road. The broad way leads to destruction. Sorry. There is no other way to be saved. Being embarrassed to say that Jesus is the only way to salvation. It's the truth. So if you're not speaking the truth, if you're not telling people that Jesus is the only way, you're making them comfortable about going to hell. Teaching that there is no absolute right or wrong. Again, moral relativism. That's what we see today. If it's true, it's true if it's true for you. Oh, that's the most ridiculous thing I've ever heard. God has given us a standard to live by. We need to follow that. Be careful to not offend anyone at the expense of biblical truth. You know, whether people like what I say or not, that's up to them. I'm going to teach you the Bible from Genesis through Revelation, verse by verse, and I'm going to offend you. There's a warning. Don't be mad at me. Talk to God about it. And think about it. The gospel that offends no one is not the gospel of the Bible, because the gospel is offensive to people. Pastors preaching moralism instead of Christ-centered messages. Yeah, it's just about being good. Be a nice person. Really, do you have the power to do that? Only Jesus gives us that power by his Spirit. Approving homosexuality. That's huge today in the church. Woman elders. That offends a lot of people. But we don't see that in the Bible. Not condemning the sins of society. We don't like to do that. We're intimidated. Well, I don't want to offend anyone. You will. That's just the way it is. Psychology is an authority on human nature. I think the creator of heaven and earth is the authority on human nature, don't you? Not man. The Bible says we're sinners by nature, we're selfish, we're prideful, and we need the saving work of God in our lives. Psychology says, oh, you were just, you know, abused as a child, you were have a low self-esteem. Yeah. No, you're a sinner. Get over it. You need Jesus. Crazy. Politically correct terms from the pulpit. I don't want to offend. I'm not going to use the word sin because that's offensive. Crazy. You know, going to church is a social habit. Well, yeah, it's just great getting together with everyone. Well, yeah, the fellowship is really important. But we go to church to worship God, to learn, to be corrected, to grow. Missionaries are not sent out or supported. Yeah, that's important. The church is becoming secular. The church is becoming like the world. And we have this notion that the world is going to love us. It's not. How do I know that? John chapter 15, verses 18 through 25. If the world hates you, you know that it hated me before it hated you. If you were of the world would love its own. Oh, think about that one. All right, so we've got all these churches that want to be loved by the world. Jesus says, well, you're not of me. If the world's going to love you, something's wrong. Because the message I have, they didn't like it when I gave it. You think they're going to like it when you give it? Yet because you are not of the world, but I chose you out of the world, therefore the world hates you. Remember the word that I said to you, a servant is not greater than his master. If they persecuted me, they will also persecute you. If they kept my word, they will keep yours also. But all these things they will do to you for my name's sake, because they do not know him who sent me. If I had not come and spoken to them, they would have no sin, but now they have no excuse for their sin. He who hates me hates my Father also. If I had not done among them the works which no one else did, they would have no sin. But now they have seen and also hated both me and my Father. But this happened that the word might be fulfilled, which is written in their law, they hated me without a cause. So, bottom line, if the world loves you, embraces you, then something is wrong with your walk. The world is not going to like you. They didn't like Jesus. That's just the way it is. Now, I'm not saying we're going to be offensive to people and rude to people and treat them badly. No. You know, I'm persecuted for obnoxious sake. That's not exactly what it says. Okay? No, don't be obnoxious. You love them. But when you stand up for righteousness, they're not going to like what you say. That's just the reality. Well, verse 36 says, then one of the Pharisees asked him to eat with him. And he went to the Pharisee's house and sat down to eat. And behold, a woman in the city who was a sinner, when she knew that Jesus sat at the table in the Pharisee's house, brought an alabaster flask of fragrant oil and stood at his feet behind him weeping. And she began to wash his feet with her tears and wiped them with her hair of her head. And she kissed his feet and anointed them with fragrant oil. Now, again, this is not the same story we see in Matthew chapter 26 and Mark chapter 14 and John chapter 12, where Mary of Bethany, the sister of Martha and Lazarus, anointed the head of Jesus with oil and wiped his feet with her hair at the house of Simon the leper, the ex-leper, 6 days before the Passover. Some say the woman here in Luke is Mary Magdalene. We don't know that. That's tradition, speculation. But Jesus is invited to eat at the house of Simon, a Pharisee. We don't know why he invited. Maybe he was intrigued by Jesus, invited and wanted to hear more. We don't really know. Homes in those days were often built with an open courtyard. So when you would have a guest over, you would leave the door open, and others would gather in the courtyard, and they listen to your conversation with your guests. I know it sounds kind of weird, doesn't it? But that's what they would do, and that's what was going on here. And it would seem that this woman, a notorious sinner, comes before Jesus. Some suppose she was a prostitute. We don't know. But man, her actions are pretty bold. Everyone knew her. They knew she was a sinner. And to go into the house of a Pharisee, that took a lot of guts. And as she enters this house, she then came to Jesus with her alabaster flask and began to wash his feet with her tears, wiping them with her hair. And she broke this flask, poured out this fragrant oil on his feet. Now you think, well, why didn't she pour out the oil on his head? That was the common thing to do. Well, remember back then, they didn't sit in chairs. They reclined on low couches, leaning on their left arm with their heads towards the table and their body stretched away from it. So to get to his head would have been kind of difficult. So the area she could get to was his feet. That's why she anointed his feet. I kind of think that's what's going on here. Everyone in the house with this Pharisee was watching, and all those people in the courtyard were watching what was going on. How is he going to respond to this? I mean, this is his honored guest. This is what's going on. This woman who might have been a prostitute, just a notorious sinner, is in his house washing the feet of his guest. Well, look at verse 39. Now, when the Pharisee who had invited him saw this, he spoke to himself saying, "This man, if he were a prophet, would know who and what manner of woman this is who is touching him, for she is a sinner." Again, we don't know why Simon invited Jesus. Maybe just the following he had. Maybe he wanted to hear more about this Jesus guy. We don't know. He's taken back by this, what Jesus allowed this woman to do. Here was this notorious sinner. Everyone knew who she was, except obviously Jesus. So if he was a prophet, he should have known better. "Go away, woman, you bother me. You're a notorious sinner. Get out of my life." Well, Jesus knew exactly who she was. That wasn't even the issue. But Simon thought, "Hell, he's a prophet, and he doesn't even know who this woman is." Look at verse 40. And Jesus answered and said to him, "Simon, I have something to say to you." And he said, "Teacher, say it." "There was a certain creditor who had two debtors. One owed 500 denarii and the other 50. And when they had nothing with them, with which to repay, he freely forgave them both. Tell me, therefore, which of them will love him more?" Simon answered and said, "I suppose the one whom he forgave more." And he said to him, "You have rightly judged." So Jesus uses this little parable to kind of make this point. The point's simple. Simon got it. The more you're forgiven, the more you're going to love someone. Don't come to the conclusion that we are to sin more to be forgiven more so we can love more. I realize some have goofy ideas today, but that's not at all. We have enough sin in our lives. Don't do that. Now, I think Simon almost seemed to hesitate in answering this question of Jesus. "I suppose the one whom he forgave more." He was a little nervous. Why? Well, again, think about it. He's a religious leader. Maybe he hung out with some of the guys that went with Jesus that got slammed by Jesus trying to trick him. And he's not sure how Jesus is going to respond when he says the correct answer. He's looking to getting, I guess, put down. The application that Jesus is going to give is going to hit home, and it is going to nail Simon. And Jesus is not trying to insult Simon. What Jesus is trying to do is draw out his faith and show Simon that not only is this woman a sinner, but so is he. Look at verse 44. Then he turned to the woman and said to Simon, "Do you see this woman? I entered your house. You gave me no water for my feet, but she has washed my feet with her tears and wiped them with the hair of her head. You gave me no kiss, but this woman has not ceased to kiss my feet since the time I came in. You did not anoint my head with oil, but this woman has anointed my feet with fragrant oil. Therefore I say to you, her sins, which are many, are forgiven. For she loved much, but to whom little is forgiven, the same loves little." So this woman came to Jesus for the forgiveness of her sins, and all Simon can do is see her as a sinner. He wasn't interested in helping her. He was a religious leader. Think about that. And I love, Jesus tells Simon, "Do you see this woman?" And it's kind of interesting because Simon, who thought that Jesus couldn't see this woman, when in reality, Jesus is saying, "Simon, you can't see this woman. Don't you see her? Look at her love. Look at her repentance, her devotion to me. And yet, Simon, you gave me none of that. Wow. She washed my feet. Kiss of greeting, the anointing of his head with oil. Simon didn't do any of that. And yet he's looking at this woman going, "You're a horrible sinner. Jesus, how could you even let this woman touch you?" And I think for us, isn't it easy to look at others and see their sin, see their problem, and we miss the picture just like Simon was doing? We begin to look down upon others just like Simon was doing. And think about it. Where is our love for the Lord? I mean, I place this woman's love for the Lord on a scale of from 1 to 10 at 10. Where is our love for the Lord? I'm not trying to, you know, make you feel uncomfortable here, but are you 5, 6, 7, 8, 1? I don't know. Where are you? Do you love him? We are to love the Lord with our God, with all our heart, with all our soul, with all our mind, with our entire being. Just keep falling in love with him over and over again. How important that is. Because we can become cold and harsh, just like Simon was acting here. Look at verse 48. And he said to her, "Your sins are forgiven." And those who sat at the table with them began to say to themselves, "Who is this who even forgives sins?" Then he said to the woman, "Your faith has saved you. Go in peace." What was the key to her forgiveness? Faith in Jesus. She saw herself as a sinner. She repented. She believed that Jesus could set her free from her sins. And guess what he did? She came in broken over her sins. And how did she leave? She left in peace. Go in peace. Why? Because she's been forgiven. And isn't that true today? Isn't there that heavy weight taken off your shoulders, off your back, when you come to Jesus and you give him your life? All those sins are removed. Wow. A lot here this evening, guys. Centurion's servant healed from a disease that brought him near to death. A widow's son raised from the dead. Woman forgiven of her sins. Think, well, you know, I have all those stories here. What is the greatest? Well, physical healing, raising someone from the dead, right? No, why? Because that young man is going to die again. What's the greatest miracle? What's the most important one? Forgiveness of your sins, that they'll be remembered no more. That's eternal, and that is only found in Jesus. See, if you're born once, you're going to die twice. If you're born twice, you will die once. What do I mean by that? If you're born only once physically, you will die physically, and at the great white throne judgment in Revelation chapter 20, there's the second death. Not that you die, but you're eternally separated from God in the lake of fire. If you're born twice, that is born again, receive Jesus as Lord and Savior of your life, you only die once. The second death has no power over you. Revelation 26 says, "Blessed and holy is he who has his part in the first resurrection. Over such the second death has no power, but they shall be priests of God and of Christ and shall reign with him 1,000 years. There's our choice. To give our life to him, to ask him to forgive us of our sins, or to be hardened and put off and offended by Jesus. Why are we offended? Because we don't want to admit that we're sinners. We're prideful. We're all sinners, and we need Jesus. He's the only way, the only truth, the only life. May we not forget that. Let's pray. Heavenly Father, we come before you this evening and just thank you for these powerful words this evening that have been opened up by your Spirit to our hearts and our lives. And Lord, help us to remember them. Help us to apply these lessons to our lives that we can trust in you and look to you instead of looking to the world for our answers, that we would look to honor you in all that we do. And Lord, may we go forward and bring the good news of Jesus, the gospel message, to a lost and dying world. Our joy is in you, Lord. We should be the most joyous people around. And may people see that in us and desire to have what we have. We love you, Lord. We thank you and ask these things in Jesus' name. Amen.

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If you would like a personal copy of this message, mention today's date when you contact us. 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It is the hope of Pastor Joe and the congregation of Calvary Chapel, Manitowoc, that you would grow in the grace and knowledge of our Lord and Savior, Jesus Christ. Until next time, may the Lord nourish you with His sustaining word.

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1: How will they ever know? How will they ever freedom go?
2: Hey, this is Dave with Agents for Christ. Welcome to another Evangelism Minute. Have you ever had someone tell you, I'll just ask God's forgiveness when I get to heaven? I really believe this comes from a heart that does not want to change. I like to give them a courtroom scenario. Imagine you're standing in court for stealing $1 million. If you told the judge, hey judge, I'm really sorry about the money I stole, but I promise I won't do it again, do you think he'd let you go? No, he must punish the crime. So do you think a just God would let you into heaven after violating his law? No, sin must be punished. There must be payment for it. Now imagine that same courtroom and someone walks in and says, whatever this person owes, I will pay it. That's what Jesus did for us. We broke God's law and Jesus paid our fine. If we turn from sin, put our trust in his payment, we will receive forgiveness. For more information, go to GotTracks.com. And remember, be bold, share your faith.
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1: Welcome to Chapter by Chapter. Every day, Sandy Adams, pastor of Calvary Chapel Stone Mountain, summarizes a succeeding chapter of the Bible in hopes that you'll listen and read that day's chapter. It's important for God's people to stay in God's Word. We hope that Chapter by Chapter helps. 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
2: In Acts chapter 20, Paul journeys to Troas and delivers a lengthy lecture. You think your pastor's long-winded when he preaches past noon. Paul's message lasted until midnight. Candles were lit in the third floor meeting hall, and smoke had engulfed the room. Eutychus was sitting on the windowsill. He was breathing in some fresh air when he fell into a deep sleep and fell out of the window. When the old boy hit the ground, he was dead. But Paul is a responsible preacher. Those he puts to sleep with God's word, he wakes up with God's power. Paul meets with the Ephesian elders in Miletus and reminds them of his ministry. Paul taught the whole Bible. Most ministers have passages that are personal favorites that they preach all the time. But a responsible pastor delivers the whole counsel of God, not just bits and pieces. Paul also tells the elders to shepherd the flock. The sheep belong to Jesus, purchased with a precious price. False prophets will come from two directions, within and without. Make sure the flock is well grazed and well guarded. Paul is leaving the Ephesians for the last time. He's prepared, and it was predicted that he would die for the Lord. An emotional farewell takes place on the beach, tears mixed with sand.
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2: The world has a language it likes to use when speaking of God. 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They think somehow that if God is good, he'll be good enough to overlook their sins and drop any thought of having a judgment day. Yet their own words will condemn them.
3: It is because of the goodness of God that there's going to be a judgment. His goodness demands that justice be done. What judge could be considered good who didn't see that justice was done? So may you and I stand up and tell them the truth, that they have to face perfect goodness on the day of wrath, and for that they need a Savior.
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0: It's not uncommon to hear psychologists say that self-esteem is the answer to all our problems. Yet, in the Bible, we seem to see that too much esteem is the root cause of many of them. Well, today, Pastor Xavier Rees discusses the simple truths and consequences of our vanity.
1: Our problem is not intellectual with God, ladies and gentlemen. Our problem is our heart. It's evil. Now, the world tells you you're good. I've told you often, finish a sentence, good for nothing. Where do we get this stuff? From what part of history do we get that man is good? We're not denying that man has done some good things and can do good things, but the goodness of man is inconsistent. What section of history? What nation? What race? Where are we getting this? Because wherever we're getting it, it's a lie. You don't have to look all through history. Just look to yourself. Start with you. You won't have to go any further. You're the test case. Today there are many that are mixing the wisdom of and words of the world with the gospel and thereby preaching a powerless gospel that is evident in the lives of those people. And there's no transformation. And they're simply making an extension by embracing the goodness of man. Colossians 2:8 says, beware lest any man or anyone cheat you through philosophy, phileo, sophia, the love of wisdom, empty deceit, according to the traditions of man, according to the basic principles of the world, and not according to Christ. This was the problem with the Corinthians. There is a self-esteem gospel that is being passed off as gospel and has been since I got saved in the 70s. But there's two problems with that. It's neither God's gospel, good news, nor is it Christ-centered. It's man-centered. It's based on the sciences of human reasoning, psychology, making proper observations, coming to rational conclusions, but having a false premise. Their premise is man is good. If you begin with a wrong premise, though your observations may be right, your conclusions will be wrong. The Bible says man is evil with a potential for good. Then if I make those observations, my conclusions will be right. It's simple. There's thousands of fields of psychology. They all claim to be right ones. They all contradict one another. Their success rate? Very, very low. I can find you 100 people, 1,000 people that the gospel has transformed radically. I've got evidence for what I preach. Galatians 3:1 says, O foolish Galatians, who has bewitched you that you should not obey the truth before whose eyes Jesus Christ was clearly portrayed among you as crucified? Well, who has moved you away? Why would you go somewhere else when you've come to the Lord and Savior Christ?
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4: It's 45 degrees.
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2: It's 45 degrees.

Psalm 24, verses 1 through 6. The earth is the Lord's and all its fullness, the world and those who dwell therein. For he has founded it upon the seas, and established it upon the waters. Who may ascend into the hill of the Lord, or who may stand in his holy place? He who has clean hands and a pure heart, who has not lifted up his soul to an idol, nor sworn deceitfully, he shall receive blessing from the Lord, and righteousness from the God of his salvation. This is Jacob, the generation of those who seek him, who seek your face. This has been your sustaining word of the day, brought to you by Calvary Chapel of Manitowoc.

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1: This evening, if you would, please turn in your Bibles to Genesis chapter 25 as we continue our study through the Word of God. And as we've seen in our study of Genesis, Sarah, the wife of Abraham, has died. And as we'll see here tonight in Genesis chapter 25, Abraham's life is going to come to an end as well. You know, Abraham lived some 48 years after the death of his wife, Sarah. He's going to marry Keturah and is going to have children with her as well. We think about death. Death is one of those things that is hard to deal with. And, you know, when God created the heavens and the earth and all life, there was no death. I think this is why it's so hard for us to understand death, because it's not what God put into the program. Death came about when sin entered this world, when Adam and Eve sinned. The death process began, and we also see the wickedness of man's heart, the wicked things he'll do. And look at what goes on today. It's not pretty. You know, Warren Wiersbe gives us this insight into life and death of both Sarah and Abraham, and he wrote this. King Solomon said, "A good name is better than precious ointment, and the day of death than the day of one's birth." He did not say that death is better than birth, for after all, we must be born before we can die. Solomon's point was that the name given you at birth is like fragrant ointment, and you must keep it that way until you die. When you received your name at birth, nobody knew what you would make out of it. But at death, that name is either fragrant or putrid. If it's fragrant at death, then people can rejoice, for after death, nothing can change it. So for a person with a good name, the day of death is better than the day of birth. The names of Abraham and Sarah were fragrant in life and in death and are still fragrant today. In these chapters, we meet Abraham, Genesis chapter 25, and Sarah, Genesis chapter 23, at the end of life's road. And we learn from them what it means to die in faith. Now, again, we already covered Sarah's death back in Genesis 23. We're going to look at Abraham's life and then focus on his son Isaac as the story continues on, leading us to the Messiah eventually down the road. So with that as our introduction, let's pick up Genesis chapter 25, beginning in verse 1, and let's see what the Lord has for us this evening as we study his word. We're told Abraham again took a wife, and her name was Keturah, and she bore him Zimran, Jokshan, Medan, Midian, Ishbak, and Shuah. Jokshan begot Sheba and Dedan, and the sons of Dedan were Asherim, Lethusim, and Luman. And the sons of Midian were Ephah, Epher, Hanak, Abadiah, and Elda. All these were the children of Keturah. And let's just stop there. Thank God there's not a lot of names as we continue on. Because, you know, when we get to Chronicles, I skip over a lot of those names because I can mess them up just as well as anyone else. But we see here, sometime after Sarah's death, Abraham remarries, or really, Keturah is his concubine, according to 1 Chronicles 1:32. And he has six sons with Keturah, plus grandsons and great-grandsons. And even though she was a concubine, and it was kind of like a wife, many feel, though, that the status of this relationship was like a second-class wife. And that's really not the case. A concubine was a wife, but here's the big difference that many miss. The children of a concubine did not have the rights to inherit the property of their father, while the children of the wife did. Now, we saw that with Hagar and her son Ishmael. He didn't inherit all of Abraham's possessions. Who did? Isaac did, who was born to Sarah, the wife of Abraham. And we're going to see that here with the children of Keturah. Abraham gave all that he had to Isaac, but to the children that were born from Keturah, he gave them gifts and sent them away from the land of promise, as we're going to see. Now, it kind of gave you insight into what's going to happen here, but as you read those first four verses, how is this going to play out with these sons and Isaac, the son of promise? Well, again, we're told, we don't even have to guess this. Verse 5, Abraham gave all that he had to Isaac. But Abraham gave gifts to the sons of the concubines, which Abraham had, and while he was still living, he sent them eastward, away from Isaac his son, to the country of the east. You know, I think God obviously showed this to Abraham, and also Isaac is aware of this as well. And he gave everything that he had to Isaac. But what happened with the sons of Keturah? Gifts, and you need to go out of the land of promise. You got to go out of the land of Canaan. You can't stay here. Why? Because this is the land of promise. This is to Isaac. It's not to you. Look at verse 7. This is the sum of the years of Abraham's life which he lived, 175 years. Then Abraham breathed his last and died in a good old age, an old man and full of years, and was gathered to his people. And his sons Isaac and Ishmael buried him in the cave of Machpelah, which is before Mamre in the field of Ephron, the son of Zohar the Hittite, the field which Abraham purchased from the sons of Heth. There Abraham was buried and Sarah his wife. And it came to pass after the death of Abraham that God blessed his son Isaac, and Isaac dwelt at Beer Lahairoi. So Abraham lived 175 years. He died. He was full of years. And people get confused with that. Well, yeah, he's 175 years. He was full of years. That was pretty old. But that's not the idea. They were years filled with life. He served the Lord. Was he perfect? No, because there's no one who is perfect. But his life was lived completely and fully to the Lord. And he died satisfied because he passed those spiritual blessings on to his son Isaac. You know, we as Christians can live full lives as well, full of lives, full of years. Not that we're going to be 175 years old, praise the Lord. I don't want to be 175 years in these bodies. But no matter how long we live as a Christian, 1 year, 5 years, 10 years, 50 years, if we use what God has given to us, there'll be years of full life as we serve the Lord. It doesn't matter what age you go home to be with the Lord. It's what you've done at the time that God has given you. And that's so important. You know, so many people today just sit on the fringes of serving God. They don't really serve him. They're just spectators, I guess. You know, how many, I don't know how many people you have on a football field, but it's not many.

or the well of him that liveth and seeth me. In other words, it's a well of living water. And isn't that where we're to dwell? I mean, so many times Christians live in a desert area. They're not feeding on the word of God. They're not taking in that spiritual life that they need. They're not spending time with the Lord. You know, as you spend time with him, his spirit is poured upon our lives. He gives us those times of refreshment and comfort and direction and so on. And what's interesting is, you know, we look at Abraham. He was a great man. You know, to the Jews, he's the father of faith. And even Paul talks about him being the father of faith for us as Christians. He was a great example. But we have to remember he was just a man. He wasn't God. God's work passed on now from one generation, Abraham, to the next generation, Isaac, and it will continue to be passed on. I think that's important for us to understand. You know, Ray Stedman put it like this. He said, "What a picture Abraham's life is of a life like yours and mine. There is nothing unusual about him. Nevertheless, God made him an extraordinary person whose life reaches far beyond the realms of earth out into eternity. His life is one of blessing, fellowship, and fullness. Abraham stands as a living testimony to anyone who takes the path of faith and walks this way. In so doing, we will find the same blessing. The author of Hebrews in the Great Heroes of Faith chapter has this to say about Abraham and others before him. These all died in faith, not having received what was promised, but having seen it and greeted it from afar, and having acknowledged that they were strangers and exiles on the earth. For people who speak thus make it clear that they are seeking a homeland. If they had been thinking of that land from which they had gone out, they would have had opportunity to return. But as it is, they desire a better country, that is, a heavenly one. Therefore, God is not ashamed to be called their God, for he has prepared for them a city." You see, Abraham's life is the life really of every Christian who walk in faith in Jesus. We're his, and we're pilgrims on this earth. And that's something that we have to remember. You know, this is not our home. I love our country dearly. I'm disheartened to see what's happening in it, that people can just speak all kinds of lies and no one questions it anymore. It breaks my heart. But I have to remember, this is not my home. I'm a pilgrim, I'm a stranger, I'm passing through this land. Well, then what am I here for? To bring the gospel of Jesus Christ to lost and dying. That's my mission here. If there was no work for me to do, then the moment I got saved, boom, I'm with the Lord, you're with the Lord, right? What's the purpose of being here then? The purpose is we are his messengers, we're ambassadors for Christ to bring the gospel to a lost and dying world, as I said. And again, we're just like Abraham. We're just individuals that God is using at different capacities. And that's what an honor, what a privilege it is. When you think about it, the King of Kings and Lord of Lords has called you into a ministry to serve him, work for you to do. Almighty God loves you that much and wants to use you. Well, look at verse 12 here in Genesis 25. We're told this. "Now this is the genealogy of Ishmael, Abraham's son, whom Hagar the Egyptian, Sarah's maidservant, bore to Abraham. And these were the names of the sons of Ishmael by their names according to their generations. The firstborn of Ishmael, Nebath, then Kedar, Abdel, Mishbim, Mishma, Duma, Masa, Hider, Tema, Jetur, Naphish, and Kedmon. These were the sons of Ishmael, and these were their names by their towns and their settlements, 12 princes according to their nations. These were the years of the life of Ishmael, 137 years, and he breathed his last, and he died, and was gathered to his people. They dwelt from Havilah as far as Shur, which is the east of Egypt as you go toward Assyria, and he died in their presence of all his in the presence of all his brethren." Now, here's the genealogy of Ishmael before the Holy Spirit's going to take us back to the chosen lineage through Isaac. You know, in Genesis 17:20, we were told, "As for Ishmael, I have heard you. Behold, I have blessed him and will make him fruitful and will multiply him exceedingly. He shall beget 12 princes and I will make him a great nation." That has come to pass. As Ishmael has 12 sons that are going to occupy the land from Havilah or the area in north central Arabia to Shur between Beersheba and Egypt.

And many of Ishmael's sons settled in the area around Saudi Arabia. This is the place where the god Allah is worshipped, the place that gave birth to the Islamic faith. And remember that the Lord said to Hagar regarding the descendants of Ishmael in Genesis 16:12, he shall be a wild man. His hand shall be against every man, and every man's hand against him, and he shall dwell in the presence of all his brethren. And that's what we see with the descendants of Ishmael. They live in hostility, not only towards each other, but also to the children of Israel. Here's the thing, they were all brothers, and yet they couldn't get along with each other. And that's what God said, you're going to be like a wild man. And here at the age of 137, Ishmael dies. He passes off the scene. And this hatred, though, continues on today. Isn't that incredible when you think about how far back we're going here? And this hatred towards the people of God continues on. Look at verse 19 here in Genesis 25. This is the genealogy of Isaac, Abraham's son. Abraham begot Isaac. Isaac was 40 years old when he took Rebekah as a wife, the daughter of Bethuel, the Syrian of Paddan Aram, the sister of Laban, the Syrian. Now Isaac pleaded with the Lord for his wife because she was barren, and the Lord granted his plea, and Rebekah, his wife, conceived. But the children struggled together within her, and she said, if all is well, why am I this way? So she went to inquire of the Lord. And the Lord said to her, two nations are in your womb. Two people shall be separated from your body. One people shall be stronger than the other, and the older shall serve the younger. So when her days were fulfilled for her to give birth, indeed there were twins in her womb. So Isaac's 40 years old when he married Rebekah. That means Abraham was 140 years old at the close of Genesis chapter 24. And maybe that's when he married Keturah, when he was 140. And we see here that for 20 years now, Rebekah could not conceive a child. She has no children. She's barren. And it's interesting, Isaac didn't try to help God out here like his father Abraham did, right? Having a child with his maidservant. That didn't work out too well. What did he do? What did Isaac do that Abraham didn't do? He pleaded and prayed to the Lord, and the Lord answered his heart's cry. Rebekah was pregnant. And he wasn't praying for, 2 minutes, 6 months, a year, 2 years, 20 years after he started praying that Rebekah was pregnant or bore this child, or these children, I should say. I think that's important for us to understand, not to give up on praying for people. You know, think about it. I've been praying for them for years to get saved, and nothing's happening. You don't know how close that person is to getting saved. Continue praying. You continue to pray. That's really important for us to understand. Don't give up on praying. And what's interesting here is Rebekah feels there's a problem with her pregnancy. Something's going on. There was turmoil in her womb, you might say. In fact, literal Hebrew tells us the children smashed themselves inside of her. Talk about sibling rivalry. You know, you think after they're born, they'd have it. This is in the womb they're fighting in there. Crazy. And she knew something's going on here. This is not normal. Even though she had never had a child before, she knew this wasn't right. And what did she do? She sought the Lord for direction. I like that. You know, the Lord explains to her, Rebekah, this is what's going on. You have two children in your womb. They're going to become two nations. Yet the younger is going to be served by the older. Now, that's the reverse order. Usually the older one is the one who is served by the younger. But now God says, no, this is going to be completely different. Now the younger one will be served by the older one. This is God's word to Rebekah and really to Isaac. It's a promise. And this is the sovereign will of God. Does that mean God favored one over the other? Not at all. Not at all. It's interesting because Paul tells us in Romans 9, verses 10 through 14, and not only this, but when Rebekah also had conceived by one man, even by our father Isaac, for the children not yet being born, nor having done any good or evil, that the purpose of God according to election might stand, not of works, but of him who called. It was said to her, the older shall serve the younger, as

It is written, Jacob I have loved, but Esau I have hated. Ooh. What shall we say then? Is there unrighteousness with God? Certainly not. Why did God choose Jacob over Esau? Well, the logical conclusion in our minds is Jacob was better than Esau. Esau was going to be a bad person, so God chose the better one. But Paul says it was not of works or anything that they did. Then what's it based on? God's sovereign election. It was made before they were born. This is not a salvation issue here. This is a works issue. This is what God has planned for this child. Think about the nation Israel. Why did God choose the nation of Israel? Oh, because they were so much better than everyone else, right? Well, we know the story. That's not true. In fact, Exodus 32:9. The Lord said to Moses, I've seen this people, and indeed it is a stiff-necked people. So they weren't good. God didn't say, hey, I'm choosing you because you're so great. No, that's just his plan. That was his purpose. That's what he wanted to do. See, I'm not the pastor of this church because I'm a great guy. I'm the pastor of this church because God has elected me to be pastor. It's a position. This is not a salvation issue. This is what God has planned for my life. And that's the same true for you. God has plans for you. But it's not speaking of salvation. Now, it also says that the older shall serve the younger. When did Esau serve Jacob? Well, it wasn't really in their lifetime, but in the descendants. And Paul quotes out of Malachi 1, chapter 1, verses 2 and 3, with Jacob I have loved, but Esau I have hated. What is he speaking of? Individuals? Some will say yes. I say no. He's speaking of nations. Malachi wrote these words 500 years after the death of these kids. So he's not speaking of individuals, he's speaking of the nations. In Obadiah, God declares his hatred over the Edomites. Why? For their idolatry, their violence against Israel, their rejoicing when Israel was defeated in battle, and so on. Here's what ends up happening, though, with these verses. The Calvinists will use this to show election, and the idea here is that God has elected some to be saved and others not to be saved. Jacob I have loved, Esau I have hated. Jacob I have saved, Esau, you're going to hell. But it says that God is not unrighteous. Again, this is not a salvation issue. Norman Geisler points this out. He said, few scriptural texts are more misused by extreme Calvinists than this one. Yeah. They say that Paul is teaching that in eternity past, before Esau and Jacob were even born, God chose to love Jacob and to hate Esau. To save Jacob, to send Esau to hell, like I said. And we see, they say, now that we see this played out in the world today. That's how it works with everyone. God chooses to love some and to hate others. And that's all there is to it. You can't change God. He loves this person, hates that person. That's just wrong. How do I know? Well, there's so many verses we can go to. But I'll just share John 3:16 and 17 because these are verses that we know very well. For God so loved the world that he gave his only begotten Son, that whoever believes in him should not perish but have everlasting life. For God did not send his Son into the world to condemn the world, but that the world through him might be saved. The Calvinists will tell you that the word world means only those that God has elected. Well, that's really adding to what the scriptures are saying. Even if you don't know Greek, as you read what's being said, it's speaking of every person has to make a choice. How do I know that? Jesus said, whoever believes. What is that? Oh, that's a choice, isn't it? Whoever believes. I have to make a choice. God, if I don't have a choice, then this makes no sense. See, this is not very complicated, and yet so many distort the scriptures to make them say what they want to believe. God is fair. God is righteous. All his judgments are perfect. And no one that goes to hell can blame God for being sent there because it was their choice by rejecting the true and living God, rejecting Jesus. Now, does God know who's going to be saved and who's not going to be saved? Absolutely, he does. He knows all things, but he doesn't force them or make them go to hell. Some even go to the extreme and say, Adam and Eve did not have a choice in the Garden of Eden to sin. God had predestined them to sin. Because that makes God bad. God gave them a choice. Adam, all these trees, all the fruit of these trees are for you to partake of. But the tree of the knowledge of good and evil, the day of you eat of it,
you shall die.

0: Which one is the bad one?
1: That was a choice, okay? Otherwise, we make God unjust, not giving us choice. And I've used the illustration before, but to me, it just makes sense. Think of election and predestination in terms of salvation as railroad tracks. One is election, the other free will. The train sits on the tracks, and these tracks run parallel, obviously, to each other. So the train's on top of those tracks, and it's both election and free will that takes the train to the destination. And it's both election and free will that takes us where? To heaven. To me, it's simple. Well, now we're going to see the birth of these children. Look at verse 24 here in Genesis 20. So when her days were fulfilled for her to give birth, indeed there were twins in her womb. And the first came out red. He was like a hairy garment all over. So they called his name Esau. Afterward, his brother came out, and his hand took hold of Esau's heel, so his name was called Jacob, or Jacob, we call him. Isaac was 60 years old when she bore them. So that's that 20 years of praying. He was 40 years old when they got married. He was praying for 20 years, and now she gives birth to this child. And this first child, they call him Harry, not H-A-R-R-Y. He had a lot of hair on his body, so he was a hairy kid, and they called him Harry. Simple as that. So that's Esau. Second child is grabbing his heel.

0: That's all the time we have for today's teaching. If you would like a personal copy of this message, mention today's date when you contact us. 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It is the hope of Pastor Joel and the congregation of Calvary Chapel, Manitowoc, that you would grow in the grace and knowledge of our Lord and Savior, Jesus Christ. Until next time, may the Lord nourish you with His sustaining word.
1: 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Ecclesiastes chapter 7 verse 20 tells us there's not a just man on earth who does good and does not sin. 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
2: Today's Wisdom for Women is Proverbs 16, verse 8. It is better to be poor and godly than rich and dishonest. In light of our economic times, this is a valuable truth. It is better to be poor and godly than rich and dishonest. I hope you really believe that, because there are some things that money just can't buy. Let's look at some stories of people who made hard choices. In the Bible, Ruth left her country and relatives to go back to Israel with Naomi. Even though they would go as poverty-stricken widows, she said, "Your people shall be my people, and your God, my God." Mordecai challenged Esther to take a dangerous stand to save her people, saying, "Who knows whether you've come to the kingdom for such a time as this?" Her reply, "I will go to the king, and if I perish, I perish." In Hebrews 11, we're given a wonderful list of people who accepted loss, poverty, even death for their faith and for the kingdom. Noah gave up his day job to build an ark. Moses gave up his place in a palace to lead his people to freedom. Jim Elliot, who was martyred on the mission field, said, "He is no fool who gives up what he cannot keep to gain what he cannot lose." Paul said in Romans 8, "I consider that the sufferings of this present time are not worthy to be compared with the glory that shall be revealed in us, because it is better to be poor and godly than rich and dishonest." This is Debbie Bryson praying that the practical wisdom of God's word will make you wise.
3: 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And now, here is our Creation Moment's host, Ian Taylor.
4: Today, we want to tell you more about the cheetah. From a human standpoint, Daniel would have been a whole lot safer if he had been thrown into a den of cheetahs rather than a den of lions. The truth is, cheetahs are the least aggressive of the big cats and offer virtually no threat to man at all. In their native Africa, bushmen actually chase cheetahs away from their kill and steal the fruit of the cheetah's hard-won labor. Man has been taming cheetahs and leading them on leashes for thousands of years. Recently, a naturalist returned a hand-raised cheetah to the African wilds. The naturalist had to train the cheetah to hunt, just as its mother would have done. In the process, the cheetah repeatedly chased antelopes back to its...
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6: How can I know God? How can anyone know God? Is there really such a thing as life after death? And how can I know what will happen to me after I die? The answers to these questions and all the questions in your heart can be answered by studying the Bible, God's holy word. Come join us at Calvary Chapel of Manitowoc as we study God's word verse by verse to find hope and truth for our lives today.
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8: I thank God for promises like in Jude 24. He says, "Now unto him that is able to keep you from falling and to present you faultless before the presence of his glory with exceeding joy." He's able to keep us, isn't he, from falling. Yes, we need to keep ourselves in God's love, but he's also able to keep us from falling. Yes, there is our part, but there's his part.

This is Sound Doctrine with Pastor Jeff Johnson, presented each day by Calvary Chapel Downey. Today we begin a study in the second half of 1 Samuel 16. Now, this is a really interesting time in Israel's history. Saul was the king, and he was a very troubled man. He was being troubled by an evil spirit. He was also a fan of good music, so he sent his servants off to find a musician to soothe his troubled soul. Who did they bring back? David, the man anointed by God to take Saul's place. Here's Pastor Jeff with the details.

1 Samuel chapter 16, we're in the middle of the chapter this morning. 1 Samuel chapter 16. It seems that as we were building towards chapter 16 actually brought hope to Israel as never before. Not only did it bring hope to Israel, but also to all of the whole world, for through David, we saw the Messiah would come, the Savior of the world. Last week, we looked at how God chooses, and it was very interesting to see exactly how God chooses. He always chooses contrary to human reason, number one. Number two, always conditioned upon a heart response, and it's always a heavenly recognition as he makes his choice. There is that heavenly recognition. David was the least. Right? David was the youngest. He was a shepherd. And yet, he is the one that God chooses. God knew his heart. He knew David's heart was a heart like his own. And so God's Spirit now comes upon David. Now, there are a certain similarities between Saul and David. There's only a couple, actually. Both of them were chosen, right? And both of them were anointed. And that's as far as it goes. For from there, these two guys take off different directions, totally. One in disobedience and in rebellion, the other one just seeking the Lord. And so we'll see that difference as we go along this morning. The problem really isn't solved now that God has rejected Saul and raised up David, because Saul is still king. He is still king, and he's in rebellion to stay king and to hold it by force, as we're going to move along and see him actually do that. He's in rebellion against God, against his plan. Yet, David is now the rightful king, but not yet in total control, not like the king should be. And I, you know, as you look at this, you can see that it's a similar type of today's world. As we know that Jesus is God's choice to be king of this world, and yet Satan continues to seek by force to be the God of this world, to hold on to what he's got. It's not his. Jesus is the rightful king, but he sure is, you know, putting on a good fight, isn't he? I looked up in Matthew chapter 12. Let me read it to you. They were talking about, you know, they were amazed that Jesus delivered this demon-possessed man. And Jesus said to them, "But if I cast out devils by the Spirit of God, then the kingdom of God has come upon you. Or else how can one enter into a strong man's house and spoil his goods, except he first bind the strong man, and then he will spoil his house?" Living in a world that Satan is the prince of the power of the air, the god of this world, what can we do? What is left for us to do? As he is king of my life, but he's not king of this world. What can I do? You can bind the strong man. You can pray. And I think we need to do that. We are overcomers in this world. Why? Because of the relationship we have. And the Lord says, "And whatsoever you bind on earth shall be what? Bound. Loose on earth, it'll be loosed." So we need to pray consistently, specifically. God, help us to pray for individuals. Lord, set them free. I mean, you know, to say, "God save the whole world," that's a great prayer, but it's not very specific, is it? And I think we need to start lifting individuals, individual situations to the Lord, because he wants to reign in their lives. There is a interesting scripture in 2 Corinthians chapter 4 that says, "In whom the God of this world has blinded the minds of them that believe not, lest the light of the glorious gospel of Christ, who is in the image of God, should shine unto them." And so to open their eyes, to take the scales off, we're to intercede, bind the strong man from holding their lives back from receiving Christ. That's what we can do. And as we pray for them, they will be able to then choose as we war in the Spirit. But
we got to see that we've been given spiritual weapons. Let's use them. And let's bind the strong man. So David is really now in this situation. He is an unknown. Remember, he was raised in a little tiny village called Bethlehem. And it was a very small village. Very few even knew of the village. He is now chosen of God. And now the remainder of chapter 16 reveals God's plan and his strategy to get David and Saul together and to have David groomed in the palace. You see, God had a plan for David. Now, it might not be the way you maybe would have done it, but yet, you know, we're not God. He's God. His ways are not our ways. So this is his strategy. Remember this, that you might have a strategy, but God also has one. You might have a plan, but God also has a plan. And could it be that you could be trying to force a door open? Could it be that you're trying to do it in your own flesh? I think we need to think about that. Our ways are not his ways. And there's many times, hey, he just wants us to commit it to him and say, Lord, your will be done. You take care of it. And he's going to take care of it. And so this is his way to work this all out to his glory. And his plan is always very growing, and it's a learning process, which really is constantly strengthening us, and it's expanding us. I mean, he just knows how to prepare us for the place he has prepared for us. He knows best, right? Father knows best. And he does. And so he prepares us for the place he has. So with David, he needed to prepare David to be king. He's just not going to, it's not going to happen overnight. It's going to be a slow process. Notice verse 14 of 1 Samuel 16. Here's where we left off. But the Spirit of the Lord departed from Saul, and an evil spirit from the Lord troubled him. God's Spirit departs from Saul. That's a very scary thing, very scary thought. In fact, David cried out in Psalm 51, verse 11, take not thy Holy Spirit from me. You know, perish the thought, you know. And David was just praying it out. Lord, don't do that. Can this happen? Can God's power and plan for your life be removed? Well, we know that in Judges chapter 16, let me read it to you.

0: Samuel, and remember Samuel, the story, how three times he got up, you know, and the first two times he was able to beat off the Philistines. The third time, though, this is the sad part. The Philistines, Delilah cried out, "Is upon you, Samson." And this is in Judges 16. And so he says, "I'm going to go out as other times before, and I'm going to shake myself. I'm going to be able to conquer these guys." And it says that he didn't know that the Lord was departed from him.
1: Whoa.
0: You know, at other times the Lord was with him. He was able to, you know, really get in there. This time he thought he was going to get out as other times, but the Spirit of the Lord had departed from him. There is another part talking about Saul in 1 Samuel 28, verse 15. It says that Samuel said to Saul, "Why hast thou disquieted me to bring me up?" And Saul answered, "I am sore distressed. The Philistines are making war against me, and God is departed from me," he said. "And answer me no more, neither by the prophets nor by dreams. Therefore, I have called you, that you may make known unto me what I shall do." And then said Samuel, "Wherefore then dost thou ask of me, seeing that the Lord is departed from you and is become thine enemy?" See, Saul knew that the Lord had departed from him. Samuel knew that the Lord had departed from him. And Saul ran to Samuel and said, "I'm distressed. I'm really troubled. War is continuing on. The Philistines are coming against me. I have no direction. I used to get direction. I have no answers from God." In fact, it says that God is now Saul's enemy. Can you imagine having God against you? Guess who's going to win? I mean, who wants to have God as their enemy? Yet Saul, in his rebellion, continued to do his own thing, and he was at enmity against God. He was at war with God. It's a sad place. What about the New Testament? What is the New Testament? Can it shed some light on this thing? Can a man have God's Spirit and lose it? And fall from grace? Can you fall from grace? You say, "But Jeff, I thought it was once saved, always saved." Help me here. I'm a little nervous. I mean, that's what I was told, once saved, always saved. Now, this argument, falling from grace, once saved, always saved, has been a divisive issue for centuries in the church. It's caused a lot of division between the Arminianists and the Calvinists. And over the centuries, these two camps have been going at it. Two philosophies, two people, two groups, both backed by Scripture, who, as I look into it, you find out that they both are right, and yet they are both wrong. In fact, in the bulletin on the back side, one of the things that Calvary Chapel is opposed against is not we're not opposed to denominations, but their overemphasis of doctrinal differences that have caused division in the body of Christ. I mean, that's a sad thing to see, but there are Christians who just war at each other. And because of different views, they cause division. I mean, hey, don't we have enough work just to go out and give good news out and to see souls saved? Do we have to fight one another? As Rodney King says, can't we get along? You know? I mean, inside the family of God? I mean, okay, we discuss these things, but to cause division and get all on a bandwagon, well, this has happened. It will continue to happen. Our view of this debate is not to take sides or to cause division over these what are called human interpretations of really biblical truths. Trying, you know, to understand them per se, but hey, listen, let's just look at what the Bible says. And I think it makes it so simple. You know, I was reading this article and this guy was talking about, well, I'm a true, pure Calvinist. And Calvinists say, and Calvinists this, and I don't want to hear what Calvinists, I want to hear what God says. I want to hear what the Bible says. I think we need to look at it. If you'd like to, you can write some of these scriptures down. Because what does the Bible say about man's depravity? What does the Bible say? Well, the Bible simply says,

0: As in Romans 3:23, all have sinned and come short of the glory of God. We are unable to save ourselves. Titus 3:5. The wages of sin are death. Romans 6:23. Without God's grace, there is no one that can be saved. Ephesians 2:8. We need the conviction and the regeneration of the Holy Spirit, or no one will be saved. John 1:12, John 16:7 through 11. What about election? About how God chooses? Well, God has chosen us before the foundation of the world. Ephesians 1, verses 4 through 6. We have been predestinated to be His children. Romans 8:29 through verse 30. But we believe that whosoever will can come and drink and live forever. We believe that. Because why? Revelations 22:17 says that. God chooses. That's His sovereignty. Yes, God is sovereign. And He does choose. But there's another side of that coin. We've got to accept His invitation. And that is man's responsibility. 1 Corinthians 1:9. Then when it comes to the atonement, in other words, Jesus being our mercy seat, our propitiation, 1 John 2:2. In other words, when Jesus died on that cross, He satisfied the wrath of an angry God when He hung there and died for the world's sins. If you believe in His death, Ephesians 1:7, if you believe in His death and resurrection, you shall be saved. That's what the Bible says. This gift is to whosoever believeth, they shall not, what? Perish. John 3:16. His death is sufficient to save all of the human race. Hebrews 2:9. What about grace? What does it say about grace? Well, we know that grace means you can't earn it. It's unmerited favor. You can't work for salvation. Romans 3:24 through 28. It's God's love as we believe. I mean, we receive that love. Ephesians 2:4 through 10. Man is only condemned if he doesn't believe. If you don't believe, you're condemned. John 3:18. Those who come to Him, He will never cast out. Listen, this is our hope. This is a blessing. He will never cast out. John 6:40. He who lives and believes in Me shall what? Never die. I love it. John 11, verse 26. But there are many who have resisted and rejected the gospel. In fact, over in Isaiah 65 and verse 2. Listen to this. I have spread out My hands all the day unto a rebellious people, which walketh in a way that was not good after their own thoughts. A rebellious people, doing their own thing, going their own way. Again, over in Acts 7:51, where Stephen is sharing with them, he says, "You stiff-necked and uncircumcised in heart and ears, you do always resist the Holy Ghost. As your fathers did, so do you." So man can resist God's love, God's pull in their lives. We see it all around us. Man's free will can resist God's grace. Hebrews 10:26. It's true that once we come, nothing can separate us from His love. I mean, that's what the Bible says over in John 10, Gospel of John, chapter 10. He says, "My sheep hear My voice, I know them, and they'll follow Me. I give unto them eternal life, and they shall never perish, neither shall any man pluck them out of My hand. My Father, which gave them Me, is greater than all, and no man is able to pluck them out of My Father's hand." Isn't that beautiful? What a security that we have. And then in Philippians 1:6, He that started, we are confident of this thing, that he that started a good work in us will do what? Perform it until the day of Jesus Christ. Yes. But, we also need to be very concerned, and we also need to look at other scriptures that talk about something else that takes place in people's hearts, and that is scriptures like Matthew chapter 7, where it says this in verse 21, "Not everyone that says to me, Lord, Lord, shall go into the kingdom of heaven, but he that doeth the will of my Father which is in heaven. Many shall say to me in that day, Lord, Lord, didn't we do this? Didn't we prophesy? Didn't we cast out devils in your name?" And he's going to profess and say, "I never knew you. Depart from me, you workers of iniquity." What is he saying here? They claim to be believers, but we're not. Now, that's scary. Is there people today that claim to be believers and maybe aren't? In Luke's Gospel, chapter 9, in verse 62, "And Jesus said, No man having put his hand to the plow, looking back, is fit for the kingdom of heaven." There are those that start but then turn. They're not fit for the kingdom of heaven. 1 Corinthians chapter 6, in verse 9. Listen, "Know ye not that the unrighteous shall not inherit the kingdom of God? Don't be deceived. Neither fornicators, idolaters, adulterers," you know, it goes on, "abusers of themselves and mankind, thieves, covetous, shall inherit the kingdom of God." And he gives a big list there of those that are not going to inherit God's kingdom. Galatians chapter 5, verse 4. "Christ has become of no effect unto you. Whosoever of you that are justified by the law, you are fallen from grace." Interesting. That's where the Arminians get their thing of falling from grace. And then Colossians chapter 1. And I'm making a point here. Bear with me. Colossians 1, verse 22. "In the body of his flesh through death, to present you holy, unblameable, unprovable in his sight. If you continue in the faith, grounded, settled, and be not moved away from the hope of the gospel, which you have heard, and which was preached to every creature, which is under heaven, whereof I, Paul, am made a minister." If you continue. In other words, there's those that don't continue. Hebrews 3:12 talks about departing from the living God. Can this happen? 1 Timothy chapter 4, verse 1. He says, "Now the Spirit speaks expressly that in the last days some shall depart from the faith, giving heed to seducing spirits, doctrines of devils." Can this happen? Yes. Then in 2 Peter chapter 2, verse 20. "For if after they have escaped the pollutions of the world through the knowledge of the Lord, the Savior, Jesus Christ, they are again entangled therein and overcome, the latter end is worse to them than the beginning. For it had been better for them not to have known the way of righteousness than after they have known it to turn from the holy commandment delivered unto them." Know it? Turn from it. This is why I think Peter wrote in 2 Peter 1:10, "Wherefore the rather, brethren, give diligence to make your calling and election sure, for if you do these things, you shall never fall." And he gives a whole amount of things of just knowing the Lord, just knowing him personally, most important thing. You'll never fall. But see, many people's problem, Saul's problem, is he never knew the Lord. And so he's falling away here. God's Spirit is taken away from him. But I thank God for promises like in Jude 24. He says, "Now unto him that is able to keep you from falling and to present you faultless before the presence of his glory with exceeding joy." He's able to keep us, isn't he, from falling. Yes, we need to keep ourselves in God's love, but he's also able to keep us from falling. Yes, there is our part, but there's his part. And it's a blessing. Can a Christian fall? God knows. But again, in John chapter 15, it says, you've got to abide in the vine, man. If you're abiding in Christ, you've got it made. If you're not, scary.
1: 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This is Sound Doctrine with Pastor Jeff Johnson. 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
2: This is Ministerial Minute from Mike. Today's verse is Ephesians 4:2. With all lowliness and gentleness, with long-suffering, bearing with one another in love. We'll be spending a few days in Ephesians. In verse 1 of chapter 4, Paul has told us to walk worthy of the call by which we are called. He continues with the need for lowliness and gentleness and then throws in long-suffering. Lowliness is not the same idea as we have in humility. This means to have a deep sense of one's moral littleness. It's lower than dirt, kind of destroys self-importance. Gentleness means meekness. Long-suffering is one of my favorite Greek words, makrothumia. It's been described as having a long fuse, enduring, constant steadfastness. Perseverance are also used. Bearing with one another. Pastor Dick from Madison referred to this as putting up with those that can't put up with me. Perhaps not the best biblical definition, but certainly appropriate. We need all of these traits to put up with one another. This has been Ministerial Minute for Mike. Thanks for listening.
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4: 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Or maybe you do. I don't. And the thing is that we come to him with empty hands and let him fill us.
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0: says we can be thankful when God says no to our prayer request, as he can see what we so often cannot.
1: Time has always revealed that what God did and how God chose to answer that prayer was something far better. And that far better oftentimes includes the result of a spiritual maturity that came into my life that I wouldn't know otherwise, a spiritual understanding, a spiritual growth of some kind in coming, becoming like Jesus. And again, I know that to be your testimony as well. As the old saying goes, God answers all of my prayers the same way I would answer them if I had his wisdom, power, and love.

0: Hey, thanks for joining us today for According to the Scriptures. Online at accordingtothescriptures.com. Pastor Damian Kyle is on the final leg of our journey through 1 John, and right now he's going to have us consider the marvelous access we have to God in prayer. We learned last time that when we pray, God not only hears us, but responds. But as we'll discover today, there are some conditions or limitations. Let's see what those are as we turn things back over to Damian. We're in 1 John chapter 5.
1: John gives us two conditions concerning these two promises and concerning God's answers to our prayer. One of them is in verse 14. The other of them is in verse 16. The first condition in verse 14 is that what we must ask of God must be according to His will. Oh, I knew there had to be a catch. There's not going to be a 2026 Bentley out there in the parking lot taking the place of my Yugo that I drove up with. So we can hear a qualification related to God's promise related to prayer and think, I knew it was too good to be true. And if we think that, it's important to realize that God hasn't given us the privilege of prayer as a means by which we get our will done in heaven, but it's a means by which He accomplishes His will in our lives and accomplishes His will on the earth. And so this condition here that God places on answers to our prayers is not only a detriment to prayer, it is a wonderful promise and a wonderful assurance from God in its own right. If we ask something from God that is not His will for us, it lies outside then of this promise to grant that prayer and request. In other words, God steps in when we ask something for something that is not a part of His will for our lives. He simply overrules that prayer and He answers it His way. Personally, I can't speak for anybody else. Personally, I would fear to pray if my prayers trumped God's will and God's best and His plan for my life. That would put me in the steering wheel of my life once again, instead of Him being at the steering wheel. And I've been there, done that, got the t-shirt. It's one of the reasons that I came to become a Christian to begin with, was in order, not in order that I would be God in this relationship, but that I need a God in this relationship. As James wrote in his New Testament letter, James chapter 4, he said to us, you ask and do not receive, because you ask amiss, that you may spend it on your pleasures. And so James places the same condition upon our prayers, and he gives us a reason. It's probably one of maybe many reasons, but this is a wonderful reason. And it is because he says, you and I are fully capable in our prayer lives of asking amiss. Well, amiss is a wonderful word. Very, very King James. But the word amiss actually is in the original language means badly. Badly. We are capable of praying badly. And so there were these three men. They were shipwrecked on a deserted island. And one day, the three of them, they were walking along the beach, and they discovered a magic lamp. And having read the stories, they began to rub the silly thing. And sure enough, out popped from the lamp a genie. And the genie says, I can only grant you three wishes, so you can each have one. And the first one says, I've been stuck here for years. I miss my family, my wife, and my life. I just want to go home. Poof, he's gone. And then the second guy says, I've been stuck here for years as well. I miss my family, my wife, and my life. I wish I could go home. Poof, he's gone in an instant as well. The third man, he begins to sob uncontrollably. And the genie says, dear sir, what's the matter? And he whimpered, I wish my friends were still here. It's an old gag. Well, I'll tell you, I am convinced that we are no more qualified to be the ultimate arbitrator of our prayers than that third man in that joke. We do not know enough, and we are not spiritual enough. And so we ask of God in prayer, but it's with a submission to His will and answering it. that if he has something better in mind for us, and his will is always better than our will related to our lives, that we then want God to overrule our prayers and in order to do the better thing in our lives. We see this submission in prayer in none other than the Apostle Paul. As he wrote in 2 Corinthians chapter 12, he wrote, "And lest I should be exalted above measure by the abundance of the revelation, a thorn in the flesh was given me, a messenger of Satan to buffet me, lest I be exalted above measure. And concerning this thing, I pleaded with the Lord 3 times that it might depart from me. And he said to me, my grace is sufficient for you, for my strength is made perfect in weakness." And what was the response of the Apostle Paul when God overruled Paul's request because it was outside of God's will for him? Did he throw a fit over that? No, the passage continues, and Paul wrote, "Therefore, most gladly, I will rather boast in my infirmities that the power of Christ may rest upon me. Therefore, I take pleasure in infirmities, in reproaches, in needs, in persecutions, in distresses for Christ's sake. For when I am weak, then I am strong." And the greatest model, of course, in human history related to all of this is when we think about Jesus himself in the Garden of Gethsemane on the night before his crucifixion. And Luke chapter 22 says, "When he, that is Jesus, was withdrawn from the disciples about a stone's throw, he knelt down and he prayed, saying, 'Father, if it is your will, take this cup away from me. Nevertheless, not my will, but yours be done.'" And again, not only do I not mind this God willing qualification to my prayers, I would fear to pray without it. I have prayed too many prayers in the course of my 46 years as a Christian where I looked at the situation and I thought it couldn't be anything other than what I could see. That what needed to happen in this situation was clear, not only clear to me, clear to anybody else, but would be absolutely, God would see it with the same clarity himself. All of that guiding my prayer. And then as time went by to discover that my prayer turned out to be at least very, very ill-informed and often very, very carnal. And when I ultimately saw God answer those prayers very differently from how I wanted him to answer them, answering them out of his wisdom, out of his power, and out of his love, I rejoiced that he overruled my prayer and did precisely what it is that he knew was best in the situation. And I'm almost as thankful for the prayers of mine that he has chosen to overrule as I am for the ones that he answered as I asked. And I know you have the same testimony. God's will is wonderfully and perfectly defined. In Romans chapter 12, verse 2, "As good, acceptable, and perfect. It is good for us. It's acceptable to God, and it is perfect. It can't be improved upon." Paul described God's wisdom in this way in Romans chapter 11. He said as he considered it, "Oh, the depth of the riches, both of the wisdom and knowledge of God. How unsearchable are his judgments and his ways past finding out. For who has known the mind of the Lord, or who has become his counselor, or who has given first given to him, and it shall be repaid to him. For of him and through him and to him are all things, to whom be glory forever. Amen." And I'll testify to something else related to my life, only because I have the pulpit, and you could testify to the same thing if you were behind it. I have never known God in the 46 years of my Christian life to ever make a bad decision. That when he has chosen to overrule some prayer of mine, time has always revealed that what God did and how God chose to answer that prayer was something far better. And that far better oftentimes includes the result of a spiritual maturity that came into my life that I wouldn't know otherwise, a spiritual understanding, a spiritual growth of some kind in becoming like Jesus. And again, I know that to be your testimony as well. As the old saying goes, God answers all of my prayers the same way I would answer them if I had his wisdom, power, and love. And when he overrules our prayers, it is only out of his wisdom, his power, and his love for us. Now notice in verse 16, the second restriction placed upon our prayers, and it is that we are not to claim these promises in prayer, in praying for someone who is engaged in sin leading to death. So before we talk about the person who's engaged in sin leading to death, let's notice John's instruction in the early part of verse 16 concerning a brother, a Christian, who is sinning a sin that does not lead to death. The key to understanding this verse 16 are verses 11 and 12 in the same chapter. So if you just look on while I read them out loud once again. Paul, John wrote, "And this is the testimony, that God has given us everlasting life, and this life is in his Son. He who has the Son has life." That's everlasting life. "He who does not have the Son of God does not have life." And so in verse 16, John is not talking about physical death here. He's talking about spiritual death. And the brother declared to be sinning a sin not unto eternal death is a Christian who is born again. They're spiritually alive, but they are living now a wayward Christian life, an undisciplined or a weak or an unwise Christian life. And so John tells us that as Christians, when we pray to God, we are free to pray for them. We are free to pray for God to bring them to a place of repentance, for them to develop a greater sober-mindedness about their Christian life, in contrast to the life that they're living, that they would come to love the Lord with all of their heart, all of their mind, all of their soul, and all of their strength, and so forth. God promises here that he will heed those prayers and he will make our prayers for such a brother in that situation effectual in their wayward Christian life. And so it's a wonderful encouragement to everyone who has some family or friends who are in that condition. Now, at the end of verse 16, regarding the person engaged in sin leading to death, that is eternal death, John tells us that he doesn't say that we should pray about that. The Bible teaches that there is only one sin in all of the world that cannot be forgiven. Only one sin that leads to eternal death, leads to the second death, as it's referred to a couple of times in the Revelation. And that is a deliberate, lifelong, to my dying breath, rejection of Jesus as my Savior. And not Jesus, a Jesus who I construct or someone else incorrectly constructs within their own minds, but Jesus as Messiah, as the Son of God, and as the Savior of the world. And if a person is living in that condition or dies in that condition, John says we cannot pray to God and ask, please save them anyway. Save them, please, despite their rejection of Jesus. That is not a prayer that God can or ever will answer, because such a person has, again, using the words of the writer of the book of Hebrews, chapter 10, anyone who has rejected Moses' law dies without mercy on the testimony of two or three witnesses. Of how much worse punishment do you suppose will he be thought worthy who has trampled the Son of God underfoot and counted the blood of the covenant by which he was sanctified a common thing, and insulted the Spirit of grace? Now, this does not mean concerning those who are unsaved in our lives that we cannot pray at all for such a person. We can pray that God would work in their life as he did in so many of our lives. Lord, I know that you won't touch their free will, but I know you know how to make people willing to stop and think about things. And so pray to God that he would do everything in their lives short of touching their free will to choose to be saved, to make them willing to be saved. We can pray for them in asking that Satan's influence as a part of their blindness would be lifted off of them. We can pray for them to have an open heart toward the things of God. We can pray also for them that God would bring solid Christians into their life to be an influence for Christ within them, a good influence. But we cannot ask God to save them even though they have refused to trust in Jesus for salvation anyway. Or as is the case of the false teachers John's addressing in this letter, if as these false teachers and their disciples did, if they have not believed in or they have rejected Jesus as he is revealed in the Bible, but believed then in a make-believe Jesus they fashioned from their own imaginations and trusting in a Jesus who doesn't exist and cannot save. We cannot ask God to save someone in the rejection of his Son, given at such a price to provide us with the forgiveness of sins. And John closes all of this in verse 17 by writing, all unrighteousness is sin, and there is sin not leading to death. And so John writes this in the context of all of this because he doesn't want us to leave this concluding that he's soft on sin, or that sin is inconsequential or no big deal. And so he writes, all unrighteousness is sin, but as serious as all such sins are, they are readily forgivable with repentance, with confession to God of those sins and asking for forgiveness while dying after a lifelong rejection of Jesus. That is the sin for which there is no forgiveness. So an amazing passage. It's a sober passage, but it is a passage that makes our hearts sore as Christians as well, to think about the access that we have to God in prayer. The fact that when we pray, God hears our prayers. Wow. God the Father personally hears our prayers. And that then God gives us what we petition him for in our prayers. And then third, and when he doesn't give us what we are asking of him, it's only in order to do something better within our lives. He is about something that is even greater and better than what we're asking for. Now that is something that is worthy of the title of awesome in terms of prayer, awesome in terms of access, awesome in terms of promises, and all of it made possible by a Savior for whom even the word awesome doesn't even begin to tell the whole story, but for whom we are thankful with such a vocabulary as we may have. What a wonderful thing Jesus has done for us in all directions within our lives, including this privilege of prayer.
0: We'll stop right here for just a moment or two, but don't go away. Pastor Damian Kyle has a bit more to say here on According to the Scriptures. 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
1: If you're here this morning and you are not yet a Christian, it's important for you to understand that there's only one way for you to receive the forgiveness of your sins, and that is through putting your trust in Jesus Christ and what he did in his death, his burial, and resurrection for you, to put your faith in him as the Savior that pleases heaven, and in his death, burial, and resurrection, that being the salvation that pleases God and pleases heaven. Jesus is the only way. People can sometimes have a problem with that. They will complain against the narrowness of Christianity in that regard, that there's only one way. I have never been afflicted by that at all. By the time I was willing to listen to God and come to him, I was not demanding door number one, door number two, and door number three. I was just thankful there was a way at all to be saved. And the fact that the way is narrow does not mean anyone is excluded from walking through that door and into God's family and into salvation. And so to stop here, and just the clarity with which the Apostle John gives us right here, every single sin in your life, I don't care if you're the worst sinner that human history has ever known, all of them can be forgiven. The one sin you must not find yourself guilty of is the sin of having rejected Jesus all of this life and then entering into eternity without the salvation that he offers. The Bible says that today is the day of salvation. And the reason today is the day of salvation, the reason today is the day to make that decision and put our trust in Jesus Christ for salvation, is because today is the only day you have. And I don't care how young we are, we say, well, the odds are I'll see the next day. Who wants to talk about odds when we're talking about eternity here? The only day we have control over is today. We don't know what happens tonight. We don't know what happens as we drive our cars. We don't know what's going to happen in the world. But we don't have to worry about those things if we use today properly and use today as the opportunity to put my trust in the Savior that God sent to save you personally out of his love for you, to bring you into his family and into a personal relationship with God. And he doesn't want you to get on down there and give me 50, give me 100, or what it. There's nothing like that at all in terms of trying to earn it. He loves you and he offers it to you as a free gift, but it comes wrapped up in his son, and that's the only way it can be received.
0: We have one more study to go in 1 John, and we'll have that for you next week here on According to the Scriptures with Pastor Damien Kyle, presentation of Calvary Chapel, Modesto.

0: The Flood and Coming Judgment. This is Ken Ham inviting you to have an encounter with God's Word at Ark Encounter. Jesus said His coming judgment would be like that in the days of Noah. People would be eating and drinking, not realizing judgment was around the corner. It's interesting that Jesus compares His coming judgment to the flood of Noah's day. Many Christians today say this flood was just a local flood. But what does this say about the coming judgment? Is Jesus only going to judge people living in a certain area? Of course not. The Bible's clear. Everyone will be judged. Just as the past judgment on Noah's evil world was global, so will this coming judgment be. But God has provided an ark of salvation for us today, and that is Jesus.
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2: It's 46 degrees.
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0: Psalm 24, verses 1 through 6. The earth is the Lord's and all its fullness, the world and those who dwell therein. For he has founded it upon the seas, and established it upon the waters. Who may ascend into the hill of the Lord, or who may stand in his holy place? He who has clean hands and a pure heart, who has not lifted up his soul to an idol, nor sworn deceitfully. He shall receive blessing from the Lord, and righteousness from the God of his salvation. This is Jacob, the generation of those who seek him, who seek your face. This has been your sustaining word of the day, brought to you by Calvary Chapel of Manitowoc.
1: Having trouble forgiving someone? You know, it's a common occurrence. Here's a thought from Pastor Lloyd Pulley.
2: See, not forgiving someone is a type of poison, but it's a weird kind of poison. It kills the person that's holding on to it. See, unforgiveness doesn't hurt the other person when you don't forgive them, but it's poisoning you to death. That's why you don't want to be holding on to unforgiveness. Well, what if they never make it right? Well, you know what? They need to make it right if there's something need to be right, but you don't want to be stewing in this forever. You want to turn that over to the Lord. So further notice, Lord, it's in your hands. You have your way with them.

0: We're delighted to share the next half hour together with you. Welcome. This is Bridging the Gap. We're going to hand things over to Pastor Lloyd Pulley in just a moment. Today, Lloyd is going to continue with our study in 2 Corinthians, and we aim to complete chapter 7. Now, in 1 Corinthians, Paul had sent a scathing letter about the sin going on in the church there at Corinth. And now, he's explaining to them why he was so harsh. And he's also commending them for their response to his criticism. And that's the gist of the book in 2 Corinthians. For the details now, here's Pastor Lloyd.
1: Oftentimes, we respond quite differently to sorrow. Somebody that maybe said something true that hurt our feelings. Maybe some harsh words that were spoken in your relationship at home that escalated into a big fight. See, how do people respond to tough things? Well, you know, either they get this simmering resentment and they give you the silent treatment, or they come with both barrels firing and attacking. So you either have the, you know, what I call, you pick your poison. You either poison yourself with bitterness, and you're just chewing it all in your mind, and every time you think of it in a theater of your imagination, how they said it, what they said gets worse and worse. Can't believe they said that to me. And you're just stewing in that bitterness. Or instead of poisoning yourself, you poison the other person with your vitriol and you become a Karen. My poor wife, Karen, you know, the poor first Karen who caused the whole Karens, you know, I feel bad for Karens. Not those Karens, but just if your name is Karen, that's tough. But, you know, they don't see themselves at all. They just, like, they feel something, blah, they're going to vomit all over you, their complaint. So those are the options that happen oftentimes when someone says something challenging us in some way. Or you can let that hurt that you've experienced drive you to see God's purpose in it, even if you were wronged. You know, in the men's retreat, Pastor John from Gulf Coast Calvary Chapel in Florida, his morning session on Saturday was Leviticus 23:40, which was a simple verse taken out of the Feast of the Tabernacles, in which it was that celebratory time of the harvest has come in, we're thankful to the Lord. But he said, with that, you know, you celebrate, you wave a palm branch and you wave a willow branch. And he goes, if you follow palms and willows throughout the scripture, the palm is often a picture of victory and triumph, you know. But a willow is kind of like the weeping willow. It's kind of mourning. It's kind of quiet. It's down in the valley. And in a way that you have this picture of the willow, there's sorrow there, and the palm is triumph. And yet both of them are waved before the Lord in thanksgiving. Now think about that. Go back to that passage that I said, we're going to come back to that, when he said essentially, you know, that I'm exceedingly joyful in all our tribulation. That's essentially what the willow is. You're joyful in the tribulation you've experienced. So how does that work? Well, you know, Paul was glad he sent the letter because it brought a godly sorrow which produced repentance. In other words, the response to the harsh letter was that they really took a look at themselves and they really came to their heart and said, you know, they did wrong. And that's what godly sorrow produces. Worldly sorrow is a little bit different. Worldly sorrow is, in fact, if you just compare what sorrow, he says, listen, verse 10, to compare them, he says, godly sorrow produces repentance leading to salvation, not to be regretted, but the sorrow of the world produces death. The sorrow of the world would be kind of like that steaming resentment, bitterness, anger, non-forgiving. And see, not forgiving someone is a type of poison, but it's a weird kind of poison. It kills the person that's holding on to it. See, unforgiveness doesn't hurt the other person when you don't forgive them. But it's poisoning you to death. That's why you don't want to be holding on to unforgiveness. Well, what if they never make it right? Well, you know what? They need to make it right if there's something need to be right. But you don't want to be stewing in this forever. You want to turn that over to the Lord till further notice. Lord, it's in your hands. You have your way with them. But here's what I want to say about sorrow and repentance, just as a general thought. Don't confuse the two. Sorrow is not the same as repentance. Sorrow can lead to repentance, But it's not the same as repentance. Just feeling bad about your sin or your wrong, crying at your bedside because you failed, you've got regrets, you wish you never did this, that's not repentance. That's regret, that's sorrow, but it should lead to repentance. That is a change of mind. And of course, it must reach a point of, some people believe, and it's another myth, that your sorrow has to reach a point in order to repent. You know, weep all night, beat yourself up, crawl on your knees in penitence, and then you can repent or earn repentance. No, sorrow and repentance doesn't work that way. Another myth is that sorrow and repentance occurs only once. You know, you finally have all this sorrow, you know, you've taken to the Lord, you repent, and now it's done. Well, no, actually, every day of your life, there is a little bit of whatever sorrow you experience, maybe sorrow for sin, which needs to lead you to acknowledge it and confess it and let the Lord touch you. If we sin, we confess our sin, he is what? Faithful and just to forgive us and cleanse us from all unrighteousness. And of course, sorrow for sin and repentance is not just being unhappy. Really, sorrow for sin is more of a concern about the heart of God. If you compare it, for example, when David was confronted by Nathan, the prophet, of what he did with Bathsheba and even killing Uriah, her husband. David was bad. Now, if he were not repentant, he just regret being caught, and he would probably do something like this. Hey, Nathan, who else did you tell? Well, I didn't tell anybody, David. He goes, good. And then put a sword right through his heart and then be done with the last guy that knows. Because then he's going to look out for himself. But no, he realizes he sinned against God. And he even says it in Psalm 51, against you and you only I've sinned, God. He realized that his sin brought shame to God, and he changed his mind. Lord, I deserve to die. And the Lord said, yes, but I forgive you. And he experienced forgiveness. Repentance for Peter, when Peter denied the Lord, led Peter back to the Lord. What happened to Judas who betrayed the Lord? He didn't go back to Jesus. He went out and hung himself. So there's the difference. You know, the godly versus worldly sorrow. Worldly sorrow leads to death and despair. And seen in Cain. It's seen in Esau. It's seen in Judas. But godly sorrow leads to restored fellowship. It's kind of like the parable of the two sons that Jesus told in Matthew 21, verse 28. What does he say? He says, hey, what do you think? Man had two sons. And he came to the first and said, son, go work today in my vineyard. And he answered and said, I will not. But afterwards, he regretted it, and he went and worked. He came to the second. He said, go work in my field. And he answered and said, I go, sir. Yes, sir. Will right away, sir. But he didn't go. So which of the two sons did?

0: collectors and harlots were so amazed at Jesus and his kindness, his forgiveness, his miracles. They thought this is their hope. He can rescue us. We're trapped in sin. And they were. True sorrow leads one to the purpose of change. Isaiah 55:7 is a great verse to underline, highlight, memorize, where the prophet says, "Let the wicked forsake his way, and the unrighteous man his thoughts." It's not just your way, but it's even your thoughts. Lord, just help me thinking. Look, I get that kind of thought when I'm complaining about this little old lady driving slow in the left lane. And I get really impatient. And it's like amazing how impatient I get. In fact, I'm standing back and I have to look at my own thoughts and go, "Lord, wow, I have a lot of stink in me. Forgive me. Help me. Thank you for showing me." And I actually finally get around that little old lady and I'm so thankful for her. I smile. "Hi, honey. Thank you. You don't know what you just did for me." Meantime, my grandchildren are going, "Papa, it's okay. You don't have to get around her." But look, let him return to the Lord. That's the key. That's repentance. Let him return to the Lord and he'll have mercy upon him, and to our God and he'll abundantly pardon. And I want to message that to every one of you. If you don't know the Lord, maybe you came with a friend, family member, you need to forsake your way and your thoughts, because you've missed a lot along the way. And there's a lot you don't know about who God is and what his intention is for you. There's a lot of bad knowledge you've picked up along the way. I had a lot of bad knowledge and a lot of baggage about religion and God that kept me from coming to the Lord and opening the Bible and actually believing, until I saw it alive in someone else. I saw that peace and that change. And I then came to realize my way was wrong. My thoughts are wrong. And I returned to the Lord. And boy, he did have mercy on me, and he abundantly pardoned me. And I'm hoping that for some of you today before you leave.
1: 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Box 569, Old Bridge, New Jersey. The zip code is 08857. Well, here's Pastor Lloyd now to bring us the second half of today's message in 2 Corinthians 7.
0: "For observe this very thing," he goes on to say in verse 11. "You sorrowed in a godly manner." What did it do? What does good godly sorrow do in you? What diligence it produced in you? You were like, "You got to make this right." You're anxious that Titus knows, "Tell Paul we were wrong. Tell him we appreciate him. Tell him that we get it." And so they were diligent to make sure Titus knew that. "What clearing of yourselves." Now, we're not trying to cover it. It was honest. We were wrong. "What indignation." There's a righteous anger, even in your own sin. There's a righteous anger that I hate. I hate the fact that lust might enter my heart from time to time. I hate when I'm greedy, you know, and I think about myself. I hate the self-concern, because God made us to love, and I'm much happier and much joyful when I'm just not thinking of myself at all. And so this is kind of what it does. What fear, you know, like, I'm afraid of myself. Lord, help me be aware of the wily, tricky nature of my own life. And what vehement desire, Lord, I want you more. What zeal, what vindication. This is godly sorrow leading to repentance. "In all things you proved yourself to be clear in this matter." It's actually the word apology, the apologetic of vindication and defense. You passed the test, essentially. See, sin happens. You're going to sin. People around you are going to sin. You're in a room right now full of sinners, many of whom are aware of that, and they don't want to be that. But nonetheless, it will creep in from time to time. And How do you react to that?

0: that is the question. You know, if someone says something harsh to you, something very unkind, very mean and demeaning, your first reaction in the flesh is anger. And you're going to communicate a little of your strong emotion back to them. And then that's going to make them angry, and then they're going to communicate, and pretty soon you are in seriously intense fellowship. So, how do you respond? You know, the Bible says a soft answer turns away wrath. Any fool can quarrel. But it takes a lot of power and grace and kindness to turn that quarrel into, all right, let's you know, look, I want to acknowledge what I said was not very kind and right, and I apologize for that. Or if someone says something very unkind to you, you just say, well, look, I'm not sure I fully agree with you on that. Or, and there is some there, maybe there's some truth in there I don't see. Talk softly in return to that. And I'll tell you what, they can't keep yelling at you. They're going to immediately tone down and go, yeah, okay, all right, well, maybe we can talk about it. You know, look, you're not going to agree with everybody about everything. There's going to be something that will come. But all of this comes down to the reaction. Because when someone's angry with you, you tend to get angry back. When someone wants to hurt you, you tend to want to hurt them back. And what if your reaction was different, in which you think to yourself, okay, so I just pushed this person's button and they got really mad about something and I'm not quite sure. Lord, you know, all this stuff has to happen. That's why quick to speak, you've blown it already. Just hold your tongue for a second or two. Ask the Lord to help you to see the big picture, and then respond with a soft answer. And so this is essentially a powerful picture of how they cleared themselves. So verse 12, he says, therefore, although I wrote to you, I did not do it for the sake of him who had done the wrong. I wasn't writing to you to manipulate you, to deal with that guy, nor was I writing it for the sake of him who suffered wrong. That is, I'm not writing it for those he hurt. But this is why I wrote, that our care for you in the sight of God might appear to you. That I really did it because, like I said in the beginning, I'm in it to live together and die together with you. And man, what if your relationship was like that in your marriage? You actually realize the covenant you made. Look, we're in it to live and to die together. Let's work this out. Let's work this out. And I'm praying that maybe some marriages right now that are on the rocks, you'll hear this very seriously. And you realize that God may have given you that mate because he knew you needed to learn how to love. Because we don't know how to love. We don't know how to yield to somebody else. And that's what we need. And so this is why he writes that our care for you in the sight of God might appear to you. Therefore, we have been comforted in your comfort. So with all the tribulation they had, they now are comforted that they've got it right now. They were wrong about Paul. They want to make that right. And now he's comforted in their comfort. He's not so much comforted, all right, they like me now. All right, I'm good now. No, that's not what he cares. He's concerned about them making the wrong decision, following some charismatic false teacher who is, they're still around. They can say the most outlandish things, but they're so charming to listen to. He says, and we rejoiced exceedingly for the joy of Titus. I love that. I wasn't even thinking of myself in this. I was rejoicing for the joy of Titus because his spirit has been refreshed by you all. I mean, he says, look, for in anything, if I boasted to him about you, I'm not ashamed. As we spoke all things to you in truth, even so our boasting to Titus was found true. You know, Paul actually was boasting. I don't know how he convinced Titus to go, but he might have said, come on, Titus, you know, they'll get it. They're good people in heart. I mean, they're missing it right now. I sent a tough letter, but I'm sure they're going to receive you. In the meantime, Paul's like, oh, God, please let them. You know, I hope this works out. I hope my boast isn't a waste. And he goes, listen, you guys have no idea. We rejoiced exceedingly about the fact you received Titus, the joy of Titus. Spirit has been refreshed. He was a little nervous too, and now you've blessed him. And his affections are greater for you as he remembers the obedience of you all, how with fear and trembling you received him. This really spoke to Paul. This encouraged him like you can't believe. I mean, think about what would you write if you're writing a religion and you're trying to give people a religion? You're making it all up as people think the Bible is. They think the Bible's made up. The whole story of Christianity is made up. And your professors in university think all this, and they've really never thought it through. They just hear a few things, they dismiss it, and they never have to talk about it. I always like to say, now, how did you come to that conclusion? I mean, how is it possible that people that lived in the time that Jesus lived would have been so apt to follow this idea that he rose from the grave? I mean, that's crazy to think somebody actually rose from the grave, right? You realize that. I mean, maybe 100 years later, the legend could have been made, but these people were around when these guys are preaching this. So, I mean, you just keep asking questions like this, but wow, this is Christianity. It's like very relational. This is not what you would write if you were trying to build this religious system. You wouldn't be talking about, hey, a breakdown in communication, a little misunderstanding, and we're happy you figured this out. I mean, this is just so raw and real, is it not? That's what struck me when I read 2 Corinthians. It's like my mind is going, I'm trying to learn some new doctrine or some understanding about Christianity, and this whole tangent, you know, that Paul has with the Corinthians, it's like, what in the world? This is relational. And so therefore, he ends it by saying in verse 16, therefore, I rejoice that I have confidence in you in everything. Now, that's a bold statement, but you know, when someone does get it, when the lights are turned on, when they come to realize what they were doing was wrong and how they got it wrong, and now it's like the light is turned on, you can have complete confidence. What the God began in them will continue. He will continue it. Oh, sweet godly sorrow. Listen, it's no fun to hear something negative about yourself. It's no fun when somebody that's close to you points out one of your flaws. You tend to want to take it personally and resist and defend yourself. But if you could quiet yourself, maybe there's some truth in that. Or if there's no truth in it, maybe I can respond in such a way that maybe they'll think twice about what they're thinking that might be wrong. And I'm really more pulling for them than defending myself. You can't be in a place like this for 40 years without making some enemies along the way. Enemies justified because maybe as a young pastor, I didn't handle it well. Maybe unjustified because they were going in the wrong direction and they were confronted. So the stories about me are large and wide in places, you know, and I'm sure you're going to run into people every now and then. Well, I've never go back to the church. He did this and that. You know, all I can say is my burden is for them. I mean, I just pray God would just bring them to peace and understand his grace and kindness. And yeah, we're going to hurt each other. And yeah, we're not going to get it all right. And that happens in a marriage, happens in friendship, happens at work, happens in school. But when you take that to the Lord and you literally see Paul's heart, and you adopt his heart for yourself, like what a graciousness he was, how a care he loved for them. I'm in it to live or die together. It's powerful. And know that's exactly what Jesus did for you. He was all in. To endure what he endured when he could have snapped his fingers and it was all done. He could have got off that cross. He could have said to all of his enemies, I created you and now I uncreate you. But he endured because he loves us with a love that we can't even fathom.
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0: Well, I love it because it really does go back into this allegorical journey that Christian is called out of the city of destruction and going to the celestial city. And he's got these characters he runs to, faithful, hopeful, ignorance. He passes places like Vanity Fair and the Valley of the Shadow of Death. And all it's meant is just a beautiful allegory of these spiritual lessons that apply to us. It was written in the 1600s. But so the Old English, you know, is greatly updated in this new version, the Modern English. And it's powerful. And it also continues with his wife, Christiana, who later sets out on her own journey. Just from this new version, there's 300,000 copies in print. It's the second most read book to the Bible alone when it comes to all of the versions of the Pilgrim's Progress. So highly recommend it. 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
1: It's 6:27.
2: It's 47 degrees.
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4: Today's Wisdom for Women is Proverbs 13, verse 10. Pride only breeds quarrels, but wisdom is found in those who take advice. Pride is the topic today. Question, do you really understand the nature of pride? It's so easy to see it in someone else when they're bragging excessively about themselves or putting others down. But pride is more complicated than that. Pride doesn't always manifest itself in outward boasting. Sometimes pride takes the version of just digging in its heels. There is a self-preservation at all costs. Arrogance. No one is going to prove them wrong. This is called stubborn pride. Stubborn pride is really a sentence of death. Emotionally, relationally, and even spiritually, it is exactly the opposite of having a soft, receptive, teachable spirit. Stubborn pride won't forgive because everything is everyone else's fault. Stubborn pride is not a team player because it's my way or the highway. If a wife thinks she must always win, the husband becomes defeated. If a mother never listens to her kids' side of the story, the kids build their own world and shut her out. Stubborn pride is stuck. It isolates you. So, dear sisters, let's be honest. Don't make this little discussion about everyone else but ourselves. God Himself has some wonderful advice in 1 Peter. Yes, all of you, be submissive to one another and be clothed with humility. For God resists the proud, but He gives grace to the humble. This is Debbie Bryson praying that the practical wisdom of God's Word will make you wise.
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1: This morning, if you would, please turn in your Bibles to John chapter 20 as we continue our in-depth study of the Gospel of John. And we have a few more weeks in the Gospel of John, and it's been an adventure. I hope you've been blessed by it. Over the last several weeks, we've dealt with the resurrection of Jesus. And we've talked about the importance of the resurrection, that it's vital to our faith. In fact, Paul in 1 Corinthians 15, verses 13 through 19, put it like this. He says, "But if there is no resurrection of the dead, then Christ is not risen. And if Christ is not risen, then our preaching is empty and your faith is also empty. Yes, and we are found false witnesses of God because we have testified of God that he raised up Christ, whom he did not raise up, if in fact the dead do not rise. For if the dead do not rise, then Christ is not risen. And if Christ is not risen, your faith is futile. You are still in your sins. Then also those who have fallen asleep in Christ have perished. If in this life only we have hope in Christ, we are of all men the most pitiable." That is a very important statement by Paul. He's saying if Jesus Christ did not rise from the dead, forget about it. Just go home, throw away your Bibles. There's no point in life. You might as well eat, drink, and be merry because tomorrow you're going to die. But Paul wants us to understand, apart from the death and resurrection of Jesus, we're still in our sins. Those who had died before, Paul said, in Christ was meaningless. But he doesn't leave us in that condition. He brings us to that point where it's like, oh my gosh. And then he says, starting in verse 20 of 1 Corinthians 15, "But now Christ is risen from the dead and has become the first fruits of those who have fallen asleep. For since by man came death, by man also came the resurrection of the dead. For as in Adam all die, even so in Christ all shall be made alive." Now remember, earlier on in 1 Corinthians chapter 15, Paul talked about the eyewitnesses of Christ's resurrection. And then he throws some doubt in there, and now he says, look, Christ is risen, don't worry about it. It's a done deal. And he's the first fruits of the harvest that is to come. Because he rose from the grave, we're going to get resurrection bodies too. Romans 8:23, not only that, but we also have the first fruits of the Spirit. Even we ourselves, grown within ourselves, eagerly waiting for the adoption, the redemption of our body. That's a glorious promise of God to us. I don't know about you, but as I'm getting older, I do groan in this body. I mean, I did gardening this weekend. You think I would have, you know, built a whole house in a day. It was gardening and, you know, very sore. So yeah, I wait for the redemption of this body of flesh. And think about it. Why can't these bodies be raised up? Paul goes on to talk about in Adam, we've all been born into that sin nature. And what happens from that is spiritual death, separation from God. And so these bodies of flesh that still have that sin nature cannot inherit the kingdom of God. They have to be changed. So we're going to get new bodies to dwell in. So all that are in Adam will die, but all who are in Christ will be made alive. We're going to spend eternity with the Lord. Now, we closed our study last time in John 20, verse 29, as Thomas has seen the risen Lord. And Jesus told Thomas this. He said, "Thomas, because you have seen me, you have believed. Blessed are those who have not seen and yet believed." And what we're going to see this morning as we finish up John chapter 20 is that the reason John wrote this whole gospel is so that you may believe. That's what I've titled our study this morning. And belief is important. And belief in what is true is vital. You know, you can believe all kinds of things, but if they're not true, it's meaningless. So do you have evidence to back up what you believe? That's really vital to us. C.S. Lewis wrote, "You never know how much you really believe anything until its truth or falsehood becomes a matter of life and death. It is easy to say you believe a rope to be strong as long as you are merely using it to cord a box. But suppose you had to hang by that rope over a precipice. Wouldn't you then first discover how much you really trusted it?" Yeah. Do we trust our entire life with Jesus in his promises to us, what he has done for us, knowing that when we die, we will be with him? And again, I'm not sure where some of you are at this morning, what you believe and how that belief has played out in your life, but it's vital to know the truth, believe the truth, but you also have to apply it to your life. And my prayer as we go through this is that your faith would be even stronger as we conclude this morning. And for those that don't know the Lord, that you would believe what John is saying, that Jesus is the Savior of the world. And the evidence is overwhelming if you only look closely. See, believing, I believe, opens our eyes of faith and you could see Jesus. You know, some people say, well, that's just blind faith. But think about it. You can look around and look at all life, the universe, and see what's out there. You can look at the scriptures and see what they're saying. And if you seek the Lord, you will find him. But it's a choice each individual has to make. We can't see Jesus physically yet, but we could see what the scriptures have told us and look at the evidence that's out there and believe. I've broken our study into a few points here, actually 2 points, and you're going, well, Pastor Joe, there's only 2 verses. How many more points can you make? Don't challenge me on that one. You know me. But it's pretty simple. The miracles of Jesus in John 20:30, and the reason for writing this gospel in John 20, verse 31. So let's pick up in John chapter 20, beginning in verse 30, and see what the Lord has for us this morning as we study his word. John wrote this, "And truly Jesus did many other signs in the presence of his disciples, which are not written in this book." So John wants us to understand he's not writing everything that Jesus did down in this book. The other writers covered more of the miracles, maybe some 35 in total. But John is focusing on 7 miracles that Jesus performed. In fact, in John 21, verse 25, John said, "And there are also many other things that Jesus did, which if they were written one by one, I suppose that even the world itself could not contain the books that would be written." Amen, as he concludes his gospel. So there are many things that Jesus did, but the Holy Spirit has given us what he wants us to know. And for John, like I said, there's 7 of them. Why 7? Well, 7 is the number of perfection or completeness, and there are over several hundred references to the number 7 in the scriptures. The first use of the number 7 in the Bible relates to the creation week in Genesis 1. God spends 6 days creating the heavens and the earth and the rest, and then rests on the 7th day. That's our template for the 7-day week, observed around the world to this day. Isn't that interesting? The world denies God, and yet God set the timetable that we follow today. Kind of interesting. The 7th day was to be set apart for Israel. The Sabbath was a holy day of rest. So right at the start of the Bible, the number 7 is identified with something being finished or complete. And in the scriptures, the law of first mention, it means that the definition of that word is found the first time it's mentioned in the Bible, and it continues on throughout the Bible. So completeness, perfection, and we see that throughout the scriptures. Now, when we look at these 7 miracles of Jesus, I think they show us the completeness of the work of Christ. And what John is doing with these miracles, the ones he wrote about in his gospel, was that the readers would believe that Jesus is the true Messiah and the Son of God, believing they will have eternal life in his name. And we'll talk about that in a few minutes. But think about it. You know, when people ask me, especially new believers, when they ask, you know, where should I start reading in the Bible? I don't tell them Genesis, and I don't tell them Matthew. Matthew's a great, there's nothing wrong with them, but people get bogged down with the genealogies. Either Mark or John. And I really like John. Because John's whole point, his whole writing of the gospel is that you would believe that Jesus Christ is Almighty God who has come to be the Savior of the world. So it's an important book and it moves fairly quickly. Now, let me just share these miracles with you quickly as we go through them. The first miracle that Jesus did in his earthly ministry was he changed water to wine in John chapter 2, verses 1 through 11. It says in verse 11, this beginning of signs Jesus did in Cana of Galilee and manifested his glory, and his disciples believed in him. Now, this is interesting. Of all the things that Jesus could do, right? He changes water into wine. Why? You know, people say God's against drinking or drunkenness. Well, he's not against drinking, but drunkenness, absolutely. So why did he change water into wine? Why didn't he change wine into water or water into grape juice or whatever? Well, let's look at this for a second. The six water pots that were used to do this miracle were also used for ceremonial cleansing or purification. So it related to the law, and the law became a heavy weight, a heavy burden upon the Jewish people. I mean, they had chapter after chapter how you wash pots and pans. Now, if I gave Julie, you know, two or three chapters, this is how you do the dishes, she would be pretty upset with me. Although, I have to admit, I do tell her, Julie, I'll do it because I do it the correct way. Just pray for me. I have a problem, okay? But you get my point. There was the law. There was no joy. Just heavy burdens. I mean, think about the law. You're driving down the interstate, 85 miles an hour, and the police officer pulls you over because it was 60 or 70. Do you go, oh, thank you for pulling me over? No, because the law, there is no joy. It's a ticket, right? You broke the law. Here's the penalty. That's the problem. So here with this first miracle where Jesus takes this water and turns it into wine, wine is a symbol of joy. You see, out of Judaism, out of the law, out of the old covenant would come the new covenant that's not based upon our faithfulness to keep the law, but upon the faithfulness of God, who's going to pay in full the penalty for our sins. And we find tremendous joy in that. So this first miracle is related to the new covenant, and it makes sense. Wine is a symbol of joy, tremendous joy in this new covenant that's based upon God's faithfulness, something we receive by faith. So that's the first miracle. The second miracle that Jesus did is healing the official's son in Capernaum in John 4, verses 46 through 54. And here we see the faith of this man, and Jesus comments on it. He rebukes the people because they needed a sign to believe, and for this official, he believed the words of Jesus. His son was dying, and Jesus said he's going to be made well, and this man believed the words of Jesus. Now, this man's faith grew, touched his family, they got saved through this testimony of Jesus. And what's interesting is, you know, here's this man's son's dying, right? Jesus says he's going to be made well, don't worry. You would think this guy would be running home, right? No, he didn't go right away. He took his time and got home the next day. Why? Well, like Spurgeon said, the nobleman was so sure that his child was alive and well that he was in no violent hurry to return. He did not go home immediately as though he must be in time to get another doctor if Christ had not succeeded, but he went his way leisurely and calmly, confident in the truth of what Jesus had said to him. I like that. You know, he didn't try Jesus. If this doesn't work, well, I got to get back, man, get a doctor or someone else, try and help my son. No, he believed he's going to be healed. And he was. That's faith. And again, John 4:54, this again is the second sign that Jesus did when he had come out of Judea into Galilee. Well, the third sign in John 5, verses 1 through 18, is healing an invalid at the pool of Bethesda in Jerusalem. Here's this man who is in a hopeless condition. And every day he went to this pool in Bethesda and waited for the waters to be stirred. And when the waters were stirred, they believed the first one into those waters would be healed. Well, yeah, the guy with the cold probably could beat the guy who was crippled. This guy had no one to bring him into the water. So he just waited there day after day trying to be healed. Now, along comes Jesus and sets this man free. I mean, it wasn't by the law or rules or regulations. It was by Jesus. And he tells this man, rise, take up your bed and walk. This guy's never walked. And you would think the guy would have said, are you kidding me? Really? I'm crippled. You want me to take up my bed and walk? I've never stood on my feet. He didn't say that. He just stood up. That's faith. That's incredible faith. He obeyed what Jesus told him. Yeah, could he continue to make excuses why he couldn't? Yeah, but he didn't. I'm sure he just didn't stand up and walk. I'm sure he was jumping up and down, right? Absolutely. He was in bondage, and now he's set free. Well, the fourth miracle that John writes about is the feeding the 5,000 men near the Sea of Galilee in John 6, verses 5 through 14. So 5,000 men plus women and children, maybe 15, 20,000 people, no food. And there's a child there with 5 barley crackers and 2 small fish. And the disciples, their idea of solving the problems was send them home. There's a lot of faith there. And here's this young boy, right? 5 barley crackers, 2 small pickled fish. And what does he do? He gives them to Jesus. And Jesus multiplies the food. Everyone is stuffed eating, and they have 12 baskets of leftovers. What a miracle. Number 5, walking on the Sea of Galilee in John 6, verses 16 through 21. It's an interesting story because Jesus tells his men, get into the boat and sail over to Capernaum. And Jesus didn't go with them. He's up on the mountain praying. It's a full moon. And as they got out there, a giant windstorm arose. Jesus could watch his men, boat up and down. Men are terrified. They're going to sink. And Jesus walks out to them on the water, and he calmed the sea. And they go, wow. It blew their minds. They'd never seen anyone have power over nature. But God does. And Jesus was testing their faith. Why do I say that? Why do I say he was testing their faith? Because Jesus told them what? To go over to Capernaum, not under. Now you think, well, come on, that's kind of silly. No, that's the reality. When Jesus tells you to do something, do you think he's going to make a mistake? Absolutely not. When the Lord called me up here to Manitowoc, there are a lot of people thinking, what a mistake. He doesn't know anybody up there. But I knew what the Lord had said. And here we are 28 years later, and God is still moving. When he tells you to do something, you take those steps of faith. Well, the sixth miracle is healing the blind man in Jerusalem in John chapter 9, verses 1 through 7. This guy's blind from birth. And for the disciples, and this was their idea of what was taking place here, they asked, who sinned, this man or his parents? Okay, he was born blind, right? So that would mean in the womb he sinned. He did something wrong. I don't know. Hit his mother's liver. I don't know what he did wrong. Or his parents did something wrong, and so he was born blind. And Jesus said, neither. But this is going to show you who I am, Almighty God. And he heals this man who was born blind. And the last one, the seventh one, raising Lazarus from the dead in Bethany in John 11, 1 through 45, is one of the greatest miracles from a human standpoint. You know, raising Lazarus from the dead, he was in the tomb for 4 days. Even Martha said, when Jesus said to roll the stone away, but Lord, he stinketh in the King James. He stinketh. It's going to be bad. Don't open that door. Don't roll away that stone. Let that body decompose. But they did. And what was Lazarus? He had these grave clothes wrapped all up, and I'm sure he kind of hopped out. Can you imagine the faces of all those people? And Jesus says, you know, get them out of those things. Free them from that, those linen cloths. What that tells me is that all things are possible with God. He's Almighty God. He's created the heavens and the earth. Do you think he can bring forth life? Absolutely. And every one of these miracles is the point to the fact that Jesus is God. Why? So that you may believe. And really, it's not just the Gospel of John. It's the entire Bible was written so that we may believe, not that we might doubt. And it's going to lead us to our next point, the reason for writing this gospel. And, you know, let me say this. The greatest sign of all was the death and resurrection of Jesus. But as you look at these miracles collectively, these signs give us a strong foundation of faith in Jesus as the Messiah, as God. It isn't a blind leap. It's a reasonable step based on strong evidence. But before we get to the reasons for writing this gospel, let me share this with you about doubt, the devastating effects it can have on us. And John wants to make sure, don't have any doubts about this regarding who Jesus is and what he's done for us. But this is the story. There was a defendant who was on trial for murder. The guy was in deep water. I mean, the strong evidence indicating his guilt, they just couldn't find a body. That was the problem. But the evidence was overwhelming. And they're making their closing statements, and the defense closing statement, this lawyer, knowing his client probably would be convicted, resorted to a trick. "Ladies and gentlemen of the jury, I have a surprise for all of you," the lawyer said, and he looked at his watch. "Within 1 minute, the person presumed dead in this case will walk into this courtroom." And he looked toward the courtroom door. And the jurors, somewhat stunned, all looked eagerly. And a minute passed, and nothing happened. And finally, the lawyer said, "Actually, I made up the previous statement, but you all looked on with anticipation. Therefore, I put to you that you have a reasonable doubt in this case as to whether anyone was killed, and insist that you return a verdict of not guilty." Well, can you imagine the jury? Oh, man, what are we going to do with this? They were confused, but they retired to deliberate. A few minutes later, only took them a few minutes, surprisingly, the jury returned and said, "He's guilty." The lawyer was stunned. How? How did you come to that conclusion? You had to have some doubt. I saw all of you stare at the door. How could you make a guilty verdict? Well, the jury foreman replied, "Well, we looked, but your client didn't." Oh, yeah, because he killed him, right? He knew he wasn't going to walk through the door. Doubt shows that you don't believe. And that doubt then is manifested in our actions. If you have any doubt, John is going to show us that it is not doubt that's the issue here. You just refuse to believe in Jesus. So let's look at the reason for writing this gospel in John 20, verse 31. "But these are written that you may believe that Jesus is the Christ, the Son of God, and that believing you may have life in his name." You know, it's not really complicated. Salvation is so easy a child can understand it. It's the ABCs, right? Accept or admit that you're a sinner, accept Jesus, believe that Jesus Christ died for your sins and rose on the third day, and commit your life to him. Repent of your sins and ask him into your life. ABCs. And when John says that believing you may have life in his name, it doesn't mean that just by saying the name of Jesus. You know, there are some out there, you know, it's how you use that phrase when you pray. In the name of Jesus, right? You got to use a lot of emphasis. No, what it means in the name of Jesus, it means the totality of who he is. Everything that he is.

the request you're bringing before the Father is in accordance to what Jesus would be asking for. You see how simple that is. Why do we make it something that it's not? Because of our flesh? Lord, I really like that red Maserati in the name of Jesus. You see, that's the flesh. Do I need a red Maserati? No, I need a car to get from place to place. So if Jesus was standing by me, what would he be asking for? You see, that's really the key about our prayers. Now, do I always know the will of God? No, I don't. So my prayers are always, Lord, your will be done, not mine. Because you know what's best for my life.

That's all the time we have for today's teaching. If you would like a personal copy of this message, mention today's date when you contact us. 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Until next time, may the Lord nourish you with His sustaining word.

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2: 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And on today's edition of The Word for Today, Pastor Chuck continues his message, The Sabbath Day, as we pick up in Hebrews chapter 4, verse 4. And now, with today's study, here's Pastor Chuck.
3: For he spake in a certain place of the seventh day on this wise, and God did rest the seventh day from all of his works. And in this place again, he said, if they shall enter into my rest. Now, God rested on the seventh day from all of his works, that is, his creative works, because the creation was finished. Once the creation was finished, there was no longer the necessity of creative works, and so God rested from his creative works on the seventh day. Now, God established then the Sabbath day. And he said, 6 days shalt thou labor and do thy work, and the seventh day is a day of rest, because the Lord rested on the Sabbath day. Now, this Sabbath day rest that was established in the law by Moses was a type of the rest that the believer is to experience in Jesus Christ. The problem is they made a work out of the Sabbath day rest, and you ought to see how they work at it today. It's a real task to keep that Sabbath day rest. And it really takes working at. And they've made up all kinds of rules and regulations concerning the Sabbath day rest. Thou shalt not bear any burden on the Sabbath day. What constitutes bearing a burden? Well, false teeth are something that you carry, and so you can't wear your false teeth on the Sabbath day. I suppose false eyelashes would fall into the same category. The rabbis really didn't have to deal with them. You're not to use money on the Sabbath day. Buy or sell. But, nice little convenience, you can use a credit card. You're not paying for it today. There's some kind of a mental imbalance with credit cards where you think you're not paying. It's sure a lot easier to shove the card across the counter than it is the bucks, isn't it? Somehow you got the feeling you're not paying for it. Here's just a card. You're not paying for this. But that Sabbath day was only a shadow of the rest that the people of God should experience in Jesus Christ. The substance is of Christ. Therefore, let no man judge you in respect to new moons, Sabbath days, and so forth, which all were a shadow of things to come. The real substance is Jesus. There are those today who would judge us because of the Sabbath day. There are those that would even introduce the Sabbath day worship to the church and introduce the laws of the worship on the Sabbath day to the church. But if you are going to seek to be justified by the law, you better also realize the curse that is involved with it. Because it says, cursed is every man who continues not in the whole law to do all of the things that are written therein. Now, one of the things on the Sabbath day you could not do was kindle a fire. The minute you turn the ignition switch on your car, you're kindling a fire. That little spark that ignites the fuel in the cylinder. You're kindling a fire. Can't turn on a light switch. Kindling a fire within the bulb. Seeing therefore it remains that some must enter therein, and they to whom it was first preached did not enter in because of unbelief. Again, He limited a certain day, saying to David, today. And notice through the text there's been today, today, today, today, today. Some five times or so. The emphasis is upon today. So he limited it to a certain day through David in Psalm 95. He said, today. And this was a long time after their failure in the wilderness. They had still not entered into the rest. God was still speaking of the day that they could, long after their failures. After so long a time, it is said, today if you will hear his voice, don't harden your heart. So David was pleading with the people of his day. Today, hear God's voice. Don't harden your hearts. Don't follow the example of those in the wilderness. For if Jesus, now this is Joshua. It's the Greek translation of Joshua, and it's a reference to Joshua who took over after Moses' death. Again, one of their great leaders. If Joshua had given them rest, then would he not have afterward have spoken of another day in which they could enter into that rest? So Joshua, who brought them into the land, did not bring them into the rest. And that is an interesting thing. There are even those that have come into the land of promise who still haven't entered into the rest. The rest that God wants you to experience is his child. The rest in the completed, finished work of Jesus Christ for our righteous standing before God. My hope is built on nothing less than Jesus' blood and righteousness. I dare not trust the sweetest frame, but wholly lean on Jesus' name. I am resting in him. He has done the work of salvation for me. He paid the price for my sins. He is the one who has made me righteous by my faith and trust in him. It is a completed, finished work. There's nothing that I can add to it to complement it. It is once and for all accomplished for me by him. Now I have to, by faith, believe that and enter into the rest. If I don't believe that, I can go on in my efforts, in my struggles, in my strivings, in my endeavors, and in all of these works that I seek to do in my fervish desire and activity to try to be better or to improve my relationship with God by my efforts. Or I can just simply believe that Jesus did it all and enter into the rest of faith. For if Joshua, there remains therefore a rest to the people of God. There is a place of rest for God's people. For he that has entered into his rest, he also has ceased from his own works as God did from his. Once the work was finished, God ceased. He rested the seventh day. Once the work of redemption was finished by Jesus Christ, God rested. As far as man's redemption is concerned, Jesus said, I came to do the will of my Father and to finish his work. The work of redemption for man. And on the cross, it was finished. He cried, it is finished. Man's redemption is complete. Now, if we have entered into his rest, then we have ceased from our own works, even as God did from his. There is nothing that God will do now to save you more than what he has already done in providing the way of salvation through Jesus Christ. And now it is up to you to believe and to accept that which God has provided, the perfect, complete work of salvation and acceptance before God. And our endeavor and labor to be accepted by God. We are accepted in Christ. As Paul said, one of the blessings is we are accepted in the beloved. Let us labor therefore, and it sounds like a contradiction of terms. Let us labor, therefore, to enter into that rest. Hey, there is a rest. Let's labor to enter into it. Let's work at it, entering into it. Because Satan is going to come and challenge you at every step. You can't do it. You can't live that kind of a life. You can't live a life of purity and righteousness and holiness. Hey, that's his work in me as I believe and trust in him. He is able to do for me what I can't do for myself. I must believe and trust in him to do it.

And you'll lose your rest and your peace in Christ. Oh, how important that we labor to enter into that rest, lest any man fall after the same example of unbelief as they did in the Old Testament, because they were trusting in themselves, in their power to whip the giants, and they knew they couldn't. And so through unbelief they fell. For the Word of God is alive and powerful, and sharper than any two-edged sword, piercing even to the dividing asunder of the soul and spirit and of the joints and marrow, and is a discerner of the thoughts and the intents of the heart. God's Word. Now, again, there is a scripture that people so often misquote, and that is the scripture, "The letter killeth, but the Spirit giveth life." And people, in misquoting that, use that to refer to just the scriptures, the teaching of the scriptures. They say, "Oh, but the letter killeth." Not so. He was talking in context of the letter of the law, trying to be righteous by your works. That will kill you. You try to live under the law, that'll kill you. It'll condemn you to death every time. The letter kills. The letter of the law will wipe you out every time. But the Spirit gives life. But here it declares the Word of God is alive. It's powerful. It's sharper than a two-edged sword. And as such, piercing even to the dividing asunder of the soul and the spirit. Now, there is a lot of worship that is purely psychic and touches our emotions and is soulish, but not necessarily spiritual. It doesn't really touch our spirits. The liturgy, the incense, the candles, the robes, the chants, quite an experience. As you sit there, you're entranced by the beauty of the liturgy. And you go away with a sense of having worshiped God. But if the Word of God was not really taught, all you experienced was a soulish experience. It didn't really feed your spirit. It is only the Word of God that is able to feed the spirit of man. You don't grow spiritually in psychic experiences or emotional experiences. You grow spiritually through the Word of God. In the same token, in the Pentecostal services, with the highly emotionally charged meetings, where when as the people leave, they declare the blessedness of the service, the preacher didn't even get a chance to preach. You know, the Spirit came down and, oh, we were all so blessed tonight. And it seems that the height of the, you know, the pinnacle of the spiritual experiences to them is when the preacher doesn't get a chance to preach. God intervened tonight. They've had a very powerful emotional experience, but not necessarily a spiritual experience. For it is the Word of God that is able to divide between the soul and the spirit. That's something that's hard for us to divide. Man's soul and spirit are so intertwined. There's such a crossover network between the two, that it's really hard for us to discern when it has really touched me spiritually or just touched me in a psychic way, in an emotional way. In fact, the division is so fine that it's only the Word of God that can make that distinction between that which is soulish and that which is spiritual. And then it is a discerner of the thoughts and the intents of the heart. Now,
I'm going to trust in the finished work of Jesus, or I'm going to trust in my own works and my own efforts.

0: efforts to finish this work of redemption in me and perfection. Now, if I'm trusting in my own works, I can't rest because I'm not certain of my own works, of what motive they really are. Some things that we do that apparently on the outward side have a very marvelous appearance. It looks so good. If our hearts were honestly examined, the reason why I did those things was in order that I might look good. And so I made sure that everybody was watching when I did it. You know, I started whistling "Jesus Loves Me" real loud so everyone would turn, and then I did my little thing, and they said, "Oh my, isn't that marvelous?" So the motivation behind it is often wrong. The motivation behind my works is so often wrong. Take heed, Jesus said, that you do not your righteousness before men to be seen of men. God help us, that so often is so. Behind my righteous acts is that desire to be seen of men, that I might be known by men as a righteous person. Now be careful of that, Jesus said. Take heed that this doesn't happen to you. For we are told that one day we are all going to stand before the judgment seat of Christ to receive the things that we have done while in our bodies, whether they be good or evil. And that our works are going to be judged of what manner or sort they are. Now, the judgment for our works, when we stand before the Lord and our works are brought before Him, those works are going to be judged, but they're going to be judged as to not what I did or didn't do, but what motivated me to do it. And because that is the judgment, the motivation that prompted the work, a lot of those good things that we have done are going to be tossed out. My works will be judged by fire. If any of them remain, I will be rewarded for them. Now, as a child of God, I do work. And so many times people take these things of the New Testament, as Peter said, the writings of Paul, and they wrest them to their own destruction. As Paul points out that by works of righteousness shall no man be justified in the sight of God, and points out the necessity of resting in the finished work of Jesus, people say, well, then there's no sense of trying to do anything because after all, you know, it doesn't count anyhow, or it doesn't matter. Not so. I do many works, but the motive behind them is my love for Jesus Christ. I do not look to my works to make me righteous. I do not look to my works to make me accepted. I do not look to my works and point to my works when I come before God and say, Lord, I've done this and that and the other. My works are just the response of my own heart for all that God has done for me. I don't look for any credit for the work that I've done. It's just the natural response of my heart in understanding all that God has done for me. I want to do something for God. I long to do something for God. As David said in Psalm 116, what shall I render unto the Lord for all of His benefits unto me? And when I think that of all of these things that God has done for me, my spirit cries out, what can I give to God? Look how much God has given to me. Look how much God has done for me. What can I give to God to show my appreciation, my thankfulness for all of these benefits and blessings that God has bestowed upon my life? And just to show my appreciation and love, I get out and I do what I can just to show God I love him and I appreciate all he's done. But I don't then turn and say, well, God, look, you ought to love me because look what I've done for you. God, you ought to bless me because look what I've done for you. No, what I've done because God has blessed me. He's blessed me so much. I want to respond to him.
1: 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Join us again next time as Pastor Chuck continues his verse-by-verse study through the Bible. 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
0: Now may the Lord be with you and bless you. May he give you a good week. May you just experience more and more the grace and the fullness of our Lord. As you yield your lives to him, may you discover God's blessed plan that he has in mind for you. And may you not come short in any spiritual gift. May you abound in all things in Christ Jesus as we wait for the glorious appearing of our great God and Savior, Jesus Christ. The Lord be with you, and the Lord bless you.

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2: 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Yet, in the Bible, we seem to see that too much esteem is the root cause of many of them. Well, today, Pastor Xavier Reese discusses the simple truths and consequences of our vanity.
3: Our problem is not intellectual with God, ladies and gentlemen. Our problem is our heart. It's evil. Now, the world tells you you're good. I've told you often, finish a sentence, good for nothing. Where do we get this stuff? From what part of history do we get that man is good? We're not denying that man has done some good things and can do good things, but the goodness of man is inconsistent. What section of history? What nation? What race? Where are we getting this? Because wherever we're getting it, it's a lie. You don't have to look all through history. Just look to yourself. Start with you. You won't have to go any further. You're the test case. Today there are many that are mixing the wisdom of and words of the world with the gospel and thereby preaching a powerless gospel that is evident in the lives of those people. And there's no transformation. And they're simply making an extension by embracing the goodness of man. Colossians 2:8 says, beware lest any man or anyone cheat you through philosophy, phileosophia, the love of wisdom, empty deceit, according to the traditions of man, according to the basic principles of the world, and not according to Christ. This was the problem of the Corinthians. There is a self-esteem gospel that is being passed off as gospel and has been since I got saved in the 70s. But there's two problems with that. It's neither God's gospel, good news, nor is it Christ-centered. It's man-centered. It's based on the sciences of human reasoning, psychology, making proper observations, coming to rational conclusions, but having a false premise. Their premise is man is good. If you begin with a wrong premise, though your observations may be right, your conclusions will be wrong. The Bible says man is evil with the potential for good. Then if I make those observations, my conclusions will be right. It's simple. There's thousands of fields of psychology. They all claim to be the right ones. They all contradict one another. Their success rate? Very, very low. I can find you 100 people, 1,000 people that the gospel has transformed radically. I've got evidence for what I preach. Galatians 3:1 says, O foolish Galatians, who has bewitched you that you should not obey the truth before whose eyes Jesus Christ was clearly portrayed among you as crucified? Who has moved you away? Why would you go somewhere else when you've come to the Lord and Savior Christ?
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5: Hi, this is Pastor Joe from Calvary Chapel, Manitowoc. We're doing an in-depth study through the book of 2 Corinthians on Sunday morning at 10 a.m. Keep in mind that Paul wrote 1 Corinthians from Ephesus, and it was a letter of correction because the church in Corinth was in trouble. They let the world, you might say, come into the church and contaminate the church. Paul wrote the second letter to the church in Corinth probably less than a year after his first letter, putting the date around 57 AD on his third missionary journey. He wrote his first letter to the Corinthians from Ephesus, and now this letter he wrote from Macedonia, and the second letter is different than the first. You see, the second letter reveals the heart of Paul, the heart of a shepherd, the Heart of a Pastor. We hope you can join us for these studies. Calvary Chapel is located at 1208 South 10th Street in Manitowoc, and you can check out our studies online at ccmanitowoc.org. If you can't make the studies, you can watch them online from our webpage. May the Lord richly bless you.

We are on the verge of the rapture of the church, and then the tribulation, and then the second coming of Jesus Christ, the fulfillment of these very things we've been looking at. We're right there. You're seeing it. Believe me, as we approach that day, they will not be able to keep the little land of Israel off the national news. It will be the center of the news around the world continually from here on in. Mark my words.

0: know, the Bible's not just a revelation of God's will to his people, and it's not just a historical account of the past. It's also very much a timeline of what is still yet to come. If you doubt that, just go turn on the news and see what's going on over in the Middle East. Now, rather than being filled with fear of what is to come, we should be filled with the peace of the one who not only told us what to expect, but reveals through his supernatural book that he has it all under his guidance. And that includes the protection of his people in, through, and out of it all. This is Walk in the Light with Pastor Bill Gallatin of Calvary Chapel of the Finger Lakes. And today, we're talking Israel, her place in the plan of God. Some would have you believe God is done with Israel, but as we will learn today, that could not be further from the truth.
1: This chapter is really the prelude to what we are all watching worldwide right now. We are so near for the events of chapter 38 and 39. It could start tonight, what we are looking at. And again, we touched the last time we were together on the miracle and the growth of the nation Israel. When you consider just a few years ago, there were more Jews in New York City than in the land of Israel. And to see the prophecy of Jeremiah, Jews returning from the north, and by the hundreds of thousands, over a million just from the Soviet Union alone, and over 500,000 still waiting visas to return. Again, a big surge of the Ethiopian Jews, the Falasha Jews, trying to have their government let them leave and go to their roots, Israel. This thing that's building up in the hearts, as God stated that he would do just preceding the restoration of the nation of Israel to fulfill his promises to Abraham, Isaac, Jacob, and David. You remember he made a covenant with King David that his seed would reign on the throne of Israel forever. That God would restore the nation Israel. Very shortly, we're going to see, as we go into the next chapter, what is right around the corner on God's calendar with the Soviet Union and the Arab states that exist today. We are on the verge of the rapture of the church, and then the tribulation, and then the second coming of Jesus Christ, the fulfillment of these very things we've been looking at. We're right there. You're seeing it. Believe me, as we approach that day, they will not be able to keep the little land of Israel off the national news. It will be the center of the news around the world continually from here on in. Mark my words. As soon as things begin to calm down, you're going to see a stalling and then a tension and a build up again and trouble. And before you know it, there's going to be the explosion, as Paul prophesied. When they say peace and safety, then sudden destruction. The whole world will be caught off guard as it opens the door for the Antichrist, the collapse of the world economy. God now, like a master chessman, is just positioning nations in his sovereignty, allowing all the diplomats and all the ambassadors to make their deals with different leaders at the tables, you know, in Geneva and Moscow and Washington, D.C., as they gather together to try and maintain peace. But the sovereign God is controlling it all, moving the players around for the very next chapter we'll be looking at. And then he's going to lift his hand and release everything. You're watching it. Now, again, the amazing thing is that God, 1,000 years before Ezekiel now is going to see this, said that it would happen. Again, knowing, he knows us so well. That's why I love God so much, to realize that I can trust in him, because he knows what I'm going to do in the future. He knows me better than me. Now, I try to convince him he's wrong, that he really doesn't understand. Lord, if you let me have my own way, this is how it's going to work out. And he says, no, Bill. I know you too well. I can't convince him. He knows our future. He can speak in it in advance because, you see, he's not limited with time, either past, present, or future. He's the eternal I am. He dwells outside of time and space. So he sees everything before it even happens. So he knows how to fix your future. He can even see where there's going to be a flaw or a collapse in the future. And still, he says, I will be there for you. I can fix it for you if you'll put your trust in me. The news has come to Ezekiel in Babylon that his capital city has been totally destroyed. His people have been scattered as God said he would do. Now, here's the amazing thing. 1,000 years earlier, you remember God, just before he brought with Moses, the people to the Jordan River, and then brought them in with Joshua after he buried Moses, he had said, now, your forefathers, your fathers after you are not going to be faithful to me, and they'll be scattered all over the earth. Before they even went in, he knew that they'd fail. But then he made the promise that he's going to bring them back to their land. Turn to Deuteronomy chapter 30. I want to read you two areas that sandwich Ezekiel's prophecy that is taking place right now. Deuteronomy chapter 30. Excuse me. God is giving the blessings and the cursings to the nation of Israel, the promised blessings if they would do certain things. He said, if you obey my commandments, if you walk according to my precepts, and it's called the Palestinian covenant, speaking of the land that he's given them, I will bless you perpetually. Your children will never have to fear. Your children's children. I promise these blessings. They will follow you. You'll never be in debt. You'll never have taxes. You'll never have war. You'll never have disease. He also promised the very opposite, curses, if they would disobey him and break the covenant, and they would lose their homeland and be cast out. In verse 1 of Deuteronomy 30, and it shall come to pass when all these things are come upon thee, the blessing and the curse, which I have set before thee, and thou shalt call them to mind among all the nations whither the Lord thy God hath driven thee. Whether he uses the king of Assyria, whether he uses the king of Egypt, whether he would use Nebuchadnezzar, whether he would use Hitler, whether he would use Stalin. He's already seeing that as a people, you will be scattered all over the earth among the heathen or the nations. That's also very often translated heathen. It just means Gentile, non-Jewish. There's not so much as a negative aspect of the word heathen other than just it is non-Jewish, Gentile. And notice it says the Lord God will drive thee. Now he'll use a foreign power. He uses other humans as instruments. He made reference to Cyrus being his Savior for the Jews, to raise him up, to give power to deliver the Jews from Babylon when he was finished using Nebuchadnezzar as the chastening rod, an instrument to punish his people. And thou shalt return unto the Lord thy God and shalt obey his voice. A little bit of chastisement goes a long way in causing us to return to the Lord, doesn't it? And obeying his voice. According to all that I commanded this day, thou and thy children with all thine heart and with all thy soul. That then the Lord thy God will turn thy captivity and have compassion upon thee and will return. Here's the second coming of Jesus Christ. Notice he says, I will return. You have to come once to return. This is a prophecy of the Lord returning at the end of the age when he brings the Jews back to their land. But you have to come once and leave to ever return. And will return and gather thee from all the nations whither the Lord thy God hath scattered thee. If any of thine be driven out unto the outmost parts of heaven, from hence, thence will the Lord thy God gather thee, from thence will he fetch thee. And the Lord thy God will bring thee into the land which thy fathers possessed, and thou shalt possess it, and he will do thee good, and multiply thee above thy fathers, and the Lord thy God will circumcise thine heart. Here's the rebirth of the nation Israel, where they really put their trust in Messiah, Jesus Christ. The Lord God will circumcise thine heart and the heart of thy seed to love the Lord thy God with all thine heart, with all thy soul, that thou mayest live. And again, Jeremiah in chapter 31 states it. Ezekiel earlier in chapter 36, you remember, stated he's going to give a heart of flesh to his people Israel and remove that heart of stone and put his spirit within them. And I will cause thee to obey my commandments, to walk with me in my statutes. Just as he does for you and I, the Gentiles. What he does for you and I when we're born again of the Spirit. The marvelous, wonderful Spirit of God causes me to live the Christian life. Now turn to Romans chapter 11. Paul, when he was preaching, and you again are living in that day, Jesus said, when you see the fig tree blossom, know that it is near, nigh thee, even at the doors, the coming of the Lord. And the fig tree again being the national symbol of the nation Israel. And it is certainly blossoming after 2,000 years of dormancy. In chapter 11 of Romans, in verse 7, what then? Israel hath not obtained that which he seeketh for, but the election hath obtained it, and the rest were blinded. In other words, those individual Jews, the elect of God, like the Apostle Paul, like the disciples, like you and I, actually, that there's a day when we really put our faith and our trust in Jesus Christ. We believe the report. We're born again of the Spirit. But nationally, the nation rejected their Messiah. The Jews as a nation, fulfilling Isaiah's prophecies, rejected their Messiah. The rest were blind. And judicially, the nation was blinded to who Messiah was. And that's what you see now. They are still blinded to who Messiah is. They are now being conditioned and prepared for their final chastening, that final cup of the tribulation, to put their faith and trust in the false Messiah, the Antichrist. So according as it is written, God hath given them the spirit of slumber, eyes that they should not see, ears that they should not hear unto this day. And Paul quotes Isaiah here. And David saith, let their table, their Passover table, their ritual, their Mosaic institutions that they continue to try and do in a patchwork way. Even for the 2,000 years, they still do not have a blood sacrifice, and yet they claim to be being faithful to God and obeying the commandments and the Mosaic law, the Levitical laws, and yet they have had no sacrifice for over 2,000 years for sin. And the Bible plainly states, without the shedding of blood, there is no forgiveness of sin. So David saith, and this has become their trap, let their table be made a snare. King David prophesied concerning his people in Psalm 69. A trap and a stumbling block and a recompense unto them. It's their reward. They've rejected their Messiah. They're deeply religious and orthodox, but it's kept them blinded. It's weak through the flesh. Let their eyes be darkened that they may not see, and bow down their back always. I say then, have they stumbled that they should fall? In other words, has God forsaken Israel? And there's this teaching in the church today, because they do not understand prophecy. It's called, you hear the term, replacement theology. That all the promises of Israel now are being fulfilled in the church. And if someone adopts that mistaken doctrine, that will confuse them completely on prophecy and the second coming of Jesus Christ. Jeremiah said, on behalf of God, if you do not see the sun in the sky, and the moon stops shining, and the earth stops from rotating, then that will be the sign that God has forsaken his people Israel. He will never forsake his people Israel. He's made a promise, and God cannot lie. Not only does it say he will not lie, God cannot lie. Isn't that wonderful to know? God cannot lie. Have they stumbled that they should fall? God forbid. But rather through their fall, salvation has come unto the Gentiles for to provoke them to jealousy or to anger, to create envy for those of us who have met the Savior. Now, if the fall of them be the riches of the world, speaking of the Gentile world, and the diminishing of them the riches of the Gentiles, how much more their fullness? When a Jew who's really seeking God finally comes to the realization the eyes are open to who Messiah really is. For I speak to you Gentiles, inasmuch as I am the apostle of the Gentiles, I magnify mine office. Or in other words, I speak of it. I'm not ashamed of it. If by any means I may provoke to emulation them which are my flesh, and might save some of them. For if the casting away of them be the reconciling of the world, what shall the receiving of them be but life from the dead? For if the first fruit be holy, the lump is also holy. If the root be holy, so are the branches. And if some of the branches be broken off, and thou, speaking of us Gentiles, the church, being a wild olive tree, wert grafted in among them, and with them partakers of the root and the fatness of the olive tree. In other words, we're getting the blessings of God now, the riches of God. Boast not against the branches, but if thou boast, thou bearest not the root, but the root thee. Now, who's the root? Who's the root in the offspring of Jesse? Jesus Christ himself. Thou wilt say then, the branches were broken off, that I, as a Gentile, may be broken in or grafted in. Well, because of unbelief they were broken off. And thou standest by faith, be not high-minded, but fear. For if God spared not the natural branches, speaking of the Jews, take heed lest he also spare not thee. Now, Jesus speaks of being grafted in, the importance of abiding, making sure the graft takes that you truly are born again, in John chapter 15. Behold, therefore, the goodness and the severity of God, on them which fell severity, but toward thee goodness, if thou continue in his goodness. Otherwise thou also shalt be cut off. And they also, if they abide not still in unbelief, shall be grafted in. For God is able to graft them in again. For thou wert cut out of the olive tree, which is wild by nature, and wert grafted contrary to nature into a good olive tree. How much more shall these, which be the natural branches, be grafted in their own olive tree? Now, this is very important, these next two verses. For I would not, brethren, that you should be ignorant of this mystery, lest you should be wise in your own conceits, that blindness in part is happened to Israel, not forever, but until the fullness of the Gentiles be come in. When is the fullness of the Gentiles come in? That last Gentile who invites Jesus Christ into his heart, then the Gentile that makes up the bride of Christ, the fullness of the bride of Christ is complete, and the bride of Christ is swept off her feet, taken into her heavenly home with the bridegroom Jesus Christ. The rapture of the church, the fullness of the Gentiles has come in, and God changes his scheme of things, and then immediately the tribulation period begins, and the Spirit of God begins to reach out now, and the gospel is emitted again to the Jew during the tribulation period, and millions will be saved during the tribulation period. And now notice, again, to refute this replacement theology that is spreading, it has opened the door to the persecution and the anti-Semitism of the Jew by the professed Christian church. There is no such thing as replacement theology. Israel has not been forsaken. Verse 26. And this is important. Exactly as God promised 1,500 years earlier in Deuteronomy, and so all Israel shall be saved. There's the national rebirth of the nation Israel. As it is written, there shall come out of Zion the deliverer, not a deliverer. Why will all Israel be saved? For this is my covenant unto them. You see, they made a covenant to God. They told God they would be faithful in the Palestinian covenant. They broke it. So God says, I'm going to make a covenant that's greater and stronger, that will override your weakness. A covenant that is in my blood. This is my covenant unto them when I shall take away their sins. As concerning the gospel, they are enemies for your sake. In other words, now they're the enemies of the gospel, but you see, not for you and I. The gospel is being transmitted to the Gentiles. This is the age of the Gentiles. But when the last Gentile accepts Christ, that's the end of the age of the Gentiles. The fullness of the Gentiles come in and the church is out of here. If you're that last Gentile and you haven't asked Jesus Christ to forgive you of your sins and come into your heart, please do it tonight. As concerning the gospel, they are enemies for your sakes. But as touching the election, they are beloved of the Father's sake. Oh, God loves his people. Israel, just he loves you and I. And they're in absolute rebellion. Just as he loved you and I when we were yet at enmity with God, God sent his son Jesus Christ to die for you and I. When we were nothing but wicked, deceitful, professed, denominational, quote, Christians, and we weren't born again. And God watched over us and revealed himself to us. Why? For the gifts and the calling of God are without repentance. God does not change his mind or his word. It's not conditioned on how good you are, but how wonderful he is. How wonderful and loving he is. So here's these two marvelous truths of what you and I are watching take place today. One was 2,000 years ago, and one was 3,000 years ago. And you and I are watching it right now develop before our very eyes.
0: This has been Walk in the Light with Pastor Bill Gallatin of Calvary Chapel of the Finger Lakes. And that's all the time we have for our study of God's Word today. 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Our service times, address, phone numbers, as well as past messages and more, all there waiting at ccfingerlakes.org. Reach out and let us know how the Lord is using this ministry in your life. We look forward to hearing from you. And until we gather together again for a time in God's Word, continue to walk in the light.

0: Welcome to Chapter by Chapter. Every day, Sandy Adams, pastor of Calvary Chapel Stone Mountain, summarizes a succeeding chapter of the Bible in hopes that you'll listen and read that day's chapter. It's important for God's people to stay in God's Word. We hope that Chapter by Chapter helps. Here's Sandy with today's chapter.
1: In Acts chapter 20, Paul journeys to Troas and delivers a lengthy lecture. You think your pastor's long-winded when he preaches past noon. Paul's message lasted until midnight. Candles were lit in the third floor meeting hall, and smoke had engulfed the room. Eutychus was sitting on the windowsill. He was breathing in some fresh air when he fell into a deep sleep and fell out of the window. When the old boy hit the ground, he was dead. But Paul is a responsible preacher. Those he puts to sleep with God's word, he wakes up with God's power. Paul meets with the Ephesian elders in Miletus and reminds them of his ministry. Paul taught the whole Bible. Most ministers have passages that are personal favorites that they preach all the time. But a responsible pastor delivers the whole counsel of God, not just bits and pieces. Paul also tells the elders to shepherd the flock. The sheep belong to Jesus, purchased with a precious price. False prophets will come from two directions, within and without. Make sure the flock is well grazed and well guarded. Paul is leaving the Ephesians for the last time. He's prepared, and it was predicted that he would die for the Lord. An emotional farewell.
0: Tune in weekdays for Chapter by Chapter, or check us out at sandyadams.org.
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3: It's 59 degrees.

Psalm 24, verses 1 through 6. The earth is the Lord's and all its fullness, the world and those who dwell therein. For he has founded it upon the seas and established it upon the waters. Who may ascend into the hill of the Lord, or who may stand in his holy place? He who has clean hands and a pure heart, who has not lifted up his soul to an idol, nor sworn deceitfully. He shall receive blessing from the Lord, and righteousness from the God of his salvation. This is Jacob, the generation of those who seek him, who seek your face. This has been your sustaining word of the day, brought to you by Calvary Chapel of Manitowoc.

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1: But you know him because he abides with you. He's been with you. But when I leave, he will be in you. You see the transition from with to inside? That's new. And if the Holy Spirit is inside of us forever, and the Spirit of Christ is inside of us forever, then I am 100% of the time a candidate for the comforting power and ministry of God. That's why Paul here makes a reference to the fact of eternal comfort. Ephesians chapter 1, verse 13 tells us that we have been sealed by the Holy Spirit. It says, in him you also, after listening to the message of truth, the gospel of your salvation, having also believed, you were sealed in him with the Holy Spirit of promise. The Holy Spirit, and it's probably imagery drawn from Greco-Roman times. I brought in my show and tell today. This is my Roman letter. So in Rome, you know, they didn't have a post office. That's probably why things worked better back then than they do today. I do have some oxymorons I like to share, contradicting statements. One of them is postal service. Another one is government intelligence. Another one is Microsoft Works. But anyway, they wrote these letters, they put them in these scrolls, and then they took melted wax and put it right over here so it could dry there, so it couldn't get opened. And then they would take the ring, the signet ring, which typically had the picture of the Roman emperor engraved in it, and they would press the ring into the melting wax. So every time you looked at one of these letters, you saw it sealed, and you saw the Roman emperor's persona there. And so what it was communicating is, if I open this letter and I'm not the intended recipient, in other words, if this document doesn't get to where it's supposed to go and it's interrupted by somebody who's not the intended recipient, then you did so under Roman penalty of committing a crime. So once it was sealed, this document was guaranteed to get to its intended destination. So that is the significance of the fact that the Holy Spirit, by way of analogy, has sealed us. We have been sealed by the Holy Spirit. It says, in him, you also, after listening to the message of truth, the gospel of our salvation, having also believed, you were sealed in him with the Holy Spirit of promise. Ephesians chapter 4, verse 30 says, do not grieve the Holy Spirit of God. So if I've been sealed with the Holy Spirit, every sin I commit as a Christian, I'm involving the Holy Spirit in it, because he's with me and in me forever. By whom you were sealed for the day of redemption. Now, do you see how that becomes one of the most powerful arguments for the security of the believer? I mean, if a seal made sure that the letter arrived at its intended destination, the spiritual seal on you via the Holy Spirit guarantees you're going to arrive in glory. It's a done deal. So that's imagery that you can use alongside forever here in John 14, verses 16 and 17 to argue for the eternal security of the believer. I mean, if I'm not eternally secure, then forever is really not forever. I mean, if I could have salvation and lose it, then what do you do with forever? It's not forever anymore. And what do you do with this sealing ministry of the Holy Spirit? Well, the seal has been broken. But the imagery won't allow that. So this is why we have access 24/7 to the comfort of God, because the Holy Spirit is not with us as he was in the prior age, but he's in us, aionios, forever. We are sealed by the Holy Spirit for the day of redemption. And as a result of that sealing ministry, we have a hope. See it there in verse 16? And it's not just a hope, it's a good hope. The word for hope here is elpis, and it's described as not just hope, but a good hope. The adjective good there is agathos. We don't just hope, but we have a good hope. Why do we have a good hope? Because my arrival in glory is a done deal because of the Spirit's eternal relationship with me and you. And by the way, when the Bible uses the word hope, it's not a, oh boy, I hope this works out kind of thing. That's the English understanding of it. Is the stock market going to go up? Boy, I hope so. Is the government going to get inflation under control? Gosh, I hope so. Is that new job opportunity going to work out? Boy, I hope so. That's how we use the word hope, but that's not what elpis means in the Bible. It's not an I hope so, it's an I know so. I mean, if you're reading this in English, you might think it's talking about some uncertainty because that's how we use the word hope all of the time. But that's not how the biblical writers writing in Koine Greek use the word hope. It's not a, well, I hope this works out kind of thing. It's an I know it's going to work out. I know I'm going to arrive in glory. Dr. Dennis Roxer, in his book, Shall Never Perish Forever, which is a wonderful book on eternal security, which I'd recommend to you. He says this of the word hope. He says, the new birth has given every believer confident assurance of God's certain and future blessings. The word hope in the Bible does not involve anxious wishing or uncertainty. Rather, it means a confident assurance of something yet future. Unlike the empty and false hopes of this world system, God has given believers a living hope of guaranteed future blessings by the resurrection of Jesus Christ from the dead. Because what Jesus accomplished 2,000 years is finished and it's a done deal, and because we have received what he has done for us as a free gift, God makes certain promises to us. One of those is the presence of the Holy Spirit in the Christian forever, which guarantees the Christian access to the comfort of God forever. And it guarantees the Christian's arrival in glory forever. So this is not a I hope this works out kind of thing. It's an I know it's going to work out. So if you can live your life if you want to, not being assured of your salvation. But if you do that, here are your privileges here. You're living way down here. I mean, why not embrace everything God has for us? Well, we don't embrace everything God has for us because we feel we don't deserve it. And the reason we feel we don't deserve it is because it's true. We don't deserve it. But God has decided not to deal with sinful humanity on the basis of what they deserve. He has decided to do it on the basis of grace. Now, you say, well, Andy, why are you bringing up the word grace here? Because it's right there at the end of verse 16. Who has given us eternal comfort and good hope by grace. Grace is the Greek word charis. It means favor coming to a person that is undeserved. Of course, the classic verses on it would be Ephesians 2, verses 8 and 9. For by grace, charis, you have been saved through faith, that not of yourselves. It is the gift of God. I can't earn a gift, can I? Not as a result of work, so that no one will boast. God has made a decision to deal with human beings, humanity, on the basis of undeserved favor. Grace, to me, is one of the most radical ideas that's ever been introduced to humanity. Grace is completely and totally contrary to the way our world works and the way we normally think and act. In fact, I was talking to Charlie Bing at the Chafer conference a few months back, and the two of us sometimes show up at a prophecy conference, and he says, I don't know why they keep asking me to come to this prophecy conference. I'm not really a prophecy guy. I just talk about grace. And I said, well, you need to keep coming to the conference because grace is something we need to hear over and over again because grace is counterintuitive. You know, the way the world works is you please your boss, you get the raise. You please your boss, you get the bonus. You please your boss, you get promotion. You please your parents, you get privileges. You please your professor, you get the good grades. I mean, the whole thing works not on the basis of grace at all. You have to do something to earn it first, or you can't have it. And then God comes along and he says, I'm not going to deal with you on that basis. I'm going to deal with you on the basis that you have favor coming that you don't earn and you don't deserve at all. And it's such a foreign idea to us that we just think it couldn't be that easy. And so human beings are always trying to insert something into the picture here. Well, let me do something. when you see this with the battle that of trying to keep the gospel clear, people always want to insert something. You know, you got to weep or wail, or you've got to walk or raise your hand or do this and that. When the Bible knows of no such practices,

if we start really understanding grace, how God has decided to deal with us, it would revolutionize our relationships. It would revolutionize how we treat people. And so every time I go to a conference and I hear someone like Charlie Bing, many others, you know, dealing with the subject of grace, I never get tired of hearing it. I never say, I wish he would start talking about prophecy and not grace, because I have to hear grace taught over and over again because my nature goes the exact opposite direction. My nature wants to work for something, to receive something from God. And God says, no, I'm going to give it to you on the basis of grace. I'm not even going to give it to you on the basis of mercy. Do we understand the difference between grace and mercy and justice? Justice is getting what you deserve. I heard a preacher once say, God, give me justice and give it to me right now. And I was like, I'm going to get out of the building because we're going to get hit with a lightning bolt right here. So justice is getting what you deserve. Mercy is the lightning bolt is withheld. That's mercy. Grace is you get a whole bunch of stuff besides the lightning bolt withheld, which is completely and totally undeserved. That's what grace is. Charis. So Jesus in Matthew 18, you know, told a whole parable about relationships and how we have a tendency to treat people as believers on the basis of mercy or justice, not on the basis of grace. And Jesus says, well, that's kind of like a guy that just got forgiven, let's say, $1 million. He finds someone that owes him $5 and demands that every penny be paid. That's how silly we look in the eyes of God, having been the recipients of grace, turning around and treating other people with justice. Grace is a radical concept. I mean, there's so many times I think I've got it, but then something comes up where the Holy Spirit reminds me, well, you're not operating by grace that you've received. So I have to hear it taught over and over again because it's counterintuitive. I have to see it role modeled over and over again because it's counterintuitive. And that's what Paul means there at the end of verse 16. And then you go on to verse 17. Comfort and strength. Strengthen your hearts and in every good work and word. So this is a prayer that this triune God, who has already given us so much, would also give us other things. I mean, is there any basement to the grace of God? You know, where does it stop? In Genesis 18, as Abraham is praying for the wicked city of Sodom and Gomorrah, and he starts out with a high number and he starts negotiating his way down. I think what Abraham is doing is he's trying to figure out where does the grace stop? You know, what are the limits on it? Now he stops at 10. And by the way, you might be wondering why Jewish people are such good negotiators. There's Abraham negotiating with God over the destruction of Sodom and Gomorrah. I mean, you know the story. If there's 50, if there's 45, 40. And he keeps going down and down and down, and he gets to 10. And God says, I'll spare the city if I find 10 godly people. And he stops there. I wish he had kept going, because I think what he would have discovered is that the grace of God doesn't have a basement. It's bottomless. It's what Paul calls in the book of Ephesians the unfathomable riches of God. I mean, riches of God that are so deep, you can't even take the human mind and wrap it around it, is what Abraham discovered. So this gracious God that's given us so much, Paul says he's going to give us more. What else? He's going to give us comfort. We already talked about that. And then he's going to look at this, verse 17, strengthen your hearts. Not even strengthen my body, because I wake up many days, I'm just tired. Lord, I need my body strengthened. And God says, I'm going to do a lot more than that. I'm going to strengthen your heart, the cardia, where we get the word cardiology from, the innermost part of a being, human being, the immaterial part that you can't see, the non-physical part. And I'm going to pray for strength in your inner man. Because if the inner man is strengthened, the outer man, you know, will follow along in suit. Ephesians

chapter 3, verse 16. It says that according to the riches of his glory, he may grant you to be strengthened with power through his spirit in your inner being. That's the soulish part of me that no one can see. Paul says, I want that part of you strengthened. We're so focused on the outer, aren't we? Fixing the outer. I mean, we're living in a culture that's obsessed with youth and beauty. We're living in a culture where people on television lose their careers once the wrinkles and the gray hair show up, which they inevitably do. And we have this sort of mindset where we ascribe value to people based on their physical appearance and what they're physically able to do. And the strengthening of God is so much deeper than that, where he wants to bypass the physical because the inner will take care of the physical. And he wants to strengthen the part of us that no one can see that will allow us to stand up against deception that the Thessalonians were under and allow us to stand up against persecution that the Thessalonians were under. He wants to strengthen us in the heart, in the inner man. Strengthen the cardia, the heart. For what purpose? Just so I can be strong? No. In every good work. God wants to strengthen us in the inner man so that we can be productive for him during our brief sojourn here on the earth. So I can do good works. And notice it doesn't say some good works. It says every good work. So God wants to strengthen me so I can handle my finances the way I'm supposed to. God wants to strengthen me so I can be successful in my vocation. God wants to strengthen me so I can be the evangelist he's called me to be. God wants to strengthen me so I can be the parent or the child or the husband or the wife that God has called us to be. Because he wants to strengthen us not for some good works, but for every good work. You know, good works is kind of tricky. We're nervous about good works, aren't we? We're nervous about good works as Protestants because of what we came out of. Our protest against the Roman Catholic Church, 16th century, teaching people that they're saved by good works. We say, no, we're not saved by good works. We're saved by grace alone through faith alone. And we stand on Ephesians 2, verses 8 and 9. For by grace you have been saved through faith, and not of yourselves. It is a gift of God, not as a result of works, so that no one may boast. And then we stop reading. But doesn't verse 10 follow verses 8 and 9? Why do we stop reading there after verse 9? Because we're Protestant Christians. And we're reading the Bible through a sort of a post-Reformation lens. I mean, we want to be clear about this. You're not saved by good works, and praise the Lord for the clarity. But I've been in countless like Bible reading type or Bible memorization programs where they have you read, they have you memorize Ephesians 2, 8, and 9. And I'm always wondering, well, why do we have to stop at verse 9? What about verse 10? Well, verse 10 makes us nervous because it starts talking about good works. Verse 10, as you know, says, for we are his workmanship created in Christ Jesus for good works. Well, how important are these good works? Which God prepared beforehand so that we would walk in them. That must be pretty important because God in advance prepared us to walk in these good works. So Paul, what are you saying? Pastor, what are you saying? And what I'm saying is we're not saved by good works, but we're certainly saved unto good works. I mean, when God saved you, he didn't just say, okay, check, done. He saved you by grace through faith, so that he could work through you. Because when God saved you, obviously that was a delight to him, but he had in mind all of the people that would be blessed through your life as a Christian. And those people can't be blessed unless you get saved first. Now, look at this. Are the good works automatic? A lot of Christian traditions will say that. I better see good works in your life, brother or sister, or you're not a Christian. The word walk there is peripateo, and that's in the subjunctive mood. You say, well, who cares? Well, you should care. Because the subjunctive mood is the mood of possibility. Maybe I'm going to walk in the good works God has for me as a Christian. Maybe I'm not. So the good works that show up in your life, maybe they'll be there, maybe they won't.
completely different than the first half of the verse, where you're guaranteed salvation because it's by grace. So you could arrive in heaven doing no good works whatsoever. Oh, come on, the Bible doesn't teach that. Yes, it does. It says it as clearly as it could be said in 1 Corinthians 3, verse 15, where at the Bema Seat, people's works are put through a fire to ascertain their quality. And it talks there about a guy who has nothing to show for his life, but he's saved by fire. So we have to handle this subject of good works very carefully. Good works are not necessary for justification, but God wants you to work and walk in good works in sanctification, the middle tense of your salvation. That's why he saved you, by the way. He didn't just save you to spare your soul from hell. He saved you to be a blessing to everyone around you. And whether you walk in those good works or not is in the subjunctive mood. Maybe you'll walk in them, maybe you won't. Which has nothing to do with your arrival in heaven, which is already a done deal. So we are not saved by good works, but clearly we're saved unto good works, which are not automatic. Well, Paul, can you give me a example of good works that we can walk in? Can you give me an example? Paul says, I'm glad you asked. End of verse 17. And a word. Comfort and strengthen your hearts in every good work and word. Here is the ultimate good work that you can do for God, is to take the 2x2 slab of mucous membrane between the gums called the tongue and bring it under control. Well, do you have a good book of the Bible that I could read on that? Yes, I do. The book of James, chapter 3, verses 1 through 12. One of the good works God wants to do is to not just tame the tongue, but to use the tongue for his purposes. It's not just duct tape over the mouth, I'm never going to talk again. It's the tongue, rather than an instrument of destruction, becomes an instrument for edification. That's one of the ways you know you're walking in the good works God has prepared for you since the foundation of the earth. What is coming out of the mouth? Ephesians 4, verse 29 says, let no corrupting talk come out of your mouths, but only such as is good for the building up, as it fits the occasion, that it may give grace to the hearer. Yeah, but sticks and stones may break my bones and words will never hurt me. That's a lie. Words are very destructive, and they're also very healing. So knowing to say the right thing in the right circumstances is one of the greatest works you can walk into. 1 Peter 2:9 says, but you are a chosen race, a royal priesthood, a holy nation, a people for his own possession, that you may proclaim. That's verbal. That you may proclaim the excellencies of him who called you out of darkness into light. God called you out of darkness into light. Then the praise that comes out of our mouth should evidence that. So these verses become a tremendous prayer for strength, which was so needed for these Thessalonians who had been shaken by a forged letter. And not only had they been shaken by a forged letter, they were being persecuted by the same unbelieving Jews that drove Paul out of Dodge down into Corinth. Because you might remember 2 Thessalonians 1, 4, and 5, where it says, therefore we ourselves speak proudly of you among the churches of God for your perseverance and faith in the midst of all of your persecutions and afflictions, which you endure. This is a plain indication of God's righteous judgment, so that you will be considered worthy of the kingdom of God, for which indeed you are suffering. These are people that are suffering, and these are people that are being deceived by forgeries. So what better group of people are deserving of this prayer here, where Paul prays for them, their strength in the inner man? Let's pray. Father, we're grateful for your truth, grateful for your word, grateful for these verses. It's so tempting to skip over these fast because we finished all the good stuff, the tribulation and all that. But every word that you have for us in this book is here for our edification and building up. We ask that you would do that work. Through your word here at Sugarland Bible Church, we'll be careful to give you all the praise and the glory. We ask these things in Jesus' name. God's people said, amen. You might read chapter 3 for next week.

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3: Today, we want to tell you more about the cheetah. From a human standpoint, Daniel would have been a whole lot safer if he had been thrown into a den of cheetahs rather than a den of lions. The truth is, cheetahs are the least aggressive of the big cats and offer virtually no threat to man at all. In their native Africa, bushmen actually chase cheetahs away from their kill and steal the fruit of the cheetah's hard-won labor. Man has been taming cheetahs and leading them on leashes for thousands of years. Recently, a naturalist returned a hand-raised cheetah to the African wilds. The naturalist had to train the cheetah to hunt, just as its mother would have done. In the process, the cheetah repeatedly chased antelopes back to its human friend and waited to see what it was supposed to do with them. The cheetah is a unique variation on the cat theme, which shows how God's creativity can take many forms. When we study His creation, we are wise if we remember that, compared to God, we have hardly any imagination. Therefore, we could never decide what could be and what could not be. And as we learn about the world God has created, we do best when we study what God has done without letting our ideas of what is possible and impossible cloud our thinking.
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6: Welcome to Walking the Old Path, the radio ministry outreach of Old Path Ministries in Texas. Walking the Old Path is a chapter-by-chapter, verse-by-verse study of God's Word, from Genesis to the book of Revelation. Hello, everybody, and welcome back to the show. Today, we're going to be continuing on. So, if you have your Bible handy, as always, join us as we stay the course by walking the old path. Pastor Chris?
7: I'm assuming that there are some of you, hopefully all of you, who hear me read that and go, how can that be? Or why is that necessary? I don't understand. What is the reason for that? And brothers, sisters, maybe even if you're not a believer and you've gone this far into this study and listened to it, we should have the curiosity to look through these things and to ask those questions. And you may have heard me say it before. As every once in a while I go through this. Now, I've had this Bible. I've owned this Bible since 1988. So it's been in my possession for all of these years. I've actually had it even rebound. And I have footnotes. I write in my Bible. And every once in a while, I will run across something that I've written, and it's obviously from a very long time ago because I don't remember writing it. And it'll be why or how or something like that, and it's in red letters or in something that draws my attention. Why? How? I want to ask those kinds of questions. Now, first of all, that's helpful in our study because asking questions is how we start to observe things in the text. We would want to be able to make observations. Observations in this case. New heaven, new earth, unseen ever before. It's a brand new creation. It's even different from what was perfect in the Garden of Eden because it's so much more expanded. As I said, it's not just two people. It's all who have ever put their faith and trust in God and who have been redeemed by the blood of the Lamb. They're in his book of life. He has redeemed them by his blood because they died in faith. So, or they were raptured. So, these are people who are reconciled to him, and they are going to populate what is the earth as we can best know it. We're not given a lot of description of it, but we do have some. We do know that. We know how big the city is. Again, depending on how you view it, is it like roughly 1,500 miles long, or is it 1,500 miles in any direction, or is that just as a square? If you don't know what I'm talking about, go back to last week's study. We will get the measurements of what this thing will look like. Again, there's nothing on the planet that we have currently that even remotely comes close to it. So it's clearly not of this world. It's God who creates it. Man could never build something this extravagant, trust me. So when we read these kinds of things, we have to just step back and go, okay, observation, this is what the text says, so based on what we can know, how does this work? And it's fascinating stuff. So verse 1 tells us this. So then he showed me this pure river of water, it's the water of life, clear as crystal, proceeding from the throne of God and of the Lamb. Now this is an interesting thing because, again, when you go study through Ezekiel 47 and put it into the millennium understanding that we have, Jesus is going to be the king over that. He's the King of Kings and Lord of Lords. So it's his kingdom. It lasts for 1,000 years. Now here, this throne, if you will, it's mentioned as belonging to God and to the Lamb. So the ones that we would see as kings. Now, if somebody would say, well, does that mean that the Holy Spirit's not present anymore? Of course he's present. He has to be. He's God. But we've never thought of the Holy Spirit in the sense of being regent or being king. We've always thought of that as the Father, and we've always thought of him as being that authority figure, if you will, that one that Jesus would defer to when he was here on earth. But we know that when Jesus comes back to the earth in chapter 19, he's the King of Kings, he's the Lord of Lords. So he's the sovereign above the sovereigns. Not challenging the Father, it's just anybody who would carry the title on earth. So he comes as that conquering, if you will, King of Kings and Lord of Lords. Because the nations and the kings are going to come against him. And he's going to just, with a word of his mouth, he defeats them. It's not really a war, but it's set for us in the sense of a battle or a war. It's over before it starts. So in that millennial kingdom, it's the seed of David that's there. It's in Jerusalem. It's all of those things. All of that's done away with. The millennial kingdom, even though it is put back where it's habitable, and it's unlike anything that we've really seen since the fall, it still is not what God intends. So that's done away with. The entirety of the first creation from Genesis 1:1 on to the end of the millennium, that stuff is scrubbed away and God puts something brand spanking new in place. And this is what we're reading about here in this chapter. So the first thing that he sees as he's looking at this particular part, remember he's already seen plenty of other things. Now he's seeing the things that are happening, and it matches what we see in Ezekiel 47 in this part, because it's still talking about Jerusalem. This, however, is the new Jerusalem, so those things, I guess you can say, in Ezekiel 47 in the millennial kingdom are kind of copies, or they're giving a hint of what is to come. So you'll notice that there are fruits that are there, there are trees that are there, as Ezekiel describes them, and they are medicines, as it puts it, or things that will heal the people. And so it's a creation that God makes, not brand new. It's a recreation of what had been, and it's magnificent. We've never seen anything like it. Again, Ezekiel gives us tons of information. This, however, is completely different. So what he sees is this water, and again, there is going to be some symbolism in this. There has to be. Again, because if we're eternal and there's no corruption, then you would figure, well, why would we need something to drink? Why would we need something to eat? Why would we need those things? That sounds like very much a temporal kind of a thing. And so we have to just say, are they emblematic of something? Well, if we're thinking about water and rivers of water and all the rest of that, that goes right to the work of the Holy Spirit. That was the promise that Jesus gave in a number of places, probably most notably what he said, gosh, what's it, around 30, verse 37 of John 7, where he's in Jerusalem at the end of the Feast of Tabernacles, and he says, come to me, and I'll give you water of a living source. It's living water, and he's speaking about the Holy Spirit. John gives us that detail. He says Jesus was speaking about the Holy Spirit, who they could not receive because he had not yet been glorified. He gives us that in the next couple of verses. John gives us his commentary. But we do know that whenever Jesus would speak about such things like that, and he does it in a couple of different places, that idea of water being emblematic or symbolic of the Holy Spirit, that out of us would issue forth these rivers of living water. And so this here would, if, you know, again, it does give every impression that we partake of it. Now, is that because we have to somehow sustain our life? Well, we're immortal and eternal. So I don't think it's something that sustains our life, but it's something that we partake in because it's provided for us. Now, again, if you want me to try to understand how the physical body that we'll have, and by physical, I mean you'll be able to touch it, but we also know this, that what Paul tells us is that flesh and blood cannot inherit the kingdom of God. So that's 1 Corinthians 15, what's it, around the upper 40s into the 50s of the chapter. Long chapter, obviously, but he talks about that. So we're corrupt in these bodies, and incorruption is what's going to be required for that. So mortals need to put on immortality. He makes that whole understanding that when we get into the eternity of things, there's going to be a recreated body that we have because it's made for eternity. These ones are not. So what we would have to deduce from that is that the things that these bodies need of food and of water wouldn't be necessary in the same way. But still, it looks as though there's nothing here that would make me think that it's not literal. Because remember, that's what Adam and Eve were able to do. They were partaking as they did. And so it was a literal tree, it was literal water, it was literal everything in the first creation that was perfect. Well, now we have the last creation, which is equally perfect, and God's giving us detail about things that, if you try to do, you know, metaphor and allegory and all the rest of that, the problem is you start to come up with any number of interpretations and nobody can be wrong because nobody knows for sure. But if we take the literal view of this, if there's literal and symbolic side by side, great. If this water of life that seemingly we're going to be partaking in, it really does speak about that new life that we have as believers in Jesus. We've been born again, and that's the work of the Spirit resident in us. So by partaking of that, is that a reminder to us of the work of the Holy Spirit and all of that? That makes perfect sense to me. But how does it work in the most physical sense? You know, what's the process of it? Look, you're trying to get me to describe something in my temporal understanding of something that is eternal. There are those things that we take by faith because we can't put our finger on it. It's something that's beyond our recognition. But I don't have a problem with thinking there's a literal source of water. And somebody had pointed out, I thought was really interesting, there's no sea, there's no sources of water elsewhere. That's all been done away with. So the source of this water is coming from the throne. So it's God who is producing this water at all times. And it's always coming out and it's going out into the nations. You'll see that as we go on. So this, again, this imagery that we have of a city that I believe is, when it says that it's like 1,500 miles long, and as long as it is, it's that high. And if that's the case, it's 15 by 15 by 15 by 15. So we're talking about 6,000 miles in length. That's like across our country and halfway back. So do I have a problem with that? Hardly. I mean, this is God. He spoke the universe into existence. And so the idea that he could build a city like this, it's already prepared by the time it gets here. We don't have to watch it being built. Again, God just speaks it into existence, not a problem. So water issues forth, and that's what we're getting here. And so John gives us this description. It was pure water. It's everything about this creation is completely devoid of any impurities. So it's not like we would look at this and go, really? There's really clear, pure water? There's no corruption in it? Well, yeah, it has to be that way because there's no corruption anywhere to be found. He's just marveling at how pure it is. And again, it makes you wonder, what the water look like to you, John? Because, I mean, you know, we get clear water now. When we look at our water coming out of taps and anything, if there's stuff floating in it or if it's the wrong color, we know something's wrong. We expect it. Here, he's quite amazed by it. And we will be too, of course, because it's a never-ending source and it's not coming through natural means. It's a supernatural creation. Amazing. So it proceeds from the throne. So where the throne of the Lamb is, Jesus and the Father, this issues forth from that. Now, what's this going to look like? Again, we're inside of a city with walls that are 1,500 feet tall. So gates and angels and names and streets of gold and everything is adorned in ways that we can't even begin to understand. So all we can do is say, okay, I can see the big picture of it, but to try to conceptualize it, or if you were going to say, I'm a really accomplished artist, I'm going to draw a picture of this, good luck. It's you'll probably find plenty online, but you'll say, I don't care what you try to do, it's going to pale in comparison to the real thing. So, we're told this. Now, in the middle of its street, what is it? Jerusalem, the New Jerusalem. So there is seemingly a single road or a single street which leads to where the throne is and all the rest of it. So we can kind of get our image of that. This is very reminiscent. We don't necessarily, I guess in little small towns you have that one main road, but in we see this in Israel, which is pretty amazing, and probably the best example of it, we see it in a place known as Beth Shean, and that's at the bottom of the Jezreel Valley as you're starting to get close to the Jordan River. And you're coming down through that valley. There's a place there known as Beth Shean. And Beth Shean is one of the cities of the Decapolis. Those were the 10 Roman cities, and they're pretty grand. This one was incredibly grand. And it had a main road known as the Cardo. And so the Cardo, we see it kind of romanticized, I guess, in some of the movies where you have gladiators and all that stuff, of that road with the pillars along the side. That actually exists. So you go to Beth Shean, and you can see what the Romans built there. And they have directly on the main road, they refer to them as the Cardo. There's a remnant of one that was even in Jerusalem. And it was known as the Cardo. And that means it's the heart of the city. Cardo meaning heart. We hear cardiovascular or cardio. Well, the Cardo was the kind of the heart of the city, and it was what the street that ran in on it. So this may very well be capturing that same kind of a picture here. But what you see is that there's water issuing forth from that, and there is also this street. And then we hear about the tree. Now, the tree of life, as we know it, we're hearing about because of the description that's given here, it's not necessarily one singular tree, but it's one variety of tree, and there are several of them that would have to be present. Could there be more of them? Of course there could be. But what we're told, because of their placement, where they are, it's multiples. And so in the original language, it doesn't have the article in front of it by basically saying the tree of life as though singular. It's more describing it's the variety of that tree. It's the tree of life. So we read that in verse 2. In the middle of the street, of its street, the New Jerusalem, and on either side of the river was the tree of life. Now, that tree of life, I have no doubt that since what we are looking at is now God saying, since everything is done in its imperfection and corruption, I'm going to put back an expanded version of what existed at Eden. Now it's going to be worldwide. So I believe that this is the same variety of tree that was in Eden that was then forbidden from Adam and Eve because of sin, and they were sent out of the garden, so they didn't have access to the tree of life. Please understand that what we're reading here, this is the first time that that tree has been available to humanity. Those who believe in Jesus and who have trusted in him or have trusted in God through the ages, whom Jesus has redeemed, they are now going to partake of that same tree that Adam and Eve had access to. This, whatever it is and however it works and whatever it provides, all that stuff, let's remember, we don't have to wait for our eternal life. By the time we're here, that's already settled. So all of these things would be the constant. Not only, I think that they go beyond reminders, because I think we do actually partake of them. I just don't understand the process of it. So I don't think it's trying to speak in the symbolic sense as much as it is saying this is representative, or it's not even representative. This is the actual things that have existed before. They now exist again, and they are there for us to enjoy and partake of. So in this case, it says, in the middle of its streets, of its street, and on either side of the river, the tree of life, which bore 12 fruits, each tree yielding its fruit each month. So different, so, you know, there's people that would look at that and say, is it always the same 12 fruits, or is it one fruit per month? You'll find people that will look into the language and try to figure it out. Again, it's kind of incidental. And what are the fruits? Again, people love to try to figure that kind of stuff out. Those, when we start to get so much into the little minutiae of it, and you know, try to say it absolutely has to be this, sometimes we start to get so focused in on that stuff that we miss the big picture. So here's this interesting thing. There's this tree of life that we're getting the description of, and it produces fruit. And it produces it in a monthly basis. Now, here's an interesting thing, because we almost can get to the point where what we're going to read in verse 5, or what we read in what verse 23 of last week, the idea that there was no need of the sun and the moon. It's easy to read that and say there was no sun and no moon. It doesn't say that. There was no need for them. Now, what it would tell us is if these things, if there is a monthly cycle of things, the fruit is produced in a monthly way, then that gives the impression that there is still the cycle. And that idea of day and night, it's not as much that it goes dark, but there would still be that cycle, because if you have months, then you have days. So there's a lot that's implied with this. And it, again, I don't have a problem with believing that, because we're kind of drawn back a little bit here and there to the idea that we're looking back at pre-fall of man, the first two chapters of Genesis, when God created everything and it was absolutely perfect. It could have sustained Adam and Eve eternally had sin not intervened, and then everything fell apart for those thousands of years, for these thousands of years since that time. Now, God puts it all back the way that it was before in the expanded version. So the idea that there is the tree that is there, it's, you know, of the same variety, I have really no doubt about that. But then we have all those cycles. Does the sun and moon need to be gone, or are they there still in their rotations and everything, if you want to call it that, giving us months and all the rest of it? We just don't need the light from them. And we get that told to us again in verse 5, because the light source is God himself. So what it says, the tree of life, it was in the middle, and it bore these 12 fruits, each tree yielding its fruit every month, and the leaves of the tree were for the healing of the nations. Now, people have done a look at this of what does healing mean here, and you can make the case that it can also be speaking about the service to or the service of the nations, and they get into a kind of a word study in this. And you can have people on all sides of it, of what this actually means. So here's the potentials of it. Is this meaning of its leaves, not really speaking about leaves on a tree, but rather the service of them? Well, that's when we start to get into too much symbolism. Rather than saying it's a literal tree that produces literal fruit, and we all also know that there's water, a source that's there, and there seems to be every reason to understand that we would be partaking of these things. So the healing of the nations isn't because there's sickness. And it's really led some people to believe that, well, there must be two classes of people. So is it the people that didn't get their glorified bodies in the millennium, and they carry those bodies into eternity, but they're not glorified like those in the church and the saints that were glorified? But these were the people that made it through the millennium. Well, the problem is, again, flesh and blood can't inherit the kingdom. So it's got to mean something else like that. This is why we need to eliminate the potentials that don't fit with what everything else that we see there. So the healing of the nations, if you think healing in the most general sense as we think about it, then you would think, okay, then there must be disease. Well, there can't be disease. There's no corruption. And there's the curse is lifted. We get that in the next verse. So if there's no curse, then there can't be any sickness. And if there's no sickness, there doesn't need to be healing in the most obvious sense of the word. So again, does this speak about the healing that God has already brought? It doesn't need to be healing things that there's no corruption. So clearly it doesn't mean exactly what we would think in the most literal sense that there must somehow be disease. So again, the different possibilities, the word doesn't necessarily mean healing as we think about it, but more as the service. But then the question becomes service on whose part, on ours or what God has done by providing for it. Again, people can argue this stuff and probably fall asleep in the process. The healing of the nations, the best of my possibilities of understanding it is that it shows of these leaves being consumed or that they're provided is more just speaking about that's something that has already taken place. The healing is already there. This would be a reminder, kind of like the water. Do we need water in a place that's perfect and that we're eternal? Probably not. I can't see why we would, but it's a constant reminder of the work of the Holy Spirit. So using symbol along during a literal time. So this would be, to me, the same kind of an understanding that the leaves may be very much literal, but they're also speaking about something in the case that God has healed and taken away the corruption or the breaking of the curse, that the leaves represent that, though they are literal. So it goes on, and it tells us that these things, the fruit is yielded every month. So again, there's the cycles. It would think of the sun and moon and, you know, bringing about, it's just a reminder of God's creation, because we were told that the reason that God did the creation as he did was to remind us of days and weeks and months and years. And so that's why a literal look at the book of Genesis and a literal creation makes perfect sense. A literal day of creation. Then verse 3 tells us this, "And there will be no more curse, but the throne of God and of the Lamb shall be in it, and his servants will serve him." So this word about "but" almost gives the impression, but could they be outside the walls? So if it says that there shall be no more curse, but the Lamb will be there, it's probably a better way of saying it. There will be no curse there simply because the Father and the Son are there. That throne has been set up. So there shall be no more curse simply because the throne of God and of the Lamb shall be in it, and his servants will serve him. So servants, is that some select group? Some would say so. Or is it just those who come before him? As again, we know that people are coming and going out of the gates. They're coming in from the nations. Wherever that means, living outside the walls, it would give that impression. Coming in, and those people who serve to him or minister to him, it's in the sense of worship. It's the recognition of that we're his people, he is our God. It would be the same thing of kings and subjects that come and go through that, and they serve and they minister to him. And of course, this would all be done for great reasons of gratitude. We're so thankful to him for what he's preserved for us and created. It's just that coming and going part of it. So they will see his face, and his name will be on their foreheads. So again, the servants, depending on how you view that, is it all of us? Well, yeah, we're identified that way. So the people who would serve him, again, I'll say it because there are some who say that's just a select group of people. It's not all of us, but we will certainly all be identified as his, so we would be carrying his name, if you will. So the idea that we would be attending to or ministering to, worshiping there before him, but the idea that we will see his face. So people can get into all the little minutiae about that, servants and what does serving mean. We get to see his face. That's just the idea of proximity. And that's what, to me, the takeaway of this whole thing, we've been separated from him. At this moment, we are separated from our God. We cannot see him face to face. If this was our last day on earth, by the time that we breathe our last, we will see his face. We're told that absent from the body, present before the Lord, that's promised to the church, promised to the Corinthian church, actually, but the church as a whole.
8: 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Till next time.
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0: Welcome to today's edition of Upward Call, a radio outreach ministry of Calvary Chapel, Madison, Wisconsin. 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
1: All right, we're going to be in Matthew chapter 21 today. Jesus in verse 33 says, "Hear another parable." See, these chief priests and elders who had come barging up to Jesus, demanding to know what gives you the authority to do the things he's doing, with one question posed by Jesus, they've been reduced to the position of pupils. They're listening to instruction, answering the questions, no longer demanding answers. You know, some people think they're going to stand before God one day and debate or make excuses. Good luck with that. With one question, Jesus humbled his men to the point of, now listen to the next parable. In verse 33, there was a certain landowner who planted a vineyard, set a hedge around it, dug a wine press in it, built a tower, leased it to vine dressers, and went into a far country. Now, there would be no misunderstanding as to what the Lord is alluding to here by these men. Israel is clearly portrayed in poetic and prophetic Hebrew scripture as God's vineyard. I'll give you a couple examples. Isaiah chapter 5. Now let me sing of my well-beloved, a song of my beloved regarding his vineyard. My well-beloved has a vineyard on a very fruitful hill. He dug it up, cleared out its stones, planted it with the choicest vine, built a tower in its midst. Almost the same things Jesus was saying, Isaiah 5. Expected it to bring forth grapes. It brought forth wild grapes. For the vineyard of the Lord of hosts is the house of Israel. You can look at Psalm 80, where it says, God speaking to the psalmist, he writes, "You have brought a vine out of Egypt. You have cast out all the nations, planted it. You prepared room for it, caused it to take root, filled the land. The hills were covered with its shadow." This vineyard that God built, poetic language, speaking of the nation of Israel. In each of the three synoptic gospels, Matthew, Mark, and Luke, this parable here in Matthew 21, in each of these gospels, it's presented as the definitive striking indictment that Jesus makes against the religious leaders of that day. Because in it, Jesus lays out the past, present, and future circumstances of the nation of Israel. God is the landowner and is portrayed in scripture as planting a vineyard called Israel on this earth of his, through whom he brought forth his plan of redemption. Doing so through a whole preparatory process. This is what we study on Wednesday nights if you want to understand the foundation for your faith. We're studying Leviticus, one of the most important books in the Bible. God laid out, he brought forth Israel for his plan of redemption, worked through them in his preparation, and then through the fulfillment of that preparation came the person of Jesus Christ. And according to scripture, Israel also plays a key role in God's end times plan, a role that is already in place, a role that if you do not watch the news, you are behind because it is rapidly falling into place. Everything this book says, and that's why we devote a whole Friday night to studying that subject. I met with some other pastors. "Oh, you teach three nights a week?" "Yeah, dude, the Lord is coming back soon. I haven't gone into prisons in between. Get this word out because it's coming quick. I'm not, you know, saving up for my retirement. My retirement's when Jesus comes. I can't wait." You know, that's it. But Israel is there and they have a future and it's all being prepared for. But here Jesus begins with a parabolic description of Israel's past, with God establishing the nation as a landowner would plant a vineyard, setting a hedge around it that's like a fence to keep robbers and wild animals out. But in the case of Israel, his chosen nation, God provided supernatural protection, spiritual and physical. Dude, if you're in the middle of a battle and you say, "Sun, stand still," and the sun stops, you got some help on your side, okay? That's how it was with Joshua. You see that throughout the Bible. A wine press, that would be a trough or a vat. It's used for collecting the juice from the fruit. seen as referring to the spiritual insights Israel received through their prophets like Isaiah, Jeremiah, the whole Levitical temple system, and then the towers like a lookout tower to guard the vineyard. Referring here, many believe referring to the temple itself there in Jerusalem. It was to be God's watchman over his vineyard, guarding them, Israel. Having done all this, he leased it, verse 33 says, to vine dressers and went into a far country. So God's unmistakable presence with the nation, from his descending down upon Mount Sinai in Exodus to his Shekinah glory in Solomon's temple, that presence was removed, according to Ezekiel chapter 10, just before the destruction of the first temple by Babylon. Now, God, of course, is omnipresent. He never left. But his direct oversight of Israel's theocracy was entrusted at that point to vine dressers, it says, human leaders, who were to bring forth the spiritual fruit God desired. Now, when vintage time drew near, verse 34, he sent his servants to the vine dressers that they might receive its fruit. And the vine dressers took his servants, beat one, killed one, stoned another. Again, he sent other servants more than the first, and they did likewise to them. Then last of all, he sent his son, saying, "They will respect my son." These servants here, speaking of the many prophets that God raised up to remind his people that he's expecting fruit. But the prophets, as is seen in the Old Testament, were rejected. They weren't the big heroes. People hated them because they're telling them the truth. They continually found people who were willing to live off of God and receive all the benefits that come from being God's people, this privileged nation. They were willing to live off of God, but they didn't want to live for him. The patience and long-suffering of God is seen in that even after the harsh treatments received by these prophets, he sent other servants, verse 36, more than the first. God is so gracious, but they did likewise. Last of all, he sent his son. Now, up until this point, the parable had been speaking of Israel's past. Verse 37 brought it right up to that immediate moment in time. Jesus, and you'll notice in parabolic form, is unequivocally proclaiming himself to be the Son of God. He is the Son of God, God in human flesh. "Surely they'll represent my son," the landowner says. And in a prophetic declaration of his impending crucifixion, Jesus tells all gathered there in verse 38, "But when the vine dressers saw the Son, they said among themselves, 'This is the heir. Come, let us kill him and seize his inheritance.' So they took him, cast him out of the vineyard and killed him." So it's not like any of this was catching Jesus off guard, or that he had not anticipated this. That is what's amazing. That is in itself is amazing. Even more amazing is that even in his full awareness of impending murder, even so, he was ready to go forward. No hesitation to willingly fulfill the only means for our salvation. And dude, that is the most amazing thing of all, that he would go forward with it for the likes of us. For our salvation. Not for the heroes of the world. Thank you, Jesus. An amazing savior. After setting up this whole parabolic scenario, he poses this question, who again, they don't even know they're the vine dressers. Therefore, he says in verse 40, when the owner of the vineyard comes, what's he going to do to those vine dressers? They said to him, "He will destroy those wicked men miserably and lease his vineyard to other vine dressers who will render to him the fruits in their seasons." Jesus must have been going, "I can't believe this." These guys are so clueless. The question obviously is rhetorical, with the answer coming from the mouth of the vine dressers themselves. Literally, what they say in Greek, verse 42, "He will bring those wretches to a wretched end." He will kill those vine dressers and lease his vineyard to others, they say. So blinded by their own self-righteousness, the religious leaders of that day pronounced their own judgment upon themselves without even knowing it. That's how it is with all the hypocrites and self-righteous, dude. You're pronouncing your own judgment with your own lips. Their rejection of the Messiah would lead to an awful slaughter of Jews, as is speaking of here. Over a million, according to Josephus, when Titus destroyed the city of Jerusalem. He destroyed the temple. He destroyed the whole city of Jerusalem. And any Jews remaining were dispersed out among all the other nations of the earth within less than 40 years of this pronouncement by their own lips. What was ultimately destroyed was the Jewish oversight over God's earthly redemptive work. Their oversight over God's work of saving lost humanity, that's what was destroyed. And as these religious leaders also proclaim, he will lease his vineyard to other vine dressers who will render to him the fruits in their seasons. Speaking of us, those of us here in the church age who have been entrusted with spreading the gospel and getting that good news of salvation by God's grace through faith in Jesus Christ, we're entrusted with that. We're the vine dressers now. Each successive generation of believers are accountable to God for rendering to

to be living in the most amazing season of global technology. Dude, we can have a guy teaching from Texas here Friday night. We can be having calls from Africa, from UK, from Canada, coming in with questions. All of this being done almost in real time. We get emails. There's people listening right now from all over the world. Hi, how are you doing? I mean, they write. They love, you know, tuning into this church. There's several, you know, extension campuses, if you will, one in Arizona, one in Texas, one up north Wisconsin, one in Indiana, where people live stream what we're doing right now live. They want to think they're so hungry. And when they call or they write, I say, dude, find a church. You got to be in fellowship. We can't find a church that's going to feed us the word of God. Where are we going to go? And they're going to teach me Leviticus, let alone Matthew or whatever, verse by verse, all the way through the Bible. People are, you know, those who really are serving the Lord are hungry. We have this global technology providing incredible opportunities, but it's a really huge responsibility because we're going to be held accountable for this. We'll be held accountable for bearing fruit in our due season. So don't end up spiritually blind like these guys. It's a good time to ask myself, is there any fruit being born in my life at all? Am I doing all I can to see the gospel go forth? There's a strong rebuke given by the Lord in response to all of this. You know, like I said, the spiritual blindness must have been shocking. How could these in such a position have been so ignorant of the truth? He asked them, have you never read the scriptures? Verse 42. Yeah, you guys never even read your Bible? Quote a prophetic psalm that predicted the very rejection of the Messiah that was taking place. You never read the scriptures? The stone which the builders rejected has become the chief cornerstone and was the Lord's doing, and it is marvelous in our eyes. Now here the imagery of the vineyard switches to that of a building, but the fulfillment is the same. Quoting Psalm 118, the vine dressers, the Jews, are now portrayed as builders who reject the chief cornerstone, which would be the primary building block that binds the construction of the whole building project together. Today, it's largely symbolic. You know, you see this cornerstone, it's got a little monument on it. In those days, it was, you know, really important. It's the most important part of the building project. The primary, you know, they rejected it. That primary, most essential stone is brought to the construction site from the quarry, but those building don't know how it fits in, so they roll it aside, they reject it. And when the construction of the building is just about complete, they send word to the quarry, where's the final chief cornerstone that binds the whole structure together? And word is sent back, well, it was sent to you a long time ago. They look around, they find it rejected, laying over in the weeds. The description of Christ's rejection by the nation he was sent to. But see, what's most striking about this whole scenario is that none of it was a surprise. Again, the psalm Jesus is quoting was written over 1,000 years before he was born. The word marvelous in verse 42, some versions translate the Hebrew word wonderful. It's not wonderful or marvelous in the sense that we think of those words. It's speaking of something that is going to make people marvel or wonder, as in it's going to blow people away. Because as shocking as it will be, it's going to end up being seen by everybody that it was the very rejection of the chief cornerstone, the very rejection of the Messiah is what makes him the Messiah. His rejection, as prophesied in Psalms like 118 and prophecies, Isaiah 53, his rejection was necessary in order for him to fulfill his role as a chief cornerstone, the savior of the world. It doesn't alleviate their culpability. They should have known. It doesn't alleviate their culpability of rejecting him. It only reveals none of this is taking God by surprise. Therefore, verse 43, I say to you, the kingdom of God will be taken from you and given to a nation bearing fruits of it. The privilege of being God's instrument for bringing forth spiritual fruit,
that privilege.

would be taken away from Israel and given to a nation bearing the fruits of the kingdom. Just as the Apostle Peter calls believers a holy nation, a royal priesthood, 1 Peter 2:9, or as Acts 15:14 says, that God has visited the Gentiles, non-Jews, to take out of them a people for his name, a nation. Those, along with many other New Testament passages, speak of the present work that God is doing through the church. And at this point, the Lord abandons the image of vineyard and amplifies this image of the Messiah as a stone, so as to pronounce this heavy warning. He says in verse 44, whoever falls on this stone will be broken, but on whoever it falls, it will grind him to powder. Again, you need to know your Old Testament. That's why we study it so, you know, unceasingly. But several Old Testament prophecies, Isaiah chapter 8, Daniel 2, it's a dream of Nebuchadnezzar, all portray the Messiah and his coming to earth like this stone upon which people are either broken upon it or under it, and they're going to be ground to powder. Here in the context, Jesus is speaking of himself as the stone rejected by the builders. But due to that rejection, he becomes the chief cornerstone, something that causes people to marvel, wonder, how could such a thing be? Well, as Jesus is pointing out, it didn't come out of nowhere. The whole scenario was carefully laid out in advance. And once this message of the rejected Messiah becoming lost humanity's savior, through his death and burial, resurrection, once that marvelous gospel has been heard, I either humble myself so as to be broken by casting myself upon him, or I reject his gracious offer to my own eternal destruction. It's called being ground to powder here. He's either the rock of salvation or he is the rock of judgment. That's my choice. But however people respond, Jesus is saying he will be the determining factor for every person's eternity. Every knee will bow and every tongue shall confess Jesus Christ is Lord to the glory of God the Father, Philippians says. Everyone will bow either in humble submission now or under his judgment after I die. And it says, now when the chief priests and Pharisees heard this, his parables, they perceived you speaking of them. It's like, whoa, dude. And when they sought to lay hands on him, they feared the multitude because they took him for a prophet. So the light goes on. He's talking about us, you know. Instead of repenting and seeking forgiveness, they were ready to violently seize him and kill him. But they feared the multitude. See, that's how it is for many people. What does the crowd say? What's the popular opinion? That's what determines many people's behavior, peer pressure. Well, I want to look cool. I want to be cool. These things, you'd be cool all the way to hell, man. And it's not cool in hell, but that's how it was with these guys. And at that point, while not accepting Jesus as the Messiah, the multitude did believe he's a prophet. Wow, this guy's, you know, obviously speaking of God. And Jesus, verse 1 of chapter 22, we'll take this together. He says, it says, verse 1 answered and spoke to them again by parables. So these three parables, they fit together. The word answered, it doesn't mean he answered like answering a question. The Greek word means he answered as in he took the opportunity to speak even more. Specifically now, as there is a progression here in these parables, and this is what's so cool, and you can miss it if you don't put them together. As a progression here, Jesus takes this opportunity to give even greater insight into God's eternal plan. Now it's the kingdom of heaven is like, verse 2. So from just the general explanation of God's call to all sinful humanity in the parable of the two sons being told to go work in the Father's vineyard, from that, then the more specific explanation of how God had worked through the nation of Israel, like a landowner planting a vineyard, now unto even greater spiritual insight. This third parable is given regarding where all this earthly gospel work is heading. What's the spiritual outcome of all of this? See, unsaved people,
in an unsaved world, they see this world as the land of the living, heading to the land of the dying. The Bible teaches just the opposite. We are in the land of the dying. Before I'm saved, dude, I am dead in my trespasses and sins. I'm in the land of dying with an invitation being given to the land of the living, the kingdom of heaven, it's called, with some very valuable insight being given here by Jesus to anyone interested. The kingdom of heaven, he says in verse 2, is like a certain king who arranged a marriage for his son. Now, the previous parable, Jesus pictures this current earth as landowner's property with a vineyard that he planted in it, speaking of the world and the nation of Israel. And it's interesting, in so many parables, you'll notice in prophecies, both in the Old Testament and in the New Testament, the work of God here on earth presently is presented in agricultural terms, planting and reaping and sowing. The world is pictured as this harvest field. That's how God sees this present state of things. The kingdom, however, as Jesus describes it here, it's like a big party. It's a huge festival, like a king who arranged a marriage for his son, sent out his servants to call those who were invited to the wedding, but they were not willing to come. Now, we have the advantage of having the full revelation of God. We've been given even greater insight concerning these things since Jesus spoke this parable, such as is found in Revelation 19. Keep your finger here and turn to Revelation 19. It's easy to find. Revelation 19, last book, not the Book of Mormon, not the Jehovah Witness. Okay. Revelation, that's it. Here, John's taken out to this big party. It says in verse 5 in Revelation 19, then a voice came from the throne saying, praise our God, all you his servants and those who fear him, both small and great. And I heard as it were the voice of a great multitude, as the sound of many waters, as the sound of mighty thundering, saying, hallelujah, for the Lord God omnipotent reigns. Let us be glad and rejoice, give him glory, for the marriage of the Lamb has come and his wife has made herself ready. And to her it was granted to be arrayed in fine linen, clean and bright. For the fine linen is the righteous acts of the saints. Then he said to me, write, blessed are those who are called to the marriage supper of the Lamb. And he said to me, these are the true sayings of God.

Thank you for joining us. If you would like a copy of today's teaching, which is part of a Bible study that was given during one of our weekly services, please contact the church at 608-273-2911 or visit us on the web at calvarychapelmadison.com. 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Until next time, press toward the goal for the prize of the upward call of God.

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1: It's 64 degrees.
2: The flood and coming judgment. This is Ken Ham inviting you to have an encounter with God's Word at Ark Encounter. Jesus said his coming judgment would be like that in the days of Noah. People would be eating and drinking, not realizing judgment was around the corner. It's interesting that Jesus compares his coming judgment to the flood of Noah's day. Many Christians today say this flood was just a local flood. But what does this say about the coming judgment? Is Jesus only going to judge people living in a certain area? Of course not. The Bible's clear. Everyone will be judged. Just as the past judgment on Noah's evil world was global, so will this coming judgment be. But God has provided an ark of salvation for us today, and that is Jesus.
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1: Consecration is to come to God with empty hands, confess our weakness, our inability, and let God do the rest. 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And friends, you're going to find out that these men never came to God on the basis of who they are, what they are promising him they're going to do. Actually, we friends don't have really much to offer him, do we? Or maybe you do. I don't. And the thing is that we come to him with empty hands and let him fill us.
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1: God's Word, according to Deuteronomy 31, verse 6, says, I will never leave you nor forsake you. Hi, this is Mary. Did you ever feel so alone that no one, absolutely no one, cares for you or is even there for you, especially when you are going through the storms of life? No matter what it is, there is someone who is always there. It is our Lord and Savior Jesus Christ, and when you call on His name, He will be alongside of you, taking you through that situation, so you are not alone. If you think you can do it, please think again. You see, we mess things up for God by not trusting in Him. His timing and ways are perfect. Not too late, not too soon. When you accept Jesus as your Lord and Savior, God promises us that He will always be with us, no matter what. How comforting to know this. Come and learn how much Jesus loves and cares for you by attending our services at Calvary Chapel, located at 1208 South 10th Street. 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
2: This is Ministerial Minute from Mike. Today's verse is Ephesians 4:2. With all lowliness and gentleness, with long-suffering, bearing with one another in love. We'll be spending a few days in Ephesians. In verse 1 of chapter 4, Paul's told us to walk worthy of the call by which we are called. He continues with the need for lowliness and gentleness and then throws in long-suffering. Lowliness is not the same idea as we have in humility. This means to have a deep sense of one's moral littleness. It's lower than dirt, kind of destroys self-importance. Gentleness means meekness. Long-suffering is one of my favorite Greek words, makrothumia. It's been described as having a long fuse, enduring, constant steadfastness. Perseverance are also used. Bearing with one another. Pastor Dick from Madison referred to this as putting up with those that can't put up with me. Perhaps not the best biblical definition, but certainly appropriate. We need all of these traits to put up with one another. This has been Ministerial Minute from Mike. Thanks for listening.

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3: It's 64 degrees.

0: Psalm 24, verses 1 through 6. The earth is the Lord's and all its fullness, the world and those who dwell therein. For he has founded it upon the seas and established it upon the waters. Who may ascend into the hill of the Lord, or who may stand in his holy place? He who has clean hands and a pure heart, who has not lifted up his soul to an idol, nor sworn deceitfully. He shall receive blessing from the Lord, and righteousness from the God of his salvation. This is Jacob, the generation of those who seek him, who seek your face. This has been your sustaining word of the day, brought to you by Calvary Chapel of Manitowoc.
1: God created man in his own image. Man was created out of nothing. You say, oh, no. Chapter 2, verse 7 says he was made out of the dust of the ground. No, it doesn't say God created him out of the dust of the ground. I'm sorry. If you look at your Bible carefully, you'll see a difference.

0: This is Hope for Today, and it's wonderful to have you with us for this Friday edition of the program. Genesis chapter 1, verses 3 through 31 doesn't give us a vague poem, a religious fog, or man's best guess about how things might have happened. What it does do is gives us the days of creation. Day after day, God speaks and light appears. Skies are stretched out. Land emerges, life burst forth, and the world is formed by the word of the living God. These are not symbolic shrugs at origins. They are the literal days in which God ordered, filled, and ruled over all that he made. Today, David Hawking continues our series In the Beginning, covering the early chapters of the Bible. Stay with us as we go back to the first chapter of the Bible and watch the power of God on full display. Wow. 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That's David, HOCKING.org. And I'll have our mailing addresses for you later in the program. But right now, turn to Genesis chapter 1, verse 3, and here's David.
1: Let me just show you an article that appears in a medical journal. The title of it is The Faith of an Atheist. That almost is an oxymoron, but anyway, The Faith of an Atheist. And it's talking about Cornell biologist, he's one of the best teachers on the university level in America, William Provine. And I want you just to hear some of this, that our hearts would be prepared to know the seriousness of what we are doing here. It says, biology professor William Provine begins the semester by telling his undergraduates that the species were created by a supernatural power in more or less the form they now exhibit. To buttress the argument, Provine brings in Philip E. Johnson, a University of California, Berkeley law professor and an eminent critic of Darwinian evolution. The scientific community, Johnson tells Provine students, is clinging tenaciously to a distinctively unscientific faith in Darwinian evolution. To hold fast to their Darwinian view of life, Johnson argues, biologists have somehow managed to ignore the fact that in the 135 years since Darwin published On the Origin of Species, they have produced no evidence and nothing close to a proof that any species has ever arisen from another species through any of the proposed naturalistic processes. Now, so far, so good. You would think by this, oh, he is a creationist. And the answer is no. Mr. Provine is not a believer in creation, but what he does is present to us very clearly what the issue is. He says, and I'm quoting from his classroom, if you start from a born-again Christian point of view, Provine tells his class, then it cannot be true that human beings and chimpanzees share a common ancestor without some kind of supernatural intelligence and miracle in between. Human beings, according to the Bible, have immortal souls that live on after they are dead. This is a given. It is inescapable and must be true, therefore, if you believe this, that evolutionary biology of a naturalistic kind has to be untrue. Now, the interesting thing is that he's still an evolutionist. He goes to criticize the view of the Christians, but shows enormous respect for those who take the Bible literally and shows a great disdain for those Christians who are trying to harmonize creation and evolution. He said it's an impossibility. He has more respect for a fundamentalist who believes literally in the Bible that creation was an act of God than in all the liberal theologians in the world who try to say that evolution and creation can dwell together, because they in fact cannot. And that is what we are going to show you as well. Provine points out that human beings are a prime example of unplanned organism. My vernacular analysis is that you and I are a mess. He says many physicians can prove this. Our bodies are jam-packed with frailties, delivered to us obviously by evolution, not by creation. Eyes and wings notwithstanding, the earth's plants and animals generally look less like the handiwork of a great designer and more like the creatures you would expect to find in a world that lurches along without a plan. The designs of the great intelligence, he tells his class, routinely suffer widespread and continual extinction, which tells us that the great intelligence is a flop at predicting changes in the environment. If you really accept evolution by natural selection, he says, you will soon find yourself face to face with a set of implications that undermine the fundamental assumptions of Western civilization. Listen to these. There are no gods or purposive forces in nature. If you believe in evolution, there is no inherent moral or ethical laws to guide human society. If you believe in evolution, human beings are complex machines that become ethical beings by way of heredity and environment alone, with environment always playing the larger role. If you believe in evolution, understand there is no free will in the traditional sense of being able to make uncoerced and unpredictable choices. If you believe in evolution, when you die, finally, completely, and forever. He tells us that the universe is totally purposeless and uncaring. Totally. But now the interesting thing of this article is that he is concerned about what he calls the general deterioration in American life. He says evolution has not helped this, which is greatly disturbing to him. He says there's a growing hedonism, a breakdown of families, increasing violence. We seem to be out of control. But he still does not want to believe that people are responsible for their decisions. It's all a matter of evolutionary thought and genetic and environmental factors, nothing more. He says people do make decisions, but they are random. They are not based on free will or rational thought. It's just deterministic influence. Free will is not simply a myth, he says. It's a destructive myth, one of the meanest, nastiest, most divisive ideas we've ever developed in our cultural history. We use it to actually, can you believe it, blame people for their actions. Woo! This man needs the Lord, folks. He says the creationists are wrong about evolution. Evolution is a fact. But they are better theologians than all the liberal men I've heard of who see no conflict in science and religion. Actually, the biblical creationists are absolutely right. There is a conflict, and we do not agree. They've made their choice, but I don't believe they freely made it. They were pressured into the decision by environmental factors. But because they reject evolution so completely and vociferously, I respect that. Do you understand? He presents a clear-cut case that we have been trying to say, and we're going to say in more detail. All those dear, well-meaning, sincere Christians who are trying to harmonize evolution with the creation account, give it up, folks. It's one or the other, and he's exactly right. They are not able to be harmonized. And I am starting with the premise that this is true. It always has been true, it's still true, and there's nothing wrong with it. And everything in this world is diametrically opposed to it. We are faced with an enormous issue, and that means that secular society has gotten rid of moral standards precisely because they do believe in evolution. We've lost our moorings. We don't have stability in our society anymore. Why? Because evolution, in fact, and I agree with him, rules out God, rules out creation, rules out moral law. It's one or the other. It's either God's view or it's the world's view. What is your worldview? Genesis chapter 1. Isn't this refreshing? In the beginning, God created the heaven and the earth. And the earth was without form and void, and darkness was upon the face of the deep. And the Spirit of God moved upon the face of the waters. And God said, Let there be light. And there was light. And God saw the light that it was good, and God divided the light from the darkness, and God called the light day, and the darkness he called night. And the evening and the morning were the first day. And God said, Let there be a firmament in the midst of the waters, and let it divide the waters from the waters. And God made the firmament, and divided the waters which were under the firmament from the waters which were above the firmament, and it was so. And God called the firmament heaven, and the evening and the morning were the second day. And God said, Let the waters under the heaven be gathered together into one place, and let the dry land appear. And it was so. And God called the dry land earth, and the gathering together of the waters called he seas. And God saw that it was good. And God said, Let the earth bring forth grass, the herb yielding seed, the fruit tree yielding fruit, after its kind, whose seed is in itself upon the earth. And it was so. And the earth brought

Men of the heaven to give light upon the earth, and to rule over the day and over the night, and to divide the light from the darkness, and God saw that it was good. And the evening and the morning were the fourth day. And God said, Let the waters bring forth abundantly the moving creature that hath life, and fowl that may fly above the earth in the open firmament of heaven. And God created great, and there are many, many interpretations here, living creature, sea monsters, beasts of the ocean, there's lots of, we'll talk about it when we get to it. And every living creature that moveth, which the waters brought forth abundantly after their kind, and every winged fowl after its kind, and God saw that it was good. And God blessed them, saying, Be fruitful and multiply and fill the waters and the seas, and let fowl multiply in the earth. And the evening and the morning were the fifth day. And God said, Let the earth bring forth a living creature after its kind, cattle and creeping thing and beast of the earth after its kind. And it was so. And God made the beast of the earth after its kind, and cattle after their kind, and everything that creepeth upon the earth after its kind. And God saw that it was good. And God said, Let us make man in our image after our likeness, and let them have dominion over the fish of the sea, and over the fowl of the air, and over the cattle, and over all the earth, and over every creeping thing that creepeth upon the earth. So God created man in his own image. In the image of God created he him, male and female created he them. And God blessed them, and God said unto them, Be fruitful and multiply, and replenish the earth, and subdue it, and have dominion over the fish of the sea, and over the fowl of the air, and over every living thing that moveth upon the earth. And God said, Behold, I have given you every herb-bearing seed, which is upon the face of all the earth, and every tree, in which is the fruit of a tree yielding seed. To you it shall be for meat or food. And to every beast of the earth, and to every fowl of the air, and to every thing that creepeth upon the earth, wherein there is life, I have given every green herb for meat. And it was so. And God saw everything that he had made, and behold, it was very good. And the evening and the morning were the sixth day. Thus the heavens and the earth were finished, all the host of them. And on the seventh day God ended his work which he had made. And he rested on the seventh day from all his work which he had made. And God blessed the seventh day and sanctified it, because that in it he had rested from his work which God created and made. These are the generations of the heavens and the earth when they were created, in the day that the Lord God made the earth and the heavens. Those days of creation that we've just read, they display the wonderful work of God. There's no doubt about it. From the opening, chapter 1, verse 1, God created, until the end of chapter 2, verse 4, the Lord God made the earth and the heavens. God is mentioned 36 times. It truly displays the wonderful work of God. Let me tell you three things about that. Number one, it was original. It was original. I have a book, a textbook, that deals with evolution, and there's one thing that really amazes me. Everything develops in evolution off of some previously existing material. When you back up and say, well, where did the first whatever happen? Where did it? And, you know, they come out with dialectical materialism of Hegel in reality that's behind communism, because they say that matter is eternal. No, friends, God is eternal. The days of creation demonstrate that they're all original. Turn to Romans chapter 4 and look at verse 17. The days of creation, number one, display the wonderful work of God. And in analyzing that, first, it was original. That's why it's the wonderful work of God. In Romans chapter 4, verse 17, speaking of Abraham, it says, As it is written, I have made thee a father of many nations, before him whom he believed, even God, watch this, who quickeneth, or gives life, to the dead, and calleth those things which are not as though they were. God created out of nothing. Similar thought in Hebrews chapter 11 and verse 3. Hebrews 11 and verse 3. There was no previously existing material or chemical or one cell deal, nothing. It came totally out of nothing. Hebrews 11, verse 3, through faith we understand that the worlds were framed by the word of God, so that things which are seen were not made of things which do appear. Now go back to Genesis 1, please, and I want you to see something. There are two verbs that describe God's original work. One is the Hebrew word bara, translated created.
It appears 53.

0: Three times in the Bible and seven times in our chapter, from chapter 1, verse 1 to chapter 2, verse 4. Verse 1, God created. Then you have to jump all the way to verse 21 to see it again. God created great sea monsters or living creatures or whales, as it is in Old King James. And notice God created them. They didn't develop out of smaller celled animal life. God created these giant creatures of the ocean. That's what it says. Interesting that God would put the word bara for creation right at that point. You find it again in verse 27. So God created man in his own image. Man was created out of nothing. Look at verse 7 of chapter 2. The Lord God, what's the next word? Formed man of the dust of the ground and breathed in his nostrils the breath of life, and man became a living soul. Did God create man in his own image? Yes. If he said, did God create man with a physical body, we'd say no. He made it. He formed it out of the dust of the ground. But you see, the image of God that we are created in is referring to the invisible, immaterial part of man. God did not have a body at the time. God became flesh and dwelt among us at the time of Christ, but God is spirit. And according to the Bible, he made us in his own image. So the spirit or soul of man is what is under discussion. And that, friends, came from no previously existing material. The Bible calls God the God of the spirits of all men, and he says he's the God of the souls of all men. God created us, what we really are inside of these physical body, out of absolutely nothing. As a matter of fact, have you ever seen a soul or a spirit? Have you ever been able to put it to a test tube and analyze it? But we can see two twins who look alike, who could have two totally different personalities, yet their bodies are exactly alike, or at least appear to be so. But they are totally different in personality. The soul of man, the spirit of man, is totally original. Look at chapter 5, please, verse 1 and 2. This is the book of the generations of Adam. In the day that God created man, in the likeness of God made he him, male and female created he them, and blessed them and called their name Adam or man in the day when they were created, or human. This is very important to understand. In this verse, man is both created and made. Did you notice that, verse 1? In the text of Genesis 1, we have, in addition to the word created, we have the word made, which is used 10 times in our passage from Genesis 1:1 to chapter 2, verse 4. There are many people who study this passage who try to make a distinction between creation and making. I suggest to you they're used interchangeably. Let me show you why. Look at chapter 1, verse 26. God made is a Hebrew word, asah. God created, bara. And people try to say this is a difference, and they try to work in evolution through that. Friends, I'm here to tell you in this series that evolution is not compatible with a biblical record at all. Not at all. And it's going to cause some of you, I think, some consternation before we're done. And if it does, I will be thoroughly blessed.
1: 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David's going to put the finishing touches on our study time for today in just a moment or two, so don't go anywhere. First, Matt's here, and together we're going to share a powerful resource that goes hand in hand with our current radio series.
2: Our resource spotlight for May shines on our book, The Beginning. It's 150 pages of teaching through Genesis 1 through 11. Jim, think about the last time you witnessed a rainbow. It's a remarkable, beautiful reminder of God's promise to never again destroy the world with a flood.
1: Matt, God keeps his word, doesn't he?
2: Mm-hmm.
1: But think about the disdain our culture has today for biblical teaching. Compromises made in churches today, redefining marriage, embracing evolutionary theory on the origin of life.
2: In spite of all evidence to the contrary.
1: Exactly. And the denial of truth, integrity, and the perfect applicability and divine authorship of the Bible.
2: You know, these issues are not just contemporary. They're outlined and addressed in the events of Genesis chapters 1 through 11, and a thorough study through the passages provides clear answers.
1: Matt, it's very easy to get discouraged by the evil flourishing around us today.
2: Right, big time.
1: But with your dad's book, The Beginning, From Creation to the Flood, you'll take a confidence-building, exciting journey through the first 11 chapters of the Bible.
2: Yeah, the comparison between early civilization and contemporary culture are amazing, but the teaching on creation, the fall, the nature of mankind, and the justice and grace of God are outstanding.
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1: 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You can also order online at davidhawking.org. And just before David continues, let me say this. As the month is drawing to a close, we're asking who will help us finish strong and keep this clear, strong Bible teaching going out. If Hope for Today has become a part of your life, your drive, your quiet hour, your walk with God, then you know that this is more than airtime. This is the truth of God's Word reaching people who need something real. Some who are hanging on by a thread and others who are starving for sound teaching. And so many who want another opportunity in their day to get into the Word of God. 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You can also call it 800-75-BIBLE in the U.S., 888-75-BIBLE in Canada, or give securely online at David Hawking, that's David, H-O-C-K-I-N-G, .org. Well, now here again is David.
0: I believe a lot of us have checked our brains off at the door on this issue to the point that we just hope the Lord works it out, which of course he will, but he holds us responsible for his revelation. And a lot of us have bought into evolutionary thinking without seeing that it's in total, radical opposition to what the Bible teaches. Is there a difference between created and made? I think not. Turn to chapter 1 again and look at verse 26. Let us, what's the word? Make man. Verse 27, God what? Created. Now in chapter 1, verse 31, God saw everything that he had made. Does that include what he created also? Of course. Look, please, in chapter 2, verse 3, and I think this settles it. God blessed the seventh day, sanctified it, because that in it he had rested from all his work, which God created and what? Made. You see, they're used interchangeably. In verse 4, the same thing. These are generations of the heavens of the earth when they were created in the day that the Lord God, what? Made the earth and the heavens. Don't let so-called Bible teachers who are trying to integrate evolution and creation, don't let them make the distinction over creation and the word made. The two words are interchangeable.
1: Well, thank you, David. And next time we continue our look at the days of creation, right here on Hope for Today.
3: Does modern science disprove what the scripture says?
4: Welcome to Creation, Evolution, and Science Ministries with your host, Russ Miller. And now, here's Russ.
5: God's Word tells us to beware of false science, so let's look at some scientific facts. In real science, a researcher takes existing evidence and builds a story which appears to fit the facts at hand. Then predictions are made and tested to see if the story or hypothesis holds up to scrutiny. That's real science. Darwin's tale began with no evidence, just the story, and predicted that the fossil record would be full of missing links and that science would find that one kind of animal can change into other kinds of critters. So what have the past 150 years of scientific research shown? First, zero missing links exist that will stand up to scrutiny, and researchers know of no way for nature to add new and beneficial genetic data to one kind's gene pool so that it can change into other kinds. Only the biblical worldview fits the evidence. God bless, and have a great day.
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7: It's 69 degrees.
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So Samuel, a unique servant of God in Scripture, he fills the role of a priest, although he wasn't from the line of the priests. He wasn't a Levite, but he served as a priest, he served as a prophet, and he was the last judge of Israel. He anointed the first two kings of Israel, King Saul and King David. He was a man who served and ministered to the Lord all the days of his life. He had favor with the Lord and men, according to 1 Samuel 2:26. He faithfully prayed for Israel, according to 1 Samuel 12:23. And he turned Israel's hearts to the Lord, according to 1 Samuel chapter 7. Now that's a pretty good epitaph for a mighty servant of God. He was a man who was faithful throughout his life.

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We invite you to stay with us as Pastor John Pinnell of Calvary Chapel Lake Villa takes us through a verse-by-verse study from God's Word. 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I hope that you enjoy this broadcast, and I'll return at the close of this teaching to give you more information about our church and how you can obtain a copy of this message. 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

0: Let's go ahead and pray and ask God to bless the teaching of His Word this evening. Thank you, Father, for this evening. You've given us the time to gather and to look into Your Word and to kind of see the change of leadership that was taking place in Israel in the days of King Saul and the coming days of King David and the conflict that they had between one another, more so from Saul's side, but still a conflict that caused David a lot of grief for a number of years. Be with us tonight, Lord, as we look into Your Word. And we pray in Jesus' name, amen. So I titled tonight's study, Death and Mercy, and we're going to see that in both chapters tonight. Death is at play, the death of Samuel, the desired death of Nabal from David wanting to kill this wicked man named Nabal, to King Saul trying to kill David, but David actually having the opportunity to kill King Saul. And he did not take that opportunity, and thus the other side of my title, Death and Mercy, that we find that with Nabal, mercy is given, not because of Nabal, but because of his wife, Abigail, but also there was mercy given in the situation with David and King Saul as well. We get into chapter 26. The longest chapter is chapter 25. I think there's 44 verses. And so a bit of reading in chapter 25, setting up the account of David and really David and how he gained a wife named Abigail. And I always look at Abigail and you get to see a bit of her wisdom, her personality, and of all the wives of David, she is the one that, as far as reading about their lives, I am attracted more to her character than any of the other wives of David, even though we don't have a lot of information about them. Abigail always kind of stands out because of this chapter. So Beauty and the Beast is what I titled 1 Samuel 25. Key verse, two verses, in verses 32 and 33, where David said to Abigail, "Blessed is the Lord God of Israel who sent you this day to meet me, and blessed is your advice, and blessed are you because you have kept me this day from coming to bloodshed and from avenging myself with my own hand." The chapter begins, though, with one verse just telling of the death of Samuel. And it tells us, "Then Samuel died. The Israelites gathered together and lamented for him and buried him at his home in Ramah. And David arose and went down to the wilderness of Paran." So Samuel, a unique servant of God, he is seen as, in Scripture, he fills the role of a priest, although he wasn't from the line of the priest. He wasn't a Levite. But he served as a priest, he served as a prophet, and he was the last judge of Israel. He anointed the first two kings of Israel, King Saul and King David. He was a man who served and ministered to the Lord all the days of his life. He had favor with the Lord and men, according to 1 Samuel 2:26. He faithfully prayed for Israel, according to 1 Samuel 12:23, and he turned Israel's hearts to the Lord, according to 1 Samuel chapter 7. Now that's a pretty good epitaph for a mighty servant of God. He was a man who was faithful throughout his life, and he will play into the account before we get done with the 1 Samuel. We'll read of Samuel again making an appearance, but this is his death being recorded for us. And in 1 Corinthians 4:2, it reminds us, "Moreover, it is required in stewards that one be found faithful." And Samuel definitely is one who was found faithful through his whole life. In Matthew 25:21, Lord Jesus reminds us as well of the desire of all believers, to hear the Lord say to us, "Well done, good and faithful servant. For you are faithful over a few things. I will make you ruler over many things. Enter into the joy of your Lord. And so we want to hear the Lord say, well done, good and faithful servant. Samuel was one who no doubt heard those words. So the rest of the chapter is the account of David, Nabal, and Abigail. It tells us in verses 2 and 3, now there was a man in Maon whose business was in Carmel. And the man was very rich. He had 3,000 sheep and 1,000 goats. And he was shearing his sheep in Carmel, or Carmel, as some might say. But I have to just preface this. I grew up attending my dad's church, which was Mount Carmel Baptist Church. They did not say Mount Carmel Baptist Church, so it'll always be Carmel to me. The name of the man was Nabal, and his wife was Abigail, and she was a woman of good understanding and beautiful appearance, but the man was harsh and evil in his doings. He was of the house of Caleb. So Caleb, being such a great man of faith, when entering into the, well, when in the wilderness and then entering into the promised land and taking his inheritance, here we find one of his descendants was not a great man of faith, but scripture itself describing him as a harsh and evil man. So Nabal's name fits him perfectly. Later on, we'll find his own wife said his name is a perfect fit. He's a fool. And it actually means, in Hebrew, it could be translated as adult, a stupid person, or being wicked or foolish. Now, I looked up the word dolt because I don't know about you, but I don't use that term too often. And this comes from the American Heritage Dictionary of the English language, and they say adult can mean a heavy, stupid fellow, a blockhead, a numbskull. These are words that I use, blockhead, numbskull. An ignoramus, a dunce, a dullard. Conversely, we see Abigail, her name in Hebrew means father joy. Or perhaps we might say she was her father's joy. And Abigail was one who was an exemplary woman of the Old Testament. In the Old Testament, we find these certain ladies in the Old Testament, like Sarah, who respected her husband, according to 1 Peter 3:6, or Rahab, who hid the two spies, and we read about in Joshua 2, and Deborah, who strengthened the resolve of Barak in Judges 4, Ruth, who convinced Boaz to allow her to come under his wing of protection in Ruth 3, Abigail, who dealt kindly with David, while also pleading for forgiveness because of her foolish husband here in 1 Samuel 25. Esther, who risked her life to intervene in behalf of her people with the king in Esther chapter 7. So in comparison, Nabal, the Bible tells us in verse 3, he was harsh and evil. But Abigail was a woman of good understanding and beautiful. 1 Peter 3, verses 3 through 5 says, to the ladies, do not let your adornment be merely outward, the arranging of hair, wearing of gold, or putting on a fine apparel. Rather, let it be the hidden person of the heart, with incorruptible beauty of a gentle and quiet spirit, which is very precious in the sight of God. For in this manner, in former times, the holy women who trusted in God also adorned themselves, being submissive to their own husbands. So Abigail qualifies, no doubt, in this regard of what Peter was writing about here. She was a woman of beautiful appearance, and Peter would not take that away from her. He just said, don't let your adornment be merely outward. Rather, let it be the hidden person of the heart. So 4 through 11, we find a despised kindness. So the account picks up. It says, when David heard in the wilderness that Nabal was shearing his sheep, he sent 10 young men And David said to the young men, "Go up to Carmel and say to Nabal, and greet him in my name. And thus you shall say to him who lives in prosperity, peace be to you, peace to your house, peace to all that you have. Now I've heard that you have shearers, and your shepherds are with us. We did not hurt them, nor was there anything missing from them all the while they were in Carmel. Ask your young men, and they will tell you. Therefore, let my young men find favor in your eyes, for we will come on a feast day. Please give whatever comes to your hand to your servant and to your son David." So when David's young men came, they spoke to Nabal according to all the words of in the name of David, and waited. And Nabal answered David's servants and said, "Who is David? Who is this son of Jesse? There are many servants nowadays who break away, each one from his own master. Shall I then take my bread and my water and my meat that I have killed for my shearers and give it to men when I do not know where they are from?" So David's young men turned on their heels and went back, and they came and told all these words to David. And David said to his men, "Every man gird on his sword." Every man girded on his sword, and David also girded his sword. About 400 men went with David, and 200 men stayed with the supplies. So Nabal's sheep herders, they had taken refuge with David. And perhaps while they were there in the wilderness, David recalled his time as a shepherd himself. David was good to them. He became a wall of protection for them by day and by night. Not one of Nabal's sheep, his 1,000 goats, his 3,000 sheep, while they were under the watchful eye of David and his men, no harm came to them. So David sent his men, requested provisions for an upcoming feast. But Nabal refused David and did not acknowledge him as the Lord's anointed. And we'll see that Abigail knew about David. So I don't believe that Nabal was without knowledge that this is David, the giant killer. This is the one that they sing, Saul has killed his thousand and David has killed his tens of thousands. So Nabal was not unaware of David, but he did not acknowledge him. Rather, he compared him to a rebel or a runaway slave. And technically, Nabal had no legal right to act in David's behalf. I mean, Saul was still king. And David, though, was no rebel against Saul. He was God's anointed, who was next in line to be king. And Abigail was very aware of this, as I had mentioned. And I believe for Nabal, he was completely out of touch with God's plan. This had me thinking about our country today, because we are in that place of kind of in between where alliances are being formed as one presidential party is going out of office in 5 days, as we mentioned in our prayer, and another is coming into office in the same period. And we see not only alliances being formed here in the United States, but we have diplomats coming from around the world to the incoming president. We've even seen a peace agreement. And the question to the current president today in his announcing of this peace agreement with Israel and Hamas, who gets the credit? And our current president kind of turned around. He was surprised anyone was even asking the question. Except the incoming president is coming, and the world is trying to align with the incoming agenda as they await the exit of our current president. So this was happening, and we're kind of around 18 months away by the time we get to the end of the study tonight. So Saul is definitely on his way out. So Nabal was completely out of touch with God's plan. When David's men reported all the words of Nabal, David was enraged. He swore by morning's light, not a male of all who belonged to Nabal would be alive, because Nabal had repaid him evil for the good that he had shown him. Evil for good. Proverbs 17:13. Whoever rewards evil for good, evil will not depart from his house. And certainly this would be true for Nabal himself. In Romans 12:21, do not be overcome by evil, but overcome evil with good. So Paul, speaking to believers, we are to overcome the evil of this world with the good that God puts in our hearts. So although Nabal was a very rich man, he was not very wise, considering that David had 600 men with him, men of war. It reminded me of Jesus when he, in Luke 14, 32 and 33, talks about a king going to battle. He said, what king going to war against another king does not sit down and first consider whether he is able with 10,000 men to meet him who is against him with 20,000? Or else, while the other is still a great way off, he sends a delegation and asks conditions of peace. Nabal did not consider the warrior force that was ready to come down upon him. So he fits very well with his name. Adult, a knucklehead. Yet Abigail, his wife, 14 through 35, a bit of reading here, but it'll take us through the majority of the account. Now one of the young men told Abigail, Nabal's wife, saying, look, David sent messengers from the wilderness to greet our master, and he reviled them. But the men were very good to us. We were not hurt, nor did we miss anything as long as we accompanied them when we were in the fields. They were a wall to both us by day and night, all the time that we were with them keeping the sheep. Now therefore know and consider what you will do, for harm is determined against our master and against all his household. For he is such a scoundrel that one cannot speak to him. I find for a young man, a servant, speaking pretty boldly there to Abigail, saying, your husband is a knucklehead. No one can say a word to him. So the facts must have been true. In verse 18, then Abigail made haste and took 200 loaves of bread, two skins of wine, five sheep already dressed, five seis of roasted grain, and 100 clusters of raisin, 200 cakes of figs, and loaded them on donkeys. And she sent her servants, go on before me, she said. See, I am coming after you. But she did not tell her husband, Nabal. So it was, as she rode on the donkey, that she went down under the cover of the hill, and there were David and his men coming down toward her, and she met them. Now David had said, surely in vain I have protected all that this fellow has in the wilderness, so that nothing was missed of all that belongs to him. And now he has repaid me evil for good. May God do so and more also to the enemies of David, if I leave one male of all who belong to him by morning light. So here we find David repeating, or at least the account is telling us the words of David. He's now coming with 400 men, and he's ready to wipe out everything that Nabal had. In verse 23, then Abigail saw David, and she dismounted quickly from the donkey, and she fell on her face before David, bowed down to the ground. She fell at his feet and said, on me, my Lord, on me let this iniquity be. And please let your maidservant speak in your ears and hear the words of your maidservant. Please do not let my Lord regard this scoundrel Nabal. For as his name is, so is he. Nabal is his name, and folly is with him. But I, your maidservant, did not see the young men of my Lord whom you sent. Now therefore, my Lord, as the Lord lives, And as your soul lives, since the Lord has held you back from coming to bloodshed and from avenging yourself with your own hand, now then let your enemies and those who seek harm from my Lord be as Nabal. In tonight's teaching, I titled Death and Mercy, because death was a possibility in each of the chapters, we find mercy was instead given. In chapter 25, David desired death for Nabal, but Abigail's interaction caused him to spare her husband's life. In chapter 26, Saul intended death for David, but when the tables turned and it was David's chance to take the life of Saul, instead he extended him mercy. And likewise, death has been slated for all humanity because of the fall. But God, in his great love toward us, has extended us mercy through his Son, our Savior, Jesus Christ. The question is, have you received the mercy of the Lord? And Father, we thank you for your word. And for this account, Lord, I love reading about David and these accounts. Reminds me of a young boy, perhaps reading of these accounts, maybe for the first time. I still find joy reading through the ventures of David and of Jonathan, even of King Saul and the mighty battles that they had, the wars that they fought, the good that they did, and sometimes, Lord, even the evil. As we learn in Scripture, Lord, that we learn from these accounts, whether good or bad, Lord, they are life lessons for us that we can learn from. Sometimes we may need to be like an Abigail and intercede in behalf of another who has wronged someone else, and even being willing to take the fall, take the blame. Let the cost be on me, Abigail basically said to David. And we thank you, Father, that this you did through your Son, Jesus, who in a way, through his death on the cross, said, let the cost be on me, when he died for the sins of the world. And I pray, Lord, that we have received the mercy that has been extended toward us. And we thank you, Lord, for sending your Son and giving us life. We pray in the name of Jesus. Amen. You can go ahead and stand. Pray that God blesses you and that he always keeps you and gives you peace. God bless.
1: 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Our greatest desire is to know Christ and to be conformed into his image by the power of his Holy Spirit. If you would like more information about Calvary Chapel, or if you would like a copy of today's message, please contact us at 847-265-0646. That's 847-265-0646. Thank you so much for joining us today, and may the Lord richly bless you as you worship him today.

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3: Look around you. Do you think that all the gangbanging that goes on, the young kids that get killed, all the atrocities of war, all the inhumane things that go on, the burning of 6 million Jews, the persecution of 6 million, if not more, Christians at the same time, through the ages, do you think it's just by chance?

0: Welcome to Simple Truths, the daily half-hour study of God's Word with Xavier Reese, Senior Pastor of Calvary Chapel of Pasadena, California. The weeping and gnashing of teeth, eternal darkness, and unquenchable fire. The Bible speaks of hell in some very vivid terms, but what happens when Satan releases his kingdom here on earth? Today, as he continues teaching from the Old Testament book of Isaiah, Pastor Xavier offers the only true source of freedom that can keep the kingdom of hell from enlisting you as one of its citizens. Turn to Isaiah chapter 11 for today's important study, appropriately titled, O Lucifer.
1: The whole world lies in the sway of the evil one, Poneros. 1 John 5:19 tells us, the whole world. If you don't know Jesus Christ this morning, you are serving the god of this world, Satan. We're not saying you're demon-possessed. We're saying that you're serving the god of this world, Satan. Because there's only two families on this earth, the family of God and the family of Satan. In the family of Satan, there's those who are lost and those who are possessed. In the family of God, there are those who are carnal and those who yield the possession of the power of the Spirit of God. Notice secondly, the personal words of Satan. They're very, very important. Verse 13 and 14. First of all, the words are said to be said in his heart. Now you know what the heart is, right? It's evil, desperately wicked. Jeremiah 17:9. Jesus says in John 15 and Matthew 15 that it's from the heart that proceeds evil thoughts, fornications, adultery, so on and so forth. Lucifer's five I wills are found here in Isaiah. But Ezekiel gives us the I wills of God that responds to his threats. So next to this, write Ezekiel 28, 16 through 18. And I'm going to give them to you as we go along. So you don't have to be turning back and forth. Just stay in Isaiah and you'll compare them. Notice first, Satan said he would take over heaven. Here's his first I will. I will ascend into heaven. Listen to God's first I will. Verse 16 of Ezekiel 28. I cast you as a profane thing out of the mountain of God. God is the authority. Many things that Satan says, but it doesn't make them true. In fact, he's called the lie in Scripture. Satan said he would overthrow God. His second I will exalt my throne above the stars of God. The stars are angels. He tried to do that already. It failed. He promises he's going to do that. God's second I will says, I destroyed you, O covering cherub, from the midst of the fiery stones. He removed him. Satan's third I will here says he will sit on the place of God. I will also sit on the mount of the congregation on the farthest side of the north. Now, we've just talked about the Antichrist in our previous chapters. In the 2 Thessalonians, the Antichrist will go into the temple after he helps the Jews rebuild it. And what does he declare himself to be? God. And that's when Israel flees. The abomination of desolation spoken by Daniel the prophet. The Antichrist is the incarnation of Satan as much as Jesus Christ was the incarnation of God. You must understand that. I will also sit on the mountain of the congregation on the farthest side of the north. God's rebuttal. On the third I will, I cast you to the ground. Humbles him. Satan said he would live in the abode of God. Here's his fourth I will. I will ascend above the heights of the clouds. God said, I laid you before kings that they might gaze at you. You want to be seen? I'll let you be seen humiliated. Satan said he would be God. His fifth I will be like the Most High. God's rebuttal, I brought fire from your midst. It devoured you. He's no competition for God. It is amazing the things that we can convince ourselves about, having no chance of victory because we trust in ourselves. We have persuaded ourselves. We have repeated the lie long enough to where we have come to believe it. This is what the world does. If you say something long enough and repetitively enough, no matter how wrong it is, you get to think, believe it. The whole philosophy of our society. Good's evil and evil is good. It didn't come overnight. It took 30 years to bring this philosophy about for all society to embrace it. Now, these are his words. He's serious. There are only three places in Scripture where we have the actual conversations of Satan, and they teach us some important things. Let me give them to you. First conversation is found, as you know, in Genesis, where Satan slanders God to man. In Genesis 3. He slanders God to man by questioning God's word to stir up doubt. Has God indeed said, you shall not eat of every tree of the garden? And that's one of his attacks. Has God said, oh, come on, you've got your act together. You know how far to go. You are ahead of people. You are special. Sure are. Especially dumb. He slanders God to man by saying God lies to bring about mistrust. You will not surely die. Listen, God just doesn't want you to have fun. You can handle it. Nothing wrong with this. It's fun. He magnifies the benefit and he minimizes the consequences all the time. He slanders God to man by stating that God is trying to keep us from what is good and beneficial for us, to cause us to rebel and disobey. For God knows that in the day that you eat of it, your eyes will be open and you will be like God, knowing good and evil. God is trying to hold you back. He doesn't want you to be your own person. He wants to keep you under his thumb. Isn't that how a lot of people see Christianity and give their life to God? They say, well, you know, Jesus is your crutch. He's not my crutch, he's my bed. I put my entire weight upon him all the time. Now, the second conversation is found in the book of Job, when Satan slanders man to God. The first one was what? Slanders God to man. Now the second conversation, he slanders man to God. That's all he has. Those are the only two directions he goes. Job 1, chapter 1 and 2, if you've ever read it, you're familiar with it. In chapter 1, verse 9 through 12, he slanders Job before God, saying that he was faithful only because God had protected him and put a hedge around him and his household and prospered him. Oh, he just serves you because you've blessed him. You protect him. God says, go ahead, but don't touch him. Took everything from him. Job maintained his integrity, did not curse God. Came up a second time, slandered Job before God a second time, saying that if Job's health was removed, he would curse him. In chapter 2, verse 4 through 6, skin for skin, yea, will a man give all that he has? And that's a true principle. You know, when push comes to shove and someone's got a gun in your brains, you say, hey, take it. Whatever it is that he wants, because you know that if you're dead, it's not going to help you anyway. Job maintained his integrity in chapter 2. In fact, his wife says, oh, Job, why don't you just curse God and die? He says, are you such a foolish woman? Thinking that I can receive good at the hand of God and not evil? Ooh. Job committed himself to God. He acknowledged the sovereign faithfulness of God. Now, a lot of the faith teachers today say that Job was without faith. He was foolish. He brought those things upon him because he confessed them. They're related to Job's friends, miserable comforters, physicians of no value. They're still around. The third conversation is found in the temptation of Jesus in the wilderness in Luke chapter 4, verse 1 through 13. There are the other gospels, but that one will do. He tried to tempt Jesus to satisfy his physical hunger for strength rather than drawing strength from God's word. In fact, he tempted Jesus to turn stones into bread in verse 3 and 4. He offered the kingdom of the world, the soul. Ah, that's nice. Boy, I'd like to have it. Oh, I feel so good about him. Soul, move you, tempt you. He tried to tempt Jesus to tempt God in what he clearly knew was wrong, being presumptuous. He desired Jesus to cast himself from the temple. This is the spirit tempting God. You have body, soul, and spirit. And he always comes in those areas to tempt us, right? And he misquoted scripture saying that God had given charge to the angels to catch him, lest he dash his foot against a stone, out of context. We don't tempt God. God can test us and he'll be faithful. But we don't tempt God. The words of Satan are powerful. You remember Absalom? He sat at the gate, place of authority, after he had been brought back by his dad. And he looked upon the people and says, oh, if I were ruler, I would hear all these cases. And he would take the people's hand and kiss them. And it says, and he stole the hearts of the people from his father David. That's Satan. Oh, he'll tell you all kinds of stuff. He'll promise so much, but he can deliver very, very little. And once you're destroyed, he moves on to the next person. Doesn't matter. His activity within the church is clear in Scripture. The church of Smyrna was persecuted by the Jews who were the synagogue of Satan in Revelation 2, 8, and 9. Only 60 years after Christ died, the church was already infiltrated by Satan. Satan made his way into the church of Pergamos and had established his throne in it, Revelation 2, 12, and 13. Satan managed to contaminate the entire church of Thyatira and made it his home, Revelation 2, 18 through 20. The parable

prayers. You see, carnal Christians look just like tares. So you have to be careful. God will separate it in the end. We are told by John that greater is he that's in you than he that's in the world. You must understand that if you're a child of God. In fact, the wicked one cannot touch you without his permission, 1 John 5:18 says. So you have the basis of Job. God puts a hedge, God brings it down when he wants to. These are the personal words of Satan. Are you falling prey to them? Are you trusting yourself? Do you think that you are beyond God? Or that you are God? Notice thirdly the prophetic destiny of Satan. It's short, verses 15 through 17. First of all, Satan will be condemned like all others. Don't miss that. Satan will be brought down to Sheol. Verse 15. He is one like any other rebel. He is accountable to God. Jesus didn't argue or deny that the kings of the world belonged to him. But when Jesus went to the cross, he destroyed him. He knocked out all his teeth at the cross, and all he can do is gum you now. You can't bite. Jesus defeated him. In fact, Isaiah 45:18, Jeremiah 4:23-27 tells us how he has devastated the world. God's sixth I will fits good here. I turn you to ashes upon the earth in the sight of all who saw you. He cast him out. Satan would be brought down to the lowest depths of the pit, he says there in verse 15. Bound in the bottomless pit for 1,000 years, as we've seen in Revelation 20 during the millennial kingdom. Cast in the lake of fire at the end, Revelation 20. He's not king of hell or the lake of fire. He is one of many who end up there. Jesus is the king of hell. Jesus is the king of the lake of fire. For they are tormented day and night, forever and ever, in the presence of his holy angels, Revelation says. Now notice secondly, Satan will be seen for who he is. Those who see you will gaze at you. Remember that in the immediate fulfillment, he is talking about the king of Babylon. Long-term Babylon, the last day kingdom of the Antichrist. He says, those who see you will consider you. They will attempt to make the relationship to all that has come about and has been done through him. When they look at him, and we look at him and say, is that him? That's the one? They will be in disbelief of him. Notice thirdly, Satan will shock those who see him. The latter portion of verse 16 there and 17. Is this the man who made the earth tremble? Is this the man who shook kingdoms? Is this the man who made the world as a wilderness? Is this the man who destroyed its cities? Look around you. Do you think that all the gang banging that goes on, the young kids that get killed, all the atrocities of war, all the inhumane things that go on, do you think it's just by chance, or do you think Satan's behind it? The burning of 6 million Jews, the persecution of 6 million, if not more, Christians at the same time and through the ages, it's all satanic. The God of this world. This is the man who did not open the house of the prisoners. Jesus said in Isaiah 61, as we're going to get there, and he quoted in the synagogue of Nazareth, he opened up the book. He says he came to set the captives free. Those captives that Satan holds in sin. If you don't know Jesus Christ, he's holding you captive right now. You are a slave to sin. You serve Satan through sin. Sin leads you like a bull with a ring in its nose. You are not your own person. He wants to set you free. For whoever the Son says free, he is free indeed. You can say no to sin.

0: You can live for God by His grace. Satan. The interesting thing is that he is used by God at times as His instrument. God is under full control and authority. Keep that in mind. Ephesians 2:21 says that Jesus is seated far above all principalities, power, might, and dominions. That's talking about angelic hosts. He's above them. Joseph declared that his brothers meant it for evil, but God meant it for good. You remember in 1 Samuel 16:14 and 23 that an evil spirit distressed Saul from the Lord. God sent a distressing spirit, an evil spirit. The spirits, even fallen spirits, are under the control of God. He's in control. In fact, Jesus said in John 13:27, he gave permission to Judas to betray him, Satan having entered him. What you do, go and do quickly. He released him. Satan was an instrument of God. Satan was used to move the Pharisees to plot the death of Jesus, which God had planned. Yet in all this, he never violates free will. That's the amazing thing. Jesus said to Peter, Satan wanted to sift you out as wheat, but I have prayed for you that your faith fail not, in Luke 22:31 and 32. God is greater. In fact, God will use Satan to discipline children of his many times. 1 Corinthians 5:5 says, turn that man over to Satan, who? The young man that was sleeping with his stepmother, that his flesh may be destroyed, but his spirit may be saved. How interesting. His names and titles are many. Satan appears 56 times in the Bible. It means adversary, opposer, both in the Old and New Testament. Devil appears 38 times in the New Testament. It means slander, one who trips up, purposes to defame God and Christ. Old serpent expresses the experience of subtlety, craftiness, deceit. Great dragon, power, destruction. The evil one, in source and nature, not content unless he seeks to corrupt and pervert others. Destroyer, Abaddon, Apollyon. A roaring lion, one that captures. A lion roars after he catches his prey, not before, he would scare him away. Tempter, one to entice you to do evil. Accuser, one who charges you before the throne of God. Deceiver, one who counterfeits, disguises, and schemes. But you know what? He's a defeated foe. Jesus stripped him of his authority. Jesus destroyed him who had the power of death, Hebrews 2:14 through 15. Jesus was manifested to destroy the works of Satan, 1 John 3:8 tells us. The grave could not hold Jesus in Acts 2:24. He says Satan was judged in John 12:31, 14:30, and 16:11, past tense. He disarmed principalities and powers, making a public display of them, triumphing over them in Colossians 1:14. He led captive the captivity, giving gifts to men for the perfection of the saints. And he sat down at the right hand of God, Ephesians 4:7 through 10 and 1 Corinthians 15. He's in control. But Jesus also revealed his destiny. In Revelation 19:11 through 21, Satan's going to be there at the Battle of Armageddon, and he's going to be destroyed. He loses the war. He's bound for 1,000 years, as we said in Revelation 20, verse 1 through 3, in the bottom of the pit with a chain. He's cast in the lake of fire, Revelation 20, verse 10, along with the Antichrist and the false prophet who have been there for 1,000 years. Because you see, the lake of fire was made for no one but Satan and his angels, in Matthew 25, 41. But the tragedy is that there will be countless of hundreds and thousands of people who will be there, not having to be there. It was written from the beginning. Genesis 3:15 says, the seed of the woman, the seed of the serpent. The seed of the serpent will strike your heel, bruise your heel, temporary wound on the cross. But the seed of the woman, Christ, will strike your head, a mortal blow. From the beginning, God says, don't freak out, we win. You don't have to turn to the end of the book to find out the end. Read the beginning, and you'll know the end. This is the prophetic destiny of Satan. And so we have looked at Satan as Isaiah reveals to us the nature of the world by his influence through these three things: the person of Satan, the personal words of Satan, and the prophetic destiny of Satan. Now, what side are you on? I hope you're on the right side, because Jesus is coming. So is the Antichrist. I don't plan on being here for the Antichrist. I'm looking for Jesus Christ. But in between, I've got to serve somebody. It's either Christ or Satan. One of the two.
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0: This is Chapter by Chapter with Sandy Adams of Calvary Chapel, Stone Mountain. We're encouraging people to read a chapter of their Bible every day. Here's a short summary we hope whets your appetite and causes you to read the whole chapter.
1: On the outskirts of Ephesus, Paul bumps into disciples deficient in a crucial dimension of Christian experience. They possess the presence of the Spirit, but they lacked His power. Like many believers today, they had never been taught the role of the Spirit in the life of the Christian. In Acts chapter 19, Paul corrects the deficiency. He lays hands on these disciples, and the Holy Spirit who was living within them comes upon them. The Ephesians were so primed to believe that even Paul's hanky stimulated faith. Certain Jews try to mimic Paul's miracles. They watch the demons flee in the name of Jesus, and they latch onto the phrase as if it were a magical word. Notice the demons know Paul. A man's greatest accolades come from his enemies. You may be known in heaven, but are you known in hell? The Jews were attacked by the demons because they weren't attached to the one whose name they tried to exploit. In this chapter, burnt books testify of changed lives. Ephesus was home of the idol Diana. Pagan pilgrims flocked to her temple and took back talismans as souvenirs. This was big business, but the Jesus movement was cutting into profits. Idol makers were idle. Sales were down because salvation was up. A riot erupts that common sense squelches. Oh, that we could cut into the cell of sin, not with pickets and boycotts, but like Paul, by changing lives with the gospel.
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3: It's 71 degrees.
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0: Welcome to Day by Day, the verse-by-verse Bible teaching ministry of Calvary Chapel in Elk Grove Village, Illinois, with Pastor Phil Ballmeyer. We're glad you've joined us, and we look forward to spending time again in the Word of God together. We also invite you to stay tuned at the end of today's broadcast for information about additional studies and resources. 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
1: Today in our study in 1 John, we're going to be in chapter 4. In this chapter, John is telling us that God loved us so much that he sent his Son to be the propitiation for our sins. And if God so loved us, then we also ought to love one another. Open your Bibles and come join us for today's study. Human love is different. Not all forms of human love are bad, but of course, human love is rooted in self, oftentimes. And, a lot of people base their love on Hollywood's definition of love. I love you because of the way you make me feel. And if the day should ever come when you stop making me feel good about myself, I'll find somebody else. That's the world's love. It's selfish, it's self-oriented, and so on. And as such, human love loves its own, those that are closest to it. God's love loves, his love loves even his enemies. Turn to Matthew chapter 5. You all know this, but we're here. It's good to kind of just review. Matthew 5, starting with verse 44, I'll read it out of the NLT second edition. Jesus said, "But I say, love your enemies." Verse 45, "In that way you will be acting as true children of your Father in heaven. For he gives his sunlight to both the evil and the good, and he sends his rain on the just and on the unjust." So God loves those who hate him. He treats them kindly. Of course, if you're living in an agrarian society, agricultural society, well, obviously sunshine and rain are very important. God doesn't say, "Well, you don't love me. I'm going to withhold the sunshine from your fields or the rain from your crops." No. I mean, God loves everybody, those that love him back and those that don't, because his nature is to love, and God's love doesn't discriminate. It doesn't say, "I'm going to love you, but not you." He loves everyone and is no respecter of persons. In fact, one of the great things you can always quote to yourself, one of the verses that anytime the devil starts getting you to think God doesn't love you, just remember what Paul said in Romans 5, verse 8. God demonstrates his own love toward us in that while we were yet sinners, Christ died for us. Sinners implies we were at enmity with God. We were the enemies of God. He wasn't our enemy. I mean, when Jesus died, it satisfied the righteousness of God and allowed God to open his hands, his arms to us and tell us, "Come, I want you to be my children." Now, of course, we stood with our backs to God and our arms folded for many years saying, "I'm not going to come to you. I have too many things I want to do with my life still." And then God let life beat us up like the prodigal, Life can kick the snot out of you. You talk. God says, "Okay, you think you know better than me what's best for your life? Go ahead." That's the prodigal. Remember the prodigal son? And finally wound up slopping pigs. The worst thing a Jew could ever do. Pigs were the ultimate defiled animals. He says he came to his senses, right? Sometimes God gives us enough rope to hang ourselves until we realize, you know what? Maybe God's got a better way. Maybe I need God. Which of course we do. And so Jesus, commands, and not just in Matthew 5, but other places, Jesus commands his followers to love even our enemies. And people say, "Well, I don't get that. How can I love my enemies? I have no feelings of love for my enemies." But agape love isn't about feelings. It's about actions. It's about meeting needs. Your enemy hungers, give him something to eat. If he thirsts, give him something to drink. For in so doing, you'll pour coals of fire on his head. And the idea is you'll bring him to repentance and win a brother or a sister, Of course, when you start loving people sacrificially, even your enemies, by just giving, helping, they have a need, the feelings will come. We tend to put feelings before the actions. And God says that's backward. You put the actions first and the feelings will come. Especially this is true for other Christians, though, right? We're to love our enemies. Great, but the Bible has a lot to say about loving our brothers and sisters in Christ first and foremost. But once again, as we have talked about this in our studies in 1 John, we can't manufacture God's love. Agape is not something we can imitate or you know, manufacture. It has to come from God. And the only way we can have agape love in our hearts is if God puts it there. And that only happens when the Holy Spirit lives in our hearts. And he only moves in when we accept Christ as our Lord and Savior. And then Romans 5:5 says he pours God's love into our hearts. It's there for us to use. Now, here's an interesting thing about God's love. You think, oh, wow, this I never thought about this. Remember what Jesus said, that during the tribulation period, the love of many would grow cold? You know what the word love is there? Agape. What are you saying? Well, I have to believe that since agape love only comes from God and only fills the hearts of true believers, what Jesus is telling us that in the tribulation period, things will get so rough for those believers that even many of them will stop showing God's love. We can restrict the flow of God's love through our lives. It's there. We don't have to draw from it. We don't have to share it. And I tell you what, when we walk away from God and start backsliding, the flow of God's love begins to dry up because we revert back to our self-love and putting ourselves first. Warren Wiersbe said, and I quote, "There is a false love, and this kind of love God must reject. Love that is born out of the very essence of God must be spiritual and holy because God is spirit and God is light. In him is no darkness, he's holy. This true love is, listen, poured out within our hearts through his Holy Spirit who was given to us." Again, Romans 5, verse 5. "Love, therefore, is a valid test of true Christian faith." And that's what John's using it. Remember, he's talking about, look, how do you know you're really saved? How do you know you're a child of God? Is God's love in your heart? Is it there? Because if it's there, you're saved. Because it can't be there if you're not saved. God has to pour it into your heart, and that happens when the Holy Spirit comes to live inside. All right? So Wiersbe said, you know, "Love, therefore, is a valid test of true Christian faith. Since God is love, and we have claimed a personal relationship with God, we must of necessity reveal his love in how we live. A child of God has been born of God, and therefore he or she shares God's divine nature. Since God is love, Christians ought to then love one another. The logic is unanswerable," end quote. It's irrefutable, right? And this is what John is saying. Look, he's, you know, John's writing to people that were attending churches, and John was a pastor. Yeah, an apostle, but a pastor. And he knew, as I know, in any good evangelical church, I'm not talking about, you know, denominational dead churches now. I'm talking about good, solid, Bible-teaching evangelical churches. You're going to have a whole bunch of true believers, and you're going to have some people who are not really saved. Now, they might think they are. God knows their heart, okay? And so John is wanting to minister to the believers, but challenge the counterfeit Christians, if I can put it that way, by saying, look, I want you all to go to heaven. And the only way you're going to go to heaven is if you're a true believer. And the evidence of that is God's love in your heart. If it is, you're saved. But test yourself. And John's not the only one to challenge believers to test themselves. Peter challenged us. Paul challenged us. The Lord Jesus challenged us to make sure you are really genuinely saved, because you don't want to be a part of the scene that Jesus describes in Matthew 7 where people come to him and say, "Lord, Lord," on the day of judgment. I mean, didn't we cast out demons in your name and do all kinds of incredible wonders in your name? You're telling us we're not saved? I never knew you. Depart from me, you who practice lawlessness. A lot of people who go to church who really think they're saved. And I don't know their heart. Only God does. But like John, there are things to look for, right? There's fruit. We have to be honest with ourselves and say, you know, am I really born again? Or am I playing games here? This is the time to sort that out right now. You can't wait till you stand before Jesus and hear him say, "I never knew you." Oh, well, can I accept you now, Lord? No, it's too late. Today is the day of salvation. So this is important, all right? Verse 9, 1 John 4, verse 9. In this, the love of God was manifested toward us. Now, John's talking about God's love and how God demonstrated his love. What he's going for is, watch how God demonstrated his love toward us and imitate that. In this, the love of God was manifested toward us, that God has sent his only begotten Son into the world that we might live through him, have eternal life. In this is love, not that we love God, but that he loved us and sent his Son to be the propitiation for our sins. Do you understand what John's saying? In this is love, not that we love God, but that he loved us. What he's saying is, this is really the incredible truth. It's not that we love God. He's easy to love, okay? The incredible thing to think about is how he loved us. Sinners, enemies, defiled, hellbound, and he still loved us. You have to understand the pagan mindset that John lived among these folks. In pagan cultures, they appeased the gods by sacrificing human beings, right? Here's a message where God sacrificed himself for people. You have to understand how radical that was. I mean, it was no big deal that the pagans loved their gods, but their gods didn't really love them. The gods, the Greeks said, the Greeks had millions of gods, basically. But they also, the gods were apathetic. They didn't care about people. But God so loved the world, John? Is this what you're telling me the pagans would say? Your God so loved the world that he died for people? Wow. And this is what John's saying. This is love. This is what blows our mind. Not that we love God, but that God loves us. And proved it by dying for us. Sent his Son to be the propitiation. Hang on to that word. For our sins. Beloved, verse 11. If God so loved us, we also ought to love one another. Now, it starts with the Christian family. It starts with our family in Christ. I mean, if we can't even nail that down, how are we going to love our enemies or the world? Of course, I hear all throughout this epistle something that must have really impacted John. Well, yes, it did, and it should have. Something that Jesus said the night before the cross in the upper room. You all know, we've read it about half a dozen times in the course of this study. But John 13, verses 34 and 5. A new commandment I give to you, that you love, agape, one another, as I have loved you, that you also love one another. By this all will know that you are my disciples, if you have, the Greek is fervent, love for one another. Now, that really impacted John, I'm sure the others as well. But we're reading his epistle, and it comes through all throughout this epistle. How that John understood what Jesus was saying, and how Jesus took, well, we've talked about this, in the law of God through Moses, 613 commandments. 365 were negative, thou shalt not, commit adultery or murder. You know, 365, one for every day of the year pretty much, thou shalt not. 248 were positive. You shall love the Lord your God with all your heart, soul, mind, and strength, and so on. Of course, the running debate was among the Pharisees and the doctors of the law, which was the greatest of the commandments? Which was the greatest? This was a, you know, there are Christians today that will spend hours in coffee shops around America arguing doctrine when they could be out sharing the gospel. Now, I used to love to argue doctrine when I was a young Christian. That was, you know, how I showed everybody how much I knew. Now, I don't even, if a Christian wants to argue doctrine, I don't have the time. I'd rather be focusing on what we have in common, Jesus Christ. Let's focus on what we have that brings us together, not what divides us. But I wish I could remember what I was going to say. Just that we show God's love by the fact that we love each other first and foremost. You know, if we can't even do that, how are we going to begin to love the world and our enemies? But John says here in verse 10, in this is love.
2: He's talking about God's love. He says, this is what is at the heart of God's love. Not that we love God, but that he loved us. That's the big deal. And how did he love us? By sending his son to be the propitiation for our sins. We talked about this a few months ago when we were in chapter 2. But it's such an important subject. Bear with me as I review a little bit, okay? Propitiation is a big fancy word, but it has a very simple meaning. Let me first of all tell you this. If you were to go to the dictionary and look up the word propitiation, here's what you would read for the definition. To appease someone who is angry. To appease someone who is angry. We said when we studied chapter 2, verse 2, if you apply that definition to the concept of biblical redemption, it means that Jesus died on Calvary's cross, listen, to appease an angry, red-eyed, fire-breathing God who was just so furious he was ready to wipe everybody out. And Jesus quickly, you know, ran to the cross and died to appease this angry God, the Father. That's not the God of the Bible. Some people's concept of God is like that, but that's not the God, you know, that's not what we read in the scriptures, in the Gospels. Not a proper picture of salvation, really. It's true, God hates sin, because he is absolutely, infinitely holy and righteous. He has to hate sin. But it's also true that God loves sinners. See? Again, John 3:16, for God so loved the world that he gave his only begotten son, right? God so loves the world. It's not that God hates the world or is angry towards the people of the world. He loves the world of sinners. Is he angry with sin? Yeah. Yeah. We can have a God who hates sin and loves sinners. Some people have a trouble with that balance. The Bible teaches that God hates sin but loves sinners. Proved it by sending his son to die for sinners on Calvary's cross to save fallen humankind, save us from hell. In our small group last night, somebody said that when somebody first witnessed to her about how God sent his son to save us, she said, save us from what? We better be careful we don't assume, right? Because we're so used to throwing these terms around, sometimes we don't realize people don't know what we're talking about. True story. One of our Calvary pastors gave a message, evangelistic message one Sunday. As he's standing by the door where his people were filing out, this lady, this older woman who came for the first time, first Sunday there at the church, she said, Pastor, that was really a great sermon. Can I just ask you one question? He said, yes. What does the word evangelism mean? I think it was Francis Schaeffer who said years ago, we're living in a time we can no longer say the word God and expect that people will really understand what we're talking about, or what God we're talking about. We're living in a post-Christian era. And often because we hang with each other and we bounce these things around like nothing because we're so used to these terms and phrases, sometimes we don't realize that people are so unchurched out there, what we take for granted, they have no clue. So be patient and don't assume anything. Try to explain things in a very simple way so they can understand it. God sent his son to die on the cross to save us from judgment, from hell. The word propitiation does not mean the appeasing of an angry God, biblically. Rather, it means, listen, the location or place where sins are forgiven and God's righteousness is satisfied. Propitiation is the place or location where sins are forgiven and God's righteousness is satisfied. All right, well, what or where is this place where our sins were forgiven and God's righteousness was satisfied? Well, the answer is not really a what or a where, it's a who. Or in other words, the place is really a person, Jesus Christ. Turn back to chapter 2, 1 John 2, verse 2. And he himself, Jesus Christ, he himself is the propitiation for our sins. And not for ours only, but also for the sins of the whole world. Or in other words, he himself is the place, drawing from the biblical definition of propitiation. He is the place where God's holy law was satisfied. He is the place. What does that exactly mean, though? Well, to fully understand and appreciate what John is saying, and of course he's a Jew, and very familiar with the Jewish law and the Mosaic system, okay, Old Testament system of sacrifices and so on. To fully understand and appreciate what John is saying, we need to understand how sin was atoned for and God's righteousness was satisfied under the Old Covenant, the Mosaic Covenant. Back then when a Jew sinned, God had instructed that they were to bring their animal sacrifice. You can go back into the Leviticus and Deuteronomy, where God laid out for whatever sin you committed, there was a sacrifice, an animal, or sometimes there was a meal offering, sometimes a ram or a goat, or sometimes a couple of turtle doves, you know. But God had prescribed in his law, if they had sinned, what sacrifice they were to bring to him, and they would bring their sacrifice to the priest at the tabernacle, later on the temple, where the priest would then offer the sacrifice to God and, listen, make atonement for their sin so that their fellowship with God could be restored again. That was the idea. Sin had severed their fellowship. My hand is not short that it cannot say, neither is my ear heavy that it cannot hear, but your sins have separated you from your God, so that I won't hear your prayers any longer until, of course, the sin is atoned for. Then they were reconnected, you might say, with God. Fellowship was restored, right? And that was the idea. It was all about fellowship. It was all about being in a place where you had this fellowship or communion with God. Sin broke that. You didn't want to be in a place where sin had separated you from God, where you were out from the protective covering of God, where the blessings of God were no longer being poured upon you because of sin. You wanted to get right as quickly as you could get back with God, right? So every Jew knew this, okay? You sin, you got to bring your sacrifice. Now here's the thing, guys. Here was the problem. There was always sins, listen now, that were never atoned for. Many unknown or forgotten sins that would accumulate throughout the year. I mean, if you had to list every sin you committed this week, could you write them all down? I couldn't. Just like the Jewish people. And they knew it. They knew, well, of course, they brought sacrifices for the big stuff. But God said, if you covet, that's a sin. If you speak ill of your neighbor, that was a sin. Sometimes people do things, they don't even think about it. So they knew that throughout the course of the year, there were sins that had never been atoned for. Sins that needed to be atoned for, and they felt the guilt and the concern of unconfessed, unatoned for sins in their lives. And so God dealt with that. God chose to establish one day a year, a national day of atonement, which he called Yom Kippur. It literally means day of covering. Yom, day, Kippur, Kippurah, a covering. This was the national day of covering sins, right? And this was the day when all unknown, forgotten, or unatoned for sins could be covered and forgiven, a great day of liberation for the conscience. Read Leviticus 16. Talks about this. The Israelites knew that whatever sins they had missed throughout the year would now be taken care of, that their slate would officially and completely be wiped clean until the next time they sinned. That was the problem with the old sacrificial system. As the writer to the Hebrews points out very, very well, the blood of goats and bulls couldn't only temporarily cover sins, couldn't take sin away. So they were always having to bring another sacrifice, another animal, to cover, because sin was ongoing, right? But Yom Kippur, you know, was a time of release and relief, and every devout Jew longed for the day of Yom Kippur, because they got to have the slate wiped clean. Their conscience was now clear. All those unknown sins, all those forgotten sins that had never been atoned for, were now going to be under the blood of the animal, and God was going to then wipe the slate clean.
0: 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Thanks again for listening, and please join us again next time as we continue to study God's Word. Until then, may the Lord richly bless you and guide your steps as you walk with Him.

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1: Today's Wisdom for Women is Proverbs 16, verse 8. It is better to be poor and godly than rich and dishonest. In light of our economic times, this is a valuable truth. It is better to be poor and godly than rich and dishonest. I hope you really believe that, because there are some things that money just can't buy. Let's look at some stories of people who made hard choices. In the Bible, Ruth left her country and relatives to go back to Israel with Naomi. Even though they would go as poverty-stricken widows, she said, "Your people shall be my people, and your God, my God." Mordecai challenged Esther to take a dangerous stand to save her people, saying, "Who knows whether you come to the kingdom for such a time as this?" Her reply, "I will go to the king, and if I perish, I perish." In Hebrews 11, we're given a wonderful list of people who accepted loss, poverty, even death for their faith and for the kingdom. Noah gave up his day job to build an ark. Moses gave up his place in a palace to lead his people to freedom. Jim Elliot, who was martyred on the mission field, said, "He is no fool who gives up what he cannot keep to gain what he cannot lose." Paul said in Romans 8, "I consider that the sufferings of this present time are not worthy to be compared with the glory that shall be revealed in us, because it is better to be poor and godly than rich and dishonest." This is Debbie Bryson praying that the practical wisdom of God's word will make you wise.
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0: Psalm 24, verses 1 through 6. The earth is the Lord's and all its fullness, the world and those who dwell therein. For he has founded it upon the seas and established it upon the waters. Who may ascend into the hill of the Lord, or who may stand in his holy place? He who has clean hands and a pure heart, who has not lifted up his soul to an idol, nor sworn deceitfully. He shall receive blessing from the Lord, and righteousness from the God of his salvation. This is Jacob, the generation of those who seek him, who seek your face. This has been your sustaining word of the day, brought to you by Calvary Chapel of Manitowoc.
1: Have you allowed this world, the devil, or anything else to be a yoke of bondage in your life? Here's Mike McIntosh with this thought from our studies in the book of Acts.
2: Men try to put yokes. Government definitely likes to put yokes so that it can build a bigger bureaucracy and have more people responding to them. And they like it. They like that power. So they make up things that are not good for people. And they're yokes.

0: Today's study on chapter and verse is part of our current survey of the book of Acts. The scripture reveals plainly what God requires. We have the opportunity to avoid sinful activities through this knowledge. But because man fails to heed God's word, Christ, our righteousness, has paid the price for these sins. Our intimate relationship with the Lord burdens our hearts with the desire to obey. If we don't have that overwhelming desire, we haven't cultivated that intimate knowledge of our Lord. When we're in a right relationship with our Savior, we can't help but desire to obey the commandments of God and follow the example of Jesus Christ. Yet, we'll see in our studies that the Jews in the days of the early church added legalism by saying you must live by the law, thus perform all the acts of the law, including circumcision. Unfortunately, there are those today who still want to lay their modern forms of bondage and legalism on believers. You'll want to pay careful attention to the principles that Mike illustrates in today's lesson from our survey of chapter 15 of the book of Acts. Now let's join Mike for today's edition of CNV as he begins in prayer.
1: Father, thank you for this day that we've never experienced before, that you're allowing us to live in it. And we thank you, Lord, for your Holy Spirit that is here with us. And we open our hearts to the teaching of the Word, that you would teach us how to walk in the Spirit. And Lord, would you take our lives into your hands right now and just hug us with your love. We just thank you so much that you not only created us, but you want to communicate with us. And Lord, we pray that this hour that is coming to an end here, as we take communion, that you would be pleased. And may you move upon our hearts to confess our sins and to remember that which Jesus has done for us and will continue doing for us. So I pray you'll bless Horizon Christian Fellowship this moment, and the people online and people on radio shows, and we do pray that they will be as blessed as we are in your presence. In Jesus' name, amen. Hey, nice to see you all. Nice job of worship, ladies and gentlemen. We appreciate that. I guess that's a good question. What's it like having your husband playing the drums behind you? Do you ever think of that? I'm married. Keep up. Yeah, right. Okay. The devil in spirit. Go ahead. You can sit down, please. Thank you very much. We're in the 15th chapter of the book of Acts. We're going to look at basically two verses. We'd like to take some time in serving communion, and I know that last Sunday it was a very, very special service, the second service, that the Lord was able to move in a fresh way, and that many, many of you that stood up and shared the mountains that you're facing certainly did help the people around you, because they thought their mountains were bigger than anybody else's. And we find that out when we are honest and open with people, that we're all basically the same in many, many ways. And we all have things that we're carrying with us day by day, no matter how blessed our life is. So I hope this was a good week for those of you that were here last Sunday. You can follow along as I read some verses out of chapter 15, verse 1. Certain men came down from Judea and taught the brethren, quote, "Unless you are circumcised according to the custom of Moses, you cannot be saved," end of quote. I would like you to underline your Bibles, if it isn't already, the four words, "you cannot be saved." That is ridiculous. They're supposed to be spreading the gospel, and the gospel means you can't be saved. There's nothing hindering you. All can be saved. But again, these are certain men. They are self-appointed experts, and they know nothing. But many Christians I've watched in all the years I've been in San Diego follow a lot of goofy doctrines in people that don't really have a relationship with God, but they love to have people admire them. And a person can go 15 years and all of a sudden they realize, I'm in a cult. I wasted 15 years of my life. And that person definitely will answer to God for that if they make it to heaven. But what a thought here that they would start out by telling these brand new Christians, you cannot be saved unless you are a Jew, practicing the Jewish laws. Well, that's what the whole gospel is about, is that it's freedom, it's God's grace, that God trusts His Holy Spirit to change our lives and the Word of God to build our lives, and that He would oversee our lives. It's no big thing to Him, but men try to put yokes. Government definitely likes to put yokes so that they can build a bigger bureaucracy and have more people responding to them. And they like it. They like that power. So they make up things that are not good for people. And they're yokes. And it's just sad to see and watch those things. So I want you to underline that, because you may be, and I feel that it's very possible you are, hanging on to something in your life that has, like a yoke of two oxen going down the field plowing, you have a yoke around you that has slowed you down and brought you pretty much to a halt. And it beats you down. It's just too much. And yokes show up in many ways other than scrambling eggs. Yokes can show up with your attitude, and it can, your finances, if they're good or bad. Money seems to yoke a lot of people. Let's just see what the Lord has to say to you through this. Therefore, when Paul and Barnabas had no small dissension and dispute with them, I just like that. It's so silly. Nobody talks like that. No small dissension and dispute with them. They're very elegant of Dr. Luke. They had a fight, is what happened here. They determined that Paul and Barnabas and certain others of them should go up to Jerusalem to the apostles, the elders, about this question. Do the Christian men have to be circumcised? They didn't know. So they did what is very wise of leadership. Always talk to other leadership that's older and more mature than yourself. You'll never, ever end up being anything if you do not respect those that are older than you. Because there is a lot of wisdom that has happened in a person's life that's older than me or older than you. And they've often been on the same path that we've been on, and they know what lies ahead. So they can explain things to us. So it's very, very important that you trust the brain power of other people, not just yourself. So they said, we're going to go up and we're going to see what they have to say about. So being sent on their way by the church. Would you underline that? Sent on their way by the church. They passed through Phoenicia, Samaria, describing the conversion of the Gentiles, and they caused great joy to all the brethren. And when they had come to Jerusalem, they were received by the church. Would you underline that? Were received by the church. And the apostles and the elders, and they reported all things that God had done with them. Isn't it wonderful? It's what God has done with them. It's not what we do for God. And yet some people, their minds get trapped on, I got to do more for God, or I've got to make a name for myself in the work of God. It's just a sad cycle when people don't mature past that. It's what God does through us. And we're watching. We're witnesses. I think there will be a great white throne judgment. And if God wants to call on you and have you as a witness, that when the devil's being thrown into hell, or any of his imps and demons, you can be a witness for God. That when you were 16 years old or whatever, something happened to you. And that was the devil. So God can use you as a witness. Some of the sect of the, look at this, as when they had come to Jerusalem, they were received by the church, the apostles and the elders, and they reported all things that God had done with them. But some of the sect of the Pharisees who believed rose up, saying, it is necessary to circumcise them and to command them to keep the law of Moses. Now that we have to stop at. Number one, I've watched this for so many years in San Diego. My heart goes out to all of you that have been ripped off and led into a cult or a sect, like it says these Pharisees. They were believers, by the way. They were the leaders of the Judaism movement throughout all of Israel. These were the most powerful men in the country, next to the Roman people that were there, were the Pharisees. Now, they couldn't let go of what their training was for all these years. And I see this over and over. People have problems and they struggle with the same problems year after year. You've got to let go. There's something about it that just isn't healthy when you hang on to it for year after year after year. You've got to let it go. And God let his son give a short sermon of three words. It is finished on the cross. That was his message. It's finished. It is finished. It's over with. Everything has been taken care of to get you out of bondage. So Christians find themselves in bondage over, for instance, there's a denomination, been around for many years. They do not allow, nor do they believe, musical instruments should be used in a church service. I mean, that's sad. Why then do we have the Psalms and then David's notations at the top of them, written by David for the chief musician? That he would hand it to the chief musician doing the worship. Or he would say, in this song, give it to the choir director and play the lyre or the harp. He'd even pick out the musical instruments. Guy was a genius. He wasn't just a king and a fighter. I mean, his creative side was so cool. He could hear it in his head, like Chopin or Beethoven. This should be played with in this key. And it's sad. They want to believe that? They have every right to believe it. But they're going to be amazed at all the music in heaven. And it's going to be great. I mean, it's going to be, you'll be shuffling down the street everywhere you go. You'll just be totally free and loose and ready to have fun. And many people, they grow up in a situation with

should pay them. So they took an offering. And they said, if a pastor is good, especially in God's word, then give him a double portion. And they knew there were costs for helping the poor and doing different ministries. So that was all understood. There was nothing about huge multi-million dollar budgets and an executive pastor, the business pastor, all these corporate things that have crept into the modern day cool and hip church. It's not, just not biblical. It's yokes that people are putting around the church. That's all it is. All the things to distract instead of to build the loyalty of God's people on God's word, not the loyalty on the lights and everything that, you know, it's not. I just came back from Horizon Park Chapel on 6th and Fur. And as I get off at 2nd Street and I make that loop back up the hill, I go by the First Presbyterian Church, which has probably one of the most beautiful auditoriums. It's amazing. Philip and Bethany got married there, our son and daughter-in-law. And I first came to San Diego. I had gone to them and asked if I could rent the auditorium that I had 500 college students that were meeting over here in the park, and it's growing. And they took one look at me and said, thank you. And that was it. I was out the door. But some people, like one of the newscasters, we've been friends for many years. She said, Mike, I would love to go to Horizon, but I need the liturgy. In fact, she would come to places, if I was speaking around town, she would come with her husband and then leave, no matter what it was, if it was a police function or something else. And she wanted to hear, but she just needed the guy up front with a robe on and, you know, the things around, they hang from the robe, and they needed the big things on the platform, the menorahs and candelabras and whatever, and the elegance of the room. There's nothing the matter with that, but don't get yoked by it. That's just your preference. You go to here, most of you live in this area, and it's very kicked back, very casual. It's a beach area, and a lot of you surf. And so I thought I'd just blow your minds, be the only guy wearing a necktie this morning. I thought, just for the fun of it, I'm going to wear a tie. Because I don't like that either. And so we're kicked back. We're easygoing. And it's an interesting thing how that men would sneak in and they would grab a person by doctrine. And almost like the devil talking to Eve, has God said, challenging the word of God. Now, I'm a shepherd, so I worry and pray about your souls. And I get concerned when I see change and I see things happening. And I know in the area that there are several new churches that are popping up. And I see this in Orange County as my pastor's health was waning. Some of the large churches that are questionable at motive, and though they're large and they have everything that money can buy to further their own selves, they were buying property. I found two that were really close, within 2 miles of Calvary Chapel Costa Mesa. And it just says they don't have anything going here. Very sad. Very sad. And if I mentioned their names, you would say, well, those are reputable people. Maybe. Maybe not. All I say for you is I don't want you getting ripped off. I want you having a shepherd that loves you and that prays for you and that sacrifices time, energy, effort, no matter what happens. He's not going to run. A hireling runs when things get tough or they cry wolf. But the good shepherd stands. And God used that in David's life to show us that false prophet comes around, they yell wolf, a wolf in sheep's clothing sneaks in. David took on a bear and a lion who tried to grab his father's sheep. Jesus, and God recognized this quality of David, that he would be a man after his own heart, that he would protect God's sheep. It's a heart, it's an attitude. So they're trying to get this heart, this attitude across to the new church. So it's brand new. And they say this, here's all we're telling you. Known to God, he reads this whole thing, he preaches this message, that the prophets had spoken about, as is

Written, after this I'll return and rebuild the tabernacle of David, which has fallen down. I will rebuild its ruins, and I'll set it up, so that the rest of mankind, seek the Lord, that they, even all the Gentiles, may seek the Lord, who are called by my name, says the Lord, who does all these things. Now there was a cult, literal cult, and any other church in San Diego was Babylon. They were the only true church of San Diego, and they're called the San Diego Church. It's a cult that's been around. I've bumped into it around the country in different places. But they would look at you if you're saying you're a Christian, that you're not. You're Babylon. You're a world with a fake belief. You have to do what they tell you to do, and you are submitted. They pick out who's going to date who in the church, how much you're going to give. That's a yoke. Whenever what comes from here puts something around you and all of a sudden you're burdened, that's not right. He says right here, I'm quoting the prophets, known to God from eternity, all of his works. Therefore, I judge that we should not trouble those from among the Gentiles who are coming to the Lord and turning to the Lord. Isn't that interesting? Let's not trouble them. They're non-believers, and why would we want them to do things of the Jewish religion, right? Does that make sense? So why do you want to put a yoke around them? So don't trouble them. So, but what we should do is we write to them a letter and deliver it, and you guys go there, and here's what we tell them to do. They're looking for something, we'll give them something in writing. Number one, abstain from things polluted by idols. Now, what does that mean? Well, one of the Ten Commandments is you shall not have an idol. You shouldn't worship an idol. And people put idols, statues, icons, pictures, and they're idols. And what he's saying is that if the food you're eating has been polluted because the people that made it gave it to their god, even though it's a restaurant, and they're in the back and they're burning their incense, just keep away from that stuff. That's what he's saying. Just stay away from it if it's been polluted by idols. Now, that's not hard, is it? What's the second thing? Well, abstain from things polluted by idols and abstain from sexual immorality. You see, here's the key. God knows that you're smart enough to know what he means when you follow him, because he can speak to your soul and to your heart. So abstain from sexual immorality. That wasn't just written to heterosexuals. It was written to bisexuals and homosexuals. There's nothing being hateful there. God's just saying abstain from immoral sexuality. Anything out of marriage is immoral. The word pornography comes from the word pornea. Pornea literally means a perversion from what is right. And pornography is not right. And so if you're engaged in any sexual contact of any kind, and you're not married to that person, it's immoral. That's all he's saying. That's all he's saying. That's all he says. He doesn't say, now, do this, don't do that, do this. No, he just said, that's it. Now, that's not a yoke. That's just saying you're smart enough to know that if you're calling yourselves Christians, you should not be staying over at each other's apartment. Or if you're getting married and you're not married, it gives you no right to have sex before marriage. In fact, that was used in my testimony with a friend when Sandy and I got remarried. She had an apartment and our two children. And so like 3 weeks before, I moved in and I slept in the living room. Totally unlike her parents, I knock on the door at 10 o'clock one night and I go to the door and I got my pajama bottoms on and a t-shirt, and there's her father in his suit and tie and been somewhere to the opera or something. There's my mother-in-law, hey, come in. And their whole time they're in the living room, they just looked at that fold-out bed, my Bible that was laying there that I was reading. Sandy, she's in the other room asleep. Okay, well, thanks. The next morning at 6 o'clock, there's a knock on the door. And it's the man from the apartment across the hall. The interesting thing was, I used to be a car salesman in Orange County. And if God can save a used car salesman, he can save anybody. Right? So he was a
Was he a parole officer?

0: He carried a gun, had a badge. Yeah, parole officer, probation, one of those two. Anyhow, he comes knocking on the door. I sold him a car the first day he moved to California. He and his wife sold them both two cars, each car, same day. We became friends to that transaction. Ends up a couple years later, they're going through a divorce. So Sandy and I had already divorced. And I owned a house in Huntington Beach. So I loaded it up with people that needed a room, and I lived there for free, and they paid all my utilities and everything. He was one of them. I said, hey, come live with us. There's a bedroom there you could have. Okay, he comes. Well, in the process of him being a nice straight arrow guy, we have lots of parties. And he starts being a party guy. And his life totally changed. I led him down the wrong road. So it's strange that now Sandy and I are getting remarried. He's right across the hall. He's back with his wife. And I've been witness to him about Jesus. And this morning, he says, hey, Mike, what? My battery's dead and you're parked right next to me. Could you help? He looks in the... What's that bed? What's that couch folded out? You're sleeping there? I said, yes.
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1: It's 12:27.
2: It's 67 degrees.
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4: Jesus said that John the Baptist was the greatest man to ever live. 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

0: You're listening to Straight from the Heart, the Bible teaching radio ministry of Calvary Chapel, Philadelphia. Our teacher here on Straight from the Heart is Senior Pastor Joe Foch. We're currently in the New Testament, going verse by verse through the Gospel of Mark. On today's broadcast, we'll continue our study beginning in chapter 7. Before we finish, I'll give you some additional information so you can contact us with any questions or comments. But first, open your Bible to Mark chapter 7, and let's join Pastor Joe as he continues.
1: Then came together unto him the Pharisees, and certain of the scribes which came from Jerusalem. And when they saw some of his disciples eating bread with defiled, that is to say, with unwashed hands, they found fault. So here comes some of the bigwigs from Jerusalem, the scribes and the Pharisees, not coming to hear, not coming to see, but coming to find fault. No doubt they heard that he had fed 5,000 men plus women and children in the wilderness, and they must be thinking, aha, this guy doesn't wash hands. They're not thinking this guy rebukes the wind and the sea. This guy cleanses lepers. He opens the eyes of the blind. This guy sways the multitudes in the things of God. This guy feeds the hungry. This guy heals the sick. They're thinking this guy doesn't wash his hands. He's eating with defiled hands. Now, that's not unclean hands. It's ceremonially unclean. It's a religious thing. It doesn't mean their hands were dirty. I'm sure their hands were dirty. But he's not making them, that's my wife that does that. You come to my house, you wash your hands. The antibacterial soap. And it's not a bad idea. You're raising kids, make them wash their hands. The hospitals in the area every so many years come back to making everybody wash their hands again. I'm not against washing hands. But this is something vastly different. It was a ceremony. Some of the things that I jotted down about are interesting. The Torah, Midrash, Mishnah, the Gemara all together talk about this. The Talmud, 523 books, 22 volumes, all of them speak about washings. The Mishnah says to transgress the oral tradition was greater than transgressing the law. Rabbi Eliezer said he who expounds the scripture in opposition to the tradition of the elders will have no part in the world to come. The Mishnah said, any rabbi who disregards washings should be excommunicated. To slight hand washings is a crime worthy of death. It's better to go 4 miles to wash your hands than to eat without unwashed hands. One who neglects washing after eating is as guilty as a murderer. There were

0: 65 pages on hand washing. 65 pages. Hillel and Shammai, two, you know, prominent rabbis who usually did not agree, agreed on 18 different decrees of hand washing. And if all of that wasn't crazy enough, they believe there was a tradition that there was a demon named Shibta, S-H-I-B-T-A, a demon. His name was Shibta. He would come and sit on your hands and defile your hands. If you sat around with your hands on your lap or something, you couldn't see it, but he was sitting on everybody's hands, making their hands dirty. So they had this whole tradition. You had to wash first from your elbows down to your fingertips. Then you had to take your fists and wash them a certain way in your hands. Then you had to wash with your hands back up again because you had elbow dirt that ran down onto your hands. So they had to run back the other way, and then you didn't want that there. So then you had to wash again with your wrist pointed down so everything would kind of run to the back of your wrist and drip off. This was complicated. I'm done eating by now. I didn't wash my kids. They're over by the time all of this is done. And then there were after washings. So they come to Jesus, and they're accusing him of not maintaining the tradition of the elders. Now, I was going to use the word tradition five times through this passage. Here's the thing. What they're going to do is they're going to pit the Word of God against their traditions. The living Word of God, the written Word of God, versus their traditions. I'm not against traditions. There are family traditions that many of us have in our families that are great things. On holidays and the certain ways we do things on the 4th of July, those are good things. There are traditions nationally that we have, and I think they're important. Tradition is not a bad thing. I think there are very many patriotic things that go on because of national tradition that are important. And I'm not even against traditional things in religion until they begin to supersede the written Word of God, till they begin to strangle genuine spiritual life. Because Sunday, you know, there are several billion people on the planet who claim to be Christian, many of them strangled by tradition all over this planet today, and millions, tens of millions, hundreds of millions not going to heaven. They have tradition, but not the Word of God. Never been born again. Never come to Christ. They embrace the tradition of the church and not Jesus. And it isn't just historic tradition that's bad. We can have, you know, current traditions that become important to us, and we think if somebody doesn't do it our way, that it's not spiritual. And there's enough of that goes around, and it can go on here too. You know, you have to use guitars, you have to wear a Hawaiian shirt, you have to, you know, you have to do this, you have to do that. We can create our own flavor of traditions. The truth is always found in the Word of God. They come to Jesus and his disciples, and they saw them eating with defiled, that's not dirty, it's ceremonially defiled, that is unwashed hands, and they found fault. For the Pharisees and all the Jews, except they wash their hands often, many ways, eat not, holding the tradition of the elders. And when they come from the market, except they wash, they eat not. And many other things there be which they have received to hold as the washing of cups and of pots and of brazen vessels and of tables and so forth, and so much of that in the Mishnah. Then the Pharisees and scribes asked him, "Why walk not thy disciples according to the tradition of the elders, but eat bread with unwashen hands?" Why are you ignoring the tradition of the elders? Now, look, Jesus never cowers. You know, there are times when it says he just passes through their midst quietly. There are times, and in Matthew's rendition here, he says, just let them alone. Let the blind lead the blind. Jesus will pick his battles, and he'll pick them wisely. And there are times when he steps up to the plate because the misconception of who God is and of God's word is so damaging that he steps into the middle of things to set it straight. There are times when he turns around and walks away. I wish that we could be that wise. I wish I could be that wise sometimes. He answered and he said unto them, "Well hath Isaiah prophesied of you, hypocrites." Now, you got to understand there's a crowd here, okay? No one has ever talked to these guys like this before. No one in front of the people has ever called them a hypocrite. They're blowing steam out their ears, I guarantee you. Well hath Isaiah prophesied of you, hypocrites, as it is written, this people honoreth me with their lips, but their heart is far from me. Howbeit in vain do they worship me, teaching for doctrines the commandments of men, laying aside the commandment of God. You hold the tradition of men as of washing of pots and cups and many other such like things you do. And he said unto them, full well ye reject the commandment of God, that you may keep your own tradition. He gives an example. For Moses said, honor thy father and thy mother. Whosoever curseth father or mother, let him die the death. Some of us wouldn't be here, huh? Back in those days, to curse your mom and dad was a capital offense. But you say, if a man shall say to his father or mother, it is Corban, that is to say, a gift by whatsoever thou mightest be profited by me, he shall be free. Now, what it's talking about is this. There was no Social Security then. There were no retirement homes. Your mom and dad lived on, and your mom died, or your dad died, whatever. There was a patriarch, your mom, your dad, the oldest member of the family, and they were due respect. They cared for you when you were born. They changed your diaper. They fed you. They gave you a start in life. And when the tables were turned, you know, it's not just, you know, a problem with kids or teenagers not being honorable or respecting their parents. You certainly were to do that. And you know, many times if we fight with our parents, you know, when my kids, you know, fought with their mom, and I always had to be the referee. I had the whistle and the striped shirt. And even if I knew that Kathy was wrong and they were right about the particular argument, they were wrong because they had transgressed something before that, and that was not honoring her. Anything, you know, many things. Kathy and I settled alone, talking by ourselves about things about raising the kids. But they had already transgressed something the scripture asked of them, and that was, hey, this woman squeezed you out into this world. I watched it four times. And they wouldn't have life. God chose this woman as the vessel to give you physical life. And the reason you're breathing and you're alive is because of her. And there's a certain honor you owe because of God. Look, I know, and I'm not naive, some of you were raised in a home where the parent was unhonorable. There was molestation. There was drunkenness. There were things wrong. I understand that. And I'm not trying to be cavalier about these things. But any of you who are raised in a half-sane environment, God asked to honor the mother and father and then laid a particular responsibility on us in the old age of our parents to take care of them. My dad had always been the caregiver, took care of my mom, and in the last 6-7 months of his life, I became his chauffeur. I drove him to all the doctor's appointments, and he felt terrible about that. And I said, Dad, I'm not doing this because I have to do it. I'm doing this because I get to do it. You're my dad. I love you. We're only going to do this one time. We're not going to get to rehearse it. We want to do it right. And I'm so glad that I got to be part of that until he passed. And there's an honoring of mother and father, caring for them. Well, the traditions of the elders in Jesus' day said this. If you come to the temple with your wealth, anything you say Corban about then becomes money you can give to the temple to support the temple and the worship of God, and you're free from giving that then to your parents. That was never written in the law. That was a tradition they invented, and the scribes and the Pharisees in particular loved that because they were on the receiving end of it. And Jesus says to them, you say, if a man says to his father or mother, it is Corban, that is to say, a gift, by whatsoever thou mightest be profited by me, he shall be free. You suffer him no more to do aught for his father or his mother, making the word of God of none effect through your tradition, which you have delivered, and many such like things do ye. Jesus gives them an example, says, you set aside the word of God for your tradition. Look, we could sit here and write a list in churches, in traditional liturgical America, of places where they embrace liturgy and tradition and ordain immoral people and put them in the pulpit, or where they set aside the truths of God's word, or it's forbidden to talk about sin because people get bad self-esteem, you know, or you can't say, you know, there's so many places where the truth of God's word is set aside for tradition, for a certain type of management or approach to ministry, and making the word of God of none effect. Let me tell you something. I believe with all of my heart in the days we live in and the days that remain, if God is ever going to pour out his spirit again, it's going to be where his word is honored as his word without compromise. And I don't know if that's going to happen, but if it does happen, it will be where his word is his word without apology. And it has that authority. And it should in our hearts and lives. And, you know, praise the Lord that we can sit here and study his word week after week. And when he had called all the people unto them, now, so he reproves the Pharisees and scribes in front of the crowds. And then he says to the people, okay, you guys, come here. I want to talk to you all. And he kind of draws them all in. He says, hearken unto me, every one of you, and understand. I want you to listen. Hearken is to lend your heart, not just your ear. And I want you to understand. He asked two things, hearken and understand. There is nothing from without a man that entering into him can defile him. I try to tell my wife that when I eat pepperoni, and she's always worried about, hey, honey, this is what the, can't, don't you believe Jesus? Say grace. And we're fine. There is nothing from without a man entering into him that can defile him, but the things which come out of him, those are they that defile the man. Spiritual, not physical. If any man have ears to hear, let him hear. And when he was entered into the house from the people, his disciples, we're told in Matthew it was Peter, asked him concerning the parable. No, it isn't a parable. He just told them the truth. And for them, it's radical for them to hear this. So they say, well, is this a parable? He said unto them, are you so without understanding also? Do you not perceive that whatsoever thing from without enters into the man, it cannot defile him? Because it enters into his, it entereth not into his heart, but into his belly. And then it goes out in the draught, purging all meats. Try to track this with me, guys. Refrigerator, mouth, belly, toilet. We have a problem here? That doesn't defile anybody. It doesn't go into his heart. It goes into his belly. It doesn't defile him. He said, it's that which cometh out of a man that defile him. For from within the heart of men proceed evil thoughts, adultery. Now, let me tell you something as we go through this. Okay, look. You've grown up in a traditional church. You've grown up in a religious system. I'm not naive enough to say, okay, you heard it. Change. That's it. You're done. We don't have to talk about this subject anymore. It should be out of your system. Because here's Peter, we're told in Matthew, is the one who questions Jesus about this. Peter says, Jesus says to Peter, don't you understand? This is not a parable. There's nothing secret here. What you eat doesn't defile you. It doesn't go in your heart. It goes in your belly, and then it passes through. It's the heart that's the issue. Now, in the book of Acts, Peter's staying at the house of Simon the Tanner. Goes up on a roof. There's a sheet let down from heaven with all kinds of animals on it. And Jesus says to Peter, kill and eat. Peter says, not so, Lord. Those are three words that really don't fit together. Not so, Lord. I've never eaten anything unclean. And Jesus doesn't say, duh, don't you remember the first lesson? We went, you know, and three times the Lord lets that sheet down from heaven and finally says, that which I, you know, have called clean, don't call common. He's not done. He comes to Antioch. And there, evidently, Peter's enjoying fellowship with the Gentile Christians. He's eating Italian sausage, sopressata, gabagool. He's having a great time. And it says certain brethren come from Jerusalem, from James. And it says Peter withdrew. It's an interesting word. It means he trimmed his sails. And it says he even led Barnabas astray. He stopped eating with the Gentiles. This is a third eating problem he has. Peter seems to learn everything in threes, unlike us. We're fours and fives, I think, sometimes. And Paul says, I had to rebuke Peter to his face because he was not walking according to the gospel, orthopedeo. He was not walking straight-footedly according to the gospel of Christ. So, look, God understands us. He knows that we settle into routines. We settle into traditional things. We settle into religious systems. And he doesn't, you know, blast us out of them with nitroglycerin. He woos us and he speaks to us and he draws us and he changes us line upon line, precept upon precept, here a little, there a little, sowing his word into our hearts where it replaces so much of the tradition and liturgy that we've been bound to. And Jesus said, you'll know the truth, and the truth will make you free. He was patient with Peter. Peter's the one who asked the questions here. Peter's the one he has to correct in the book of Acts. Peter's the one he has to correct him again later. And it's in regards to this one issue here. Jesus says, don't you understand? It's not, what goes into you doesn't defile you. It's what comes forth from the heart. The way the Bible says, guard your heart with all diligence because from it flows the issues of life. Honest. We've seen people in our church, sometimes brilliant, master's degree, PhD, fall into sin because they didn't guard their heart. Desire itself. What drives the man is a spiritual issue. It's a heart issue. And the heart will always make a convert of the mind if you let it play and you let it speak and you don't bring it under the word of God. In time, the heart desire will always make a convert of the mind. And then somebody will do something, they'll say, I would give my right arm if I could turn this back one day. I've made such a mess of things. I've done such a stupid thing. Jesus said, it's not what goes into a man that defiles the man. It's what proceeds from the heart. David said, I've hidden thy word in my heart that I might not sin against thee. Jesus in John 17, praying to the Father, verse 17 says, Father, sanctify them through thy truth. Thy word is truth. What a powerful effect God's word can have on us in regards to our hearts. That which cometh out of the man, that's what defiles him. From within, out of the heart of men, proceed evil thoughts. You ever have one of those? I know some of you are thinking, if this guy don't get the study over, I'm going to kill him. You have one right now. Evil thoughts. Adulteries. Fornications, which is porneias, unclean. It would be pornography, it would be, you know, just things unclean sexually. Murders, thefts, covetousness, wickedness, deceit, lasciviousness, an evil eye. On top of everything else, somebody gives you the evil eye. It has to do with envy and jealousy. An evil eye, blasphemy, pride, and certainly this sums everything up, foolishness, the human heart. And Isaiah will tell us it pleased the Lord to bruise him. He hath laid on him the iniquity of us all. He who knew no sin was made sin that you and I might be the very righteousness of God. Romans tells us how God can both be just and the justifier of the ungodly. This is the human heart. Isn't it wonderful that he gives us a new nature, a new creation in Christ Jesus. Old things are passed away. All things have become new. And let me tell you something. Those descriptions, like Galatians 5, describe your old man. Your fallen nature is still there. The power of it is broken. We're told not to let it reign, but it's still there. Anytime you want to look within, it is still there. The Bible doesn't say rehab it. Some Christians spend their entire life trying to rehab that stuff, and it never gets rehabbed. Don't negotiate with it. Don't rehab it. Crucify it. Consider it dead. Don't let it reign in your mortal body. We have the power of God's Holy Ghost. And it says, if we walk in the Spirit, we will not fulfill the lust of the flesh. Doesn't say this. And because we're legalistic, we always get it backwards in our mind. And we think, if I don't fulfill the lust of the flesh, then I'll walk in the Spirit. That's not what the Bible says. It says, walk in the Spirit. And if you do that, you won't fulfill the lust of the flesh. And it outlines them the same here, the human heart.
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3: Today, we want to tell you more about the cheetah. From a human standpoint, Daniel would have been a whole lot safer if he had been thrown into a den of cheetahs rather than a den of lions. The truth is, cheetahs are the least aggressive of the big cats and offer virtually no threat to man at all. In their native Africa, bushmen actually chase cheetahs away from their kill and steal the fruit of the cheetah's hard-won labor. Man has been taming cheetahs and leading them on leashes for thousands of years. Recently, a naturalist returned a hand-raised cheetah to the African wilds. The naturalist had to train the cheetah to hunt, just as its mother would have done. In the process, the cheetah repeatedly chased antelopes back to its human friend and waited to see what it was supposed to do with them. The cheetah is a unique variation on the cat theme, which shows how God's creativity can take many forms. When we study His creation, we are wise if we remember that, compared to God, we have hardly any imagination. Therefore, we could never decide what could be and what could not be. And as we learn about the world God has created, we do best when we study what God has done, without letting our ideas of what is possible and impossible cloud our thinking.
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7: It's 67 degrees.

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1: In Hebrews chapter 13, verses 5, 6, and 8, it says, "Keep your lives free from the love of money and be content with what you have, because God has said, 'Never will I leave you, never will I forsake you.' So we can say with confidence, 'The Lord is my helper. I will not be afraid. What can man do to me?' Jesus Christ is the same yesterday, today, and forever. What peace and contentment we can have knowing that Jesus never changes and will always be with us in this troubled and ever-changing world. 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

0: I've said it before, there's really no pain like family pain. Welcome to Through the Bible with Dr. J. Vernon McGee. As the Bible bus rolls into Genesis 27, we're given a glimpse of life behind the front door of a troubled home. If you're a parent, you already know, this may be one of the hardest roles you'll ever have. Every day brings decisions, both big and small, and we need God's wisdom to navigate them, especially if our desire is to help our children walk with the Lord. In this study, we're going to see one clear lesson from Isaac and Rebekah, not something to follow, but something to avoid, because it leads to deep and lasting hurt. As you find your seat and get settled, here's a letter from a listener in Africa. I am a Muslim woman and a mother. I want to share what I have experienced the first time I listened to your program. I was doing my daily chores at home when I decided to change the radio station. As if guided by divine intervention, I came across a program in Pular. Hearing my mother tongue immediately caught my attention, and I stopped to listen. I didn't know the program, and I had no idea how deeply it would touch my heart. From the very first moments, I felt something special. The explanations were simple and clear, given without judgment. I felt understood even though I was just listening at home. That day, I knew I needed to keep listening. The speaker didn't impose anything, but gently guided and brought inner peace. I felt calm, as if a heavy weight had been lifted. For the first time, I felt questions mattered and that there were answers that could nourish my heart and mind. Now I never miss the program. It has become an important time of reflection and learning for me. It helps me understand life and myself. I'm convinced I'm on the right path. Well, God is certainly good. And if you'd like to join us in praying for this mother and for millions of others who have the opportunity to catch the Bible bus in more than 250 languages around the world, just sign up for our world prayer team over at ttb.org. And if you're listening and learning through Genesis with us, and you've had maybe an aha moment or found yourself stopping to marvel at what God's teaching you, well, you know, we'd love to hear your story too. 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In Canada, Box 25325, London, Ontario, N6C6B1. 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Let's pray. Heavenly Father, we come to your word ready to hear from you. Would you open our eyes to your truth and then draw those who don't yet know you to yourself? In Jesus' name, amen. Open your Bible now to Genesis 27 as we go through the Bible with Dr. J. Vernon McGee.
1: Now today, friends, our study brings us to the 27th chapter of the book of Genesis. And if you have your Bible and will turn there, it'll make it more meaningful to you. And if you use our notes and follow along with them. Now, this chapter has as its theme Jacob and Rebekah conniving to get the blessing of Isaac for Jacob, which blessing old Isaac intended for Esau. But you see, Jacob wanted the blessing of his father, and he knew God had promised his mother that the elder would serve the younger, and the blessing was his already. He did not believe God. Rebekah's mother did not believe God. And evidently Isaac, the father, didn't believe God. He would never have attempted to bypass Jacob and to give the blessing to Esau. He followed his feelings and appetite in contradiction to the distinct word of God. The method of Jacob in obtaining this birthright, it cannot be supported on any grounds whatsoever. He used fraud and deceit. His conduct is despicable. You can't condone him at all, any more than you could condone the conduct of Sarah and Abraham in the matter of Hagar and Ishmael. God could not use the trickery and cleverness of Jacob. And we're going to see that God deals with this man in a very definite way. He's going to pay Jacob for his sin in the same coin in which he sinned. And you will note that as we get now into this chapter here. That gives us preliminary that will enable us to understand. Now, last time we concluded in chapter 26 by seeing that Esau was about 40 years old, and he took to wife a Hittite, and it was a great grief to Isaac and Rebekah for him to do that. And now they recognize that if Jacob is not to marry a Hittite or a Philistine, that he must be sent down, just as Isaac got a bride from the family of Abraham, that is, from the same stock. Now will you notice, chapter 27, verse 1, it came to pass that when Isaac was old and his eyes were dim so that he could not see, he called Esau his eldest son and said unto him, My son, and he said unto him, Behold, here am I. And he said, Behold, now I'm old. I know not the day of my death. Now therefore take, I pray thee, thy weapons, thy quiver, and thy bow, and go out to the field, and take me some venison, and make me savory meat, such as I love, and bring it to me, that I may eat, that my soul may bless thee before I die. Now, this man Isaac, we've already seen, he was an outstanding man, a great man. He's no weakling by any means, because we saw in the last chapter that Abimelech and the Philistines, they wanted to make a treaty with him because they feared him, and he was that type of a man. That is, he was an outstanding man of that day, very prominent. Now, he reveals here, though, that weakness of the flesh all during his life. This boy Esau, and Esau was his favorite, and Jacob was the favorite of Rebekah, and Esau was the outdoor boy, and he'd go out and he'd bring in a deer or some animal and he'd fix it, barbecue it for his father, and the old man enjoyed it. And now he's old, and he wants to bless the boy. Now he knows God has said the elder will serve the younger, but he bypasses that because he wants to bless the boy. And he says, Now go out and bring me in something, and I'll bless you because of it. My, what a revelation this is of this family. And have you noticed the strife that's in the family since we have come into this last major section of Genesis? There was strife in the family of Abraham because of Hagar. There's strife now in this family, these twins. Now, will you notice, Rebekah overheard that. And Rebekah heard when Isaac spake to Esau his son. And Esau went into the field to hunt for venison and to bring it. And Rebekah spake unto Jacob her son, saying, Behold, I heard thy father speak unto Esau thy brother, saying, Bring me venison, make me savory meat that I may eat, and bless thee before the Lord before my death. Now therefore, my son, obey my voice according to that which I command thee. Now, this is the plot and plan of Rebekah, and it's deceit, it's absolutely trickery, and it cannot be condoned on any basis whatsoever. And God's recording it as history, not that he condones it. He condemns it, and we're going to see that. You remember the things that are being done here, and you'll see chickens come home to roost for Jacob. Now, she says to him, You obey me, you go now to the flock, and fetch me from thence two good kids of the goats, and I will make them savory meat for thy father, such as he loveth. And thou shalt bring it to thy father, that he may eat, and that he may bless thee before his death. And Jacob said to Rebekah his mother, Behold, Esau my brother is a hairy man, and I'm a smooth man. Now, he was not only an outdoor man, red man, but he was a hairy man. He grew hair everywhere. And I'm a smooth man. My father, peradventure, will feel me, and I shall seem to him as a deceiver. Well, not only seem a deceiver, he is a deceiver. And I shall bring a curse upon me and not a blessing. And his mother said unto him, Upon me be thy curse, my son. Only obey my voice, and go fetch me them. And he went and fetched and brought them to his mother. And his mother made savory meat such as his father loved. And Rebekah took goodly raiment of her eldest son Esau, which were with her in the house, put upon Jacob her younger son, and she put the skins of the kids of the goats upon his hand and upon the smooth of his neck. And she gave the savory meat and the bread which she'd prepared under the hand of her son Jacob. And friends, I can't help but comment on this. Now she put the skin of the kid of the goat on the back of his neck and on the back of his hand. So when his father would feel him, why, he'd think that it was Esau. Not only did he feel him, friends, he couldn't help but smell him. And I want to say that apparently the deodorant that Esau was using was not very potent at all. fact of the matter is, I think he's like the whimsical story I heard about two men working in a very tight place, and one of them finally said to the other, and he says, I think that the deodorant of one of us has quit working. And the other fellow says, must be you, because I don't use any. And friends, I don't think that Esau used any, and I'm not sure that he had a shower very often. This man not only felt hairy, but he smelled too, by the way. May I say, you can't help but notice that as you go through here. And the thing that happened now, he came unto his father and said, my father, and he said, here am I, who art thou, my son? The voice was not quite the voice of Esau's. Everything else, it was like Esau. And Jacob said unto his father, I'm Esau, thy firstborn. I've done according as thou badest me. Arise, I pray thee, sit and eat of my venison, that thy soul may bless me. And Isaac said unto his son, how is it that thou hast found it so quickly, my son? And he said, because the Lord thy God brought it to me. And believe me, this boy at this particular point is a typical pious fraud. And you find many of them today in fundamental circles. They talk about the Lord leading them. And sometimes the Lord leads them to do some very unusual things. I find out sometimes a Christian man can do things that if the mafia did it, and the mafia does things like that, why, the mafia would be arrested for it. But they very piously pray about it and say it's the Lord's will. I'm not always sure about that. And believe me, this boy, Jacob, at this point is a pious fraud, because the Lord thy God brought it to me. The Lord had nothing to do with this, friends. Verse 21, and Isaac said unto Jacob, come near, I pray thee, that I may feel thee, my son, whether thou be my very son Esau or not. Isaac suspicioned something. But you see, Rebekah knew Isaac very well, and she had worked this thing out. And so Jacob went near unto Isaac his father, and he felt him and said, the voice is Jacob's voice, but the hands are the hands of Esau. And I think also the odor was too. I don't think there's any question about that. The hands are the hands of Esau. And he discerned him not, because his hands were hairy as his brother Esau's hand. So he blessed him. And he said, art thou my very son Esau? And he said, I am. And he said, bring it near to me, and I'll eat of my son's venison, that my soul may bless thee. And he brought it near to him, and he did eat, and he brought him wine, and he drank. And his father Isaac said unto him, come near now, and kiss me, my son. He came near and kissed him, and he smelled the smell of his raiment. I told you that was there,

once, as soon as Isaac had made an end of blessing Jacob, and Jacob was yet scarce gone out from the presence of Isaac his father, that Esau his brother came in from his hunting. And he also had made savory meat, brought it unto his father, and said unto his father, Let my father arise and eat of his son's venison, that thy soul may bless me. And Isaac his father said unto him, Who art thou? And he said, I'm thy son, thy firstborn Esau. And Isaac trembled very exceedingly and said, Who? Where is he that hath taken venison and brought it me? And I'd eaten of all before thou camest, and it blessed him. Yea, and he shall be blessed. And somebody says, Well, does venison taste like goat or lamb? It sure does. I remember several years ago that when I was pastor in Pasadena, that one of the officers there, he and I went deer hunting up in Utah. And we got a deer, but wasn't enough to feed the congregation. We invited them in for a venison dinner, and it was just a time of good, wholesome fellowship. And we had a lot of fun, but we didn't have enough to go around. So we got two lamb legs, and that was cooked also, and nobody could tell the difference. Everybody said the venison is good. It tastes very much alike. Now, Isaac really sees he's been taken in. And when Esau heard the words of his father, he cried with a great and exceeding bitter cry and said unto his father, Bless me, even me also, my father. And he said, Thy brother came with subtlety and hath taken away thy blessing. And he said, Is not he rightly named Jacob? And he was a usurper. For he hath supplanted me these two times. He took away my birthright. And behold, now he's taken away my blessing. And he said, Hast thou not reserved a blessing for me? And Isaac answered and said unto Esau, Behold, I have made him thy lord, and all his brethren have I given to him for servants, and with corn and wine have I sustained him. And what shall I do now unto thee, my son? And Esau said unto his father, Hast thou but one blessing, my father? Bless me, even me also, O my father. And Esau lifted up his voice and wept. And Isaac his father answered and said unto him, Behold, thy dwelling shall be the fatness of the earth and of the dew of heaven from above, and by thy sword shalt thou live and shall serve thy brother. It shall come to pass when thou shalt have the dominion that thou shalt break his yoke from off thy neck. And Esau hated Jacob because of the blessing wherewith his father blessed him. And Esau said in his heart, The days of mourning for my father are at hand. Then will I slay my brother Jacob. In other words, my father's old. He won't live very much longer. And just as soon as my father dies, I'll kill Jacob. I'll get rid of him. And that was the thought in the heart of Esau. Now, Rebekah's in the background, and these words of Esau, her elder son, were told to Rebekah, and she sent and called Jacob, her younger son, and said unto him, Behold, thy brother Esau is touching thee, doth comfort himself, purposing to kill thee. Now, therefore, my son, obey my voice, and arise, flee thou to Laban, my brother, in Haran. You see here, again, Rebekah taking things in her own hands, and she tells Jacob now, you're going to have to leave home, and she's going to send him away from home. Tell the truth, she really paid for her part in this, her sin. She never saw this boy alive again. She just sent him over there for a little while, but she died before he got back. And you must remember that Jacob was her favorite, and that Esau was Isaac's favorite, and she wants to send him now over to Laban, her brother, and Jacob will go over there, and believe me, that's where he's going to learn his lesson. That's where chickens will come home to roost. Old Uncle Laban is going to put him in school, and he's going to teach him a few things. Now, Jacob thought he was clever, but Uncle Laban was an expert at it, and poor Jacob was just an amateur, and he's going to cry out in desperation to God before it's all over. Now, notice what she says. Tarry with him a few days until thy brother

0: others, fury turn away. A few days lengthened out to 20 years. And during that interval, why, she died. She never saw her boy again, her favorite, her pet, if you please. Now, verse 45, until thy brother's anger turn away from thee, and he forget that which thou hast done to him, then I will send and fetch thee from thence. Why should I be deprived also of you both in one day? And after all, Esau's not going to think too much of his mother after this little episode, by the way. Now we read here, and Rebekah said to Isaac, I am weary of my life because of the daughters of Heth. If Jacob take a wife of the daughters of Heth, such as these, which are of the daughters of the land, what good shall my life do me? Now you see, Esau had married these heathen, the godless, and already it was bringing Sarah into the home, and even Rebekah was overwhelmed by it. Now she says, if Jacob turns around and does this, same thing, and he probably will if he stays here. You see, she can use this as an excuse to get Jacob away from the home because Esau is seeking for his life. And that moves us now into chapter 28. And she has a little conference with Isaac, and Rebekah and Isaac determine now that the thing to do is to send Jacob back to the family of Laban, back where Rebekah had come from herself. You see, Abraham's servant had gone and gotten her. Now the point is to send Jacob back there to get a wife. If you get him away from the place of danger, his brother would try to kill him. Now, very frankly, I think if he'd stayed there, that probably that would have happened. However, the fact of the matter is that Rebekah died first, and Jacob did get back for his father's funeral. Now you find in chapter 28, and I'm reading now verse 1 of chapter 28, and Isaac called Jacob and blessed him and charged him and said unto him, thou shalt not take a wife of the daughters of Canaan. All the way through the Old Testament, you find that God does not want the godly to marry the ungodly. That, again, is my reason for believing that in the 6th of Genesis, that all you have when the sons of God looked upon the daughters of men is the godly line marrying with the godless line of Cain, which finally brought the judgment of the flood and only one man left. Now, that inner marriage always leads to godlessness. And I'd say this word just of caution. I recognize we're living in a day when young people are not apt to take advice from certainly an old preacher. They say, my, what does he know? And if you really want to know the truth, I know a whole lot about this particular matter. I have seen case after case where some little girl or some little boy, they come to counsel. Well, I've met a fella. He's not a Christian. I'm going with him, and he's proposed to me, and I think I'm going to marry him, and I can win him for the Lord. Little girl, if you can't win him before you get married, you'll never win him after you get married. You can be sure of that. Same thing would hold for the young man, and God forbids it. It always entails sorrow. I have seen literally hundreds of cases, and I've never yet seen a case where it worked. Never yet. You can't beat God. God has put down too indelibly all the way through the Word. When the godly marry the godless, what happens? Look at Ahab and Jezebel. And in the New Testament, it's strictly told Christians that they are not to be unequally yoked. And that's the way you get unequally yoked, not by just sitting on the platform of somebody, but by intermarrying. That's the way you join up with them, by the way. And that is the thing that is going to happen. Now, Isaac sends Jacob away. He says, arise, go to Padan Aram, to the house of Bethuel, thy mother's father, take thee a wife from thence of the daughters of Laban, thy mother's brother. I sends him back to Laban. And believe me, old Laban is quite a trickster himself. And Jacob is in for it. I can tell him that right now, but he doesn't know it. But he's sure going to find out about it. And we're going to have to wait till next time to find out about it. And I trust that you'll be with us. Let us hear from you, friend. So until next time, my beloved, may God richly bless you.
1: We'll pick up right here next time as we see how Jacob's schemes bring real consequences. It brings to mind Galatians 6:7. Don't be deceived. God is not mocked. 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Or call 1-800-65-BIBLE and have an abridged printed copy mailed out to you. And when you're in touch, let us know how you listened to Through the Bible. Remember, that little bit of information really does help us make decisions about how and where to go next as we take the whole word to the whole world. Now, next time, we're going to continue our journey through Genesis. So if you can, read Genesis 28 a couple of times yourself. It's a great story of God's mercy. I'm Steve Schwetz, and I'll see you here next time. Until then, keep walking in the light of his word.

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0: The Flood and Coming Judgment. This is Ken Ham inviting you to have an encounter with God's Word at Ark Encounter. Jesus said His coming judgment would be like that in the days of Noah. People would be eating and drinking, not realizing judgment was around the corner. It's interesting that Jesus compares His coming judgment to the flood of Noah's day. Many Christians today say this flood was just a local flood. But what does this say about the coming judgment? Is Jesus only going to judge people living in a certain area? Of course not. The Bible's clear, everyone will be judged. Just as the past judgment on Noah's evil world was global, so will this coming judgment be. But God has provided an ark of salvation for us today, and that is Jesus.
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2: It's 132.
3: It's 65 degrees.
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0: Hi, this is Pastor Joe from Calvary Chapel of Manitowoc. 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
3: Hey, this is Dave with Agents for Christ. Welcome to another Evangelism Minute. The more you share your faith, you're bound to meet people who want to point out contradictions in Scripture. Now, most of these are taken out of context. However, others can be explained. For instance, in Mark chapter 6, verse 3, when the crowd is wondering about Jesus, they ask, "Isn't this the carpenter?" referring to Jesus' occupation. But then, in Matthew 13, 55, the same kind of scenario arises, but this time they ask, "Isn't this the carpenter's son?" Now, the skeptic will ask you, which is it? Was Jesus' father a carpenter, or was Jesus a carpenter? The answer is simple, both. You see, in that time and culture, almost every young man learned the trade of his father. Therefore, they were both carpenters. This is one more answer to give to every man who asks. For more evangelism resources, go to GotTracts.com. That's GOTTRACTS.com.

0: Psalm 24, verses 1 through 6. The earth is the Lord's and all its fullness, the world and those who dwell therein. For he has founded it upon the seas and established it upon the waters. Who may ascend into the hill of the Lord, or who may stand in his holy place? He who has clean hands and a pure heart, who has not lifted up his soul to an idol, nor sworn deceitfully, he shall receive blessing from the Lord, and righteousness from the God of his salvation. This is Jacob, the generation of those who seek him, who seek your face. This has been your sustaining word of the day, brought to you by Calvary Chapel of Manitowoc.
1: Pastor Damien says we can be thankful when God says no to our prayer request, as he can see what we so often cannot.
2: Time has always revealed that what God did and how God chose to answer that prayer was something far better. And that far better oftentimes includes the result of a spiritual maturity that came into my life that I wouldn't know otherwise, a spiritual understanding, a spiritual growth of some kind in becoming like Jesus. And again, I know that to be your testimony as well. As the old saying goes, God answers all of my prayers the same way I would answer them if I had his wisdom, power, and love.

0: 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Online at accordingtothescriptures.com. Pastor Damian Kyle is on the final leg of our journey through 1 John, and right now he's going to have us consider the marvelous access we have to God in prayer. We learned last time that when we pray, God not only hears us, but responds. But as we'll discover today, there are some conditions or limitations. Let's see what those are as we turn things back over to Damian. We're in 1 John chapter 5.
1: John gives us two conditions concerning these two promises and concerning God's answers to our prayer. One of them is in verse 14. The other of them is in verse 16. The first condition in verse 14 is that what we must ask of God must be according to His will. Oh, I knew there had to be a catch. There's not going to be a 2026 Bentley out there in the parking lot taking the place of my Yugo that I drove up with. So we can hear a qualification related to God's promise related to prayer and think, I knew it was too good to be true. And if we think that, it's important to realize that God hasn't given us the privilege of prayer as a means by which we get our will done in heaven, but it's a means by which He accomplishes His will in our lives and accomplishes His will on the earth. And so this condition here that God places on answers to our prayers is not only a detriment to prayer, it is a wonderful promise and a wonderful assurance from God in its own right. If we ask something from God that is not His will for us, it lies outside then of this promise to grant that prayer and request. In other words, God steps in when we ask something for something that is not a part of His will for our lives. He simply overrules that prayer and He answers it His way. Personally, I can't speak for anybody else. Personally, I would fear to pray if my prayers trumped God's will and God's best and His plan for my life. That would put me in the steering wheel of my life once again, instead of Him being at the steering wheel. And I've been there, done that, got the t-shirt. It's one of the reasons that I came to become a Christian to begin with, was in order, not in order that I would be God in this relationship, but that I need a God in this relationship. As James wrote in his New Testament letter, James chapter 4, he said to us, you ask and do not receive, because you ask amiss, that you may spend it on your pleasures. And so James places the same condition upon our prayers, and he gives us a reason. It's probably one of maybe many reasons, but this is a wonderful reason. And it is because he says, you and I are fully capable in our prayer lives of asking amiss. Well, amiss is a wonderful word. Very, very King James. But the word amiss actually is in the original language means badly. Badly. We are capable of praying badly. And so there were these three men. They were shipwrecked on a deserted island. And one day the three of them, they were walking along the beach and they discovered a magic lamp. And having read the stories, they began to rub the silly thing. And sure enough, out popped from the lamp a genie. And the genie says, I can only grant you three wishes, so you can each have one. And the first one says, I've been stuck here for years. I miss my family, my wife, and my life. I just want to go home. Poof, he's gone. And then the second guy says, I've been stuck here for years as well. I miss my family, my wife, and my life. I wish I could go home. Poof, he's gone in an instant as well. The third man, he begins to sob uncontrollably. And the genie says, dear sir, what's the matter? And he whimpered, I wish my friends were still here. It's an old gag. Well, I'll tell you, I am convinced that we are no more qualified to be the ultimate arbitrator of our prayers than that third man in that joke. We do not know enough, and we are not spiritual enough. And so we ask of God in prayer, but it's with a submission to His will in answering it. that if he has something better in mind for us, and his will is always better than our will related to our lives, that we then want God to overrule our prayers and in order to do the better thing in our lives. We see this submission in prayer in none other than the Apostle Paul. As he wrote in 2 Corinthians chapter 12, he wrote, "And lest I should be exalted above measure by the abundance of the revelation, a thorn in the flesh was given me, a messenger of Satan to buffet me, lest I be exalted above measure. And concerning this thing, I pleaded with the Lord 3 times that it might depart from me. And he said to me, my grace is sufficient for you, for my strength is made perfect in weakness." And what was the response of the Apostle Paul when God overruled Paul's request because it was outside of God's will for him? Did he throw a fit over that? No, the passage continues, and Paul wrote, "Therefore, most gladly, I will rather boast in my infirmities that the power of Christ may rest upon me. Therefore, I take pleasure in infirmities, in reproaches, in needs, in persecutions, in distresses for Christ's sake. For when I am weak, then I am strong." And the greatest model, of course, in human history related to all of this is when we think about Jesus himself in the Garden of Gethsemane on the night before his crucifixion. And Luke chapter 22 says, "When he, that is Jesus, was withdrawn from the disciples about a stone's throw, he knelt down and he prayed, saying, 'Father, if it is your will, take this cup away from me. Nevertheless, not my will, but yours be done.'" And again, not only do I not mind this God willing qualification to my prayers, I would fear to pray without it. I have prayed too many prayers in the course of my 46 years as a Christian where I looked at the situation and I thought it couldn't be anything other than what I could see. That what needed to happen in this situation was clear, not only clear to me, clear to anybody else, but would be absolutely, God would see it with the same clarity himself. All of that guiding my prayer. And then as time went by to discover that my prayer turned out to be at least very, very ill-informed and often very, very carnal. And when I ultimately saw God answer those prayers very differently from how I wanted him to answer them, answering them out of his wisdom, out of his power, and out of his love, I rejoiced that he overruled my prayer and did precisely what it is that he knew was best in the situation. And I'm almost as thankful for the prayers of mine that he has chosen to overrule as I am for the ones that he answered as I asked. And I know you have the same testimony. God's will is wonderfully and perfectly defined. In Romans chapter 12, verse 2, as good, acceptable, and perfect. It is good for us. It's acceptable to God, and it is perfect. It can't be improved upon. Paul described God's wisdom in this way in Romans chapter 11. He said as he considered it, "Oh, the depth of the riches, both of the wisdom and knowledge of God, how unsearchable are his judgments and his ways past finding out. For who has known the mind of the Lord, or who has become his counselor, or who has given first given to him, and it shall be repaid to him. For of him and through him and to him are all things, to whom be glory forever. Amen." And I'll testify to something else related to my life, only because I have the pulpit, and you could testify to the same thing if you were behind it. I have never known God in the 46 years of my Christian life to ever make a bad decision. That when he has chosen to overrule some prayer of mine, time has always revealed that what God did and how God chose to answer that prayer was something far better. And that far better oftentimes includes the result of a spiritual maturity that came into my life that I wouldn't know otherwise, a spiritual understanding, a spiritual growth of some kind in coming, becoming like Jesus. And again, I know that to be your testimony as well. As the old saying goes, God answers all of my prayers the same way I would answer them if I had his wisdom, power, and love. And when he overrules our prayers, it is only out of his wisdom, his power, and his love for us. Now notice in verse 16, the second restriction placed upon our prayers, and it is that we are not to claim these promises in prayer, in praying for someone who is engaged in sin leading to death. So before we talk about the person who's engaged in sin leading to death, let's notice John's instruction in the early part of verse 16 concerning a brother, a Christian, who is sinning a sin that does not lead to death. The key to understanding this verse 16 are verses 11 and 12 in the same chapter. So if you just look on while I read them out loud once again. John wrote, "And this is the testimony that God has given us everlasting life, and this life is in his Son. He who has the Son has life." That's everlasting life. "He who does not have the Son of God does not have life." And so in verse 16, John is not talking about physical death here. He's talking about spiritual death. And the brother declared to be sinning a sin not unto eternal death is a Christian who is born again. They're spiritually alive, but they are living now a wayward Christian life, an undisciplined or a weak or an unwise Christian life. And so John tells us that as Christians, when we pray to God, we are free to pray for them. We are free to pray for God to bring them to a place of repentance, for them to develop a greater sober-mindedness about their Christian life in contrast to the life that they're living, that they would come to love the Lord with all of their heart, all of their mind, all of their soul, and all of their strength, and so forth. God promises here that he will heed those prayers and he will make our prayers for such a brother in that situation effectual in their wayward Christian life. And so it's a wonderful encouragement.

dying breath, rejection of Jesus as my Savior. And not Jesus, a Jesus who I construct or someone else incorrectly constructs within their own minds, but Jesus as Messiah, as the Son of God, and as the Savior of the world. And if a person is living in that condition or dies in that condition, John says we cannot pray to God and ask, please save them anyway. Save them, please, despite their rejection of Jesus. That is not a prayer that God can or ever will answer, because such a person has, again, using the words of the writer of the book of Hebrews, chapter 10, anyone who has rejected Moses' law dies without mercy on the testimony of two or three witnesses. Of how much worse punishment do you suppose will he be thought worthy who has trampled the Son of God underfoot and counted the blood of the covenant by which he was sanctified a common thing, and insulted the Spirit of grace? Now, this does not mean concerning those who are unsaved in our lives that we cannot pray at all for such a person. We can pray that God would work in their life as he did in so many of our lives. Lord, I know that you won't touch their free will, but I know you know how to make people willing to stop and think about things. And so pray to God that he would do everything in their lives, short of touching their free will to choose to be saved, to make them willing to be saved. We can pray for them in asking that Satan's influence as a part of their blindness would be lifted off of them. We can pray for them to have an open heart toward the things of God. We can pray also for them that God would bring solid Christians into their life to be an influence for Christ within them, a good influence. But we cannot ask God to save them even though they have refused to trust in Jesus for salvation anyway. Or as is the case of the false teachers John's addressing in this letter, if as these false teachers and their disciples did, if they have not believed in or they have rejected Jesus as he is revealed in the Bible, but believed then in a make-believe Jesus they fashioned from their own imaginations, and trusting in a Jesus who doesn't exist and cannot save. We cannot ask God to save someone in the rejection of his Son, given at such a price to provide us with the forgiveness of sins. And John closes all of this in verse 17 by writing, all unrighteousness is sin, and there is sin not leading to death. And so John writes this in the context of all of this because he doesn't want us to leave this concluding that he's soft on sin, or that sin is inconsequential or no big deal. And so he writes, all unrighteousness is sin, but as serious as all such sins are, they are readily forgivable with repentance, with confession to God of those sins and asking for forgiveness while dying after a lifelong rejection of Jesus. That is the sin for which there is no forgiveness. So an amazing passage. It's a sober passage, but it is a passage that makes our hearts sore as Christians as well, to think about the access that we have to God in prayer. The fact that when we pray, God hears our prayers. Wow. God the Father personally hears our prayers. And that then God gives us what we petition him for in our prayers. And then third, and when he doesn't give us what we are asking of him, it's only in order to do something better within our lives. He is about something that is even greater and better than what we're asking for. Now that is something that is worthy of the title of awesome in terms of prayer,
Austin Ventura.

0: terms of access, awesome in terms of promises, and all of it made possible by a Savior for whom even the word awesome doesn't even begin to tell the whole story, but for whom we are thankful with such a vocabulary as we may have. What a wonderful thing Jesus has done for us in all directions within our lives, including this privilege of prayer.
1: 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Well, as we return to Damian, he has a word for the unsaved among us.
0: If you're here this morning and you are not yet a Christian, it's important for you to understand that there's only one way for you to receive the forgiveness of your sins, and that is through putting your trust in Jesus Christ and what he did in his death, his burial, and resurrection for you, to put your faith in him as the Savior that pleases heaven, and in his death, burial, and resurrection, that being the salvation that pleases God and pleases heaven. Jesus is the only way. People can sometimes have a problem with that. They will complain against the narrowness of Christianity in that regard, that there's only one way. I have never been afflicted by that at all. By the time I was willing to listen to God and come to him, I was not demanding door number one, door number two, and door number three. I was just thankful there was a way at all to be saved. And the fact that the way is narrow does not mean anyone is excluded from walking through that door and into God's family and into salvation. And so to stop here, and just the clarity with which the Apostle John gives us right here, every single sin in your life, I don't care if you're the worst sinner that human history has ever known, all of them can be forgiven. The one sin you must not find yourself guilty of is the sin of having rejected Jesus all of this life and then entering into eternity without the salvation that he offers. The Bible says that today is the day of salvation. And the reason today is the day of salvation, the reason today is the day to make that decision and put our trust in Jesus Christ for salvation is because today is the only day you have. And I don't care how young we are, we say, well, the odds are I'll see the next day. Who wants to talk about odds when we're talking about eternity here? The only day we have control over is today. We don't know what happens tonight. We don't know what happens as we drive our cars. We don't know what's going to happen in the world. But we don't have to worry about those things if we use today properly and use today as the opportunity to put my trust in the Savior that God sent to save you personally out of his love for you, to bring you into his family and into a personal relationship with God. And he doesn't want you to get on down there and give me 50, give me 100, or what it. There's nothing like that at all in terms of trying to earn it. He loves you and he offers it to you as a free gift, but it comes wrapped up in his Son, and that's the only way it can be received.
1: We have one more study to go in 1 John, and we'll have that for you next week here on According to the Scriptures with Pastor Damian Kyle, presentation of Calvary Chapel, Modesto.

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3: Does modern science disprove what the scripture says?
4: Welcome to Creation, Evolution, and Science Ministries with your host, Russ Miller. And now, here's Russ.
2: God's word tells us to beware of false science, so let's look at some scientific facts. In real science, a researcher takes existing evidence and builds a story which appears to fit the facts at hand. Then predictions are made and tested to see if the story or hypothesis holds up to scrutiny. That's real science. Darwin's tale began with no evidence, just the story, and predicted that the fossil record would be full of missing links and that science would find that one kind of animal can change into other kinds of critters. So what have the past 150 years of scientific research shown? First, zero missing links exist that will stand up to scrutiny, and researchers know of no way for nature to add new and beneficial genetic data to one kind's gene pool so that it can change into other kinds. Only the biblical worldview fits the evidence. God bless, and have a great day.
4: Creation, Evolution, and Science Ministries has two exciting service messages that will increase everyone's faith in the Bible. To schedule a visit to your church, email Russ at CESMR.com or visit the website at creationministries.org.
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to the rapture of the church, and then the tribulation, and then the second coming of Jesus Christ, the fulfillment of these very things we've been looking at. We're right there. You're seeing it. Believe me, as we approach that day, they will not be able to keep the little land of Israel off the national news. It will be the center of the news around the world continually from here on in. Mark my words.

0: know, the Bible's not just a revelation of God's will to his people, and it's not just a historical account of the past. It's also very much a timeline of what is still yet to come. If you doubt that, just go turn on the news and see what's going on over in the Middle East. Now, rather than being filled with fear of what is to come, we should be filled with the peace of the one who not only told us what to expect, but reveals through his supernatural book that he has it all under his guidance. And that includes the protection of his people in, through, and out of it all. This is Walk in the Light with Pastor Bill Gallatin of Calvary Chapel of the Finger Lakes. And today, we're talking Israel, her place in the plan of God. Some would have you believe God is done with Israel, but as we will learn today, that could not be further from the truth.
1: This chapter is really the prelude to what we are all watching worldwide right now. We are so near for the events of chapter 38 and 39. It could start tonight, what we are looking at. And again, we touched the last time we were together on the miracle and the growth of the nation Israel. When you consider just a few years ago, there were more Jews in New York City than in the land of Israel. And to see the prophecy of Jeremiah, Jews returning from the north, and by the hundreds of thousands, over a million just from the Soviet Union alone, and over 500,000 still waiting visas to return. Again, a big surge of the Ethiopian Jews, the Falasha Jews, trying to have their government let them leave and go to their roots, Israel. This thing that's building up in the hearts, as God stated that he would do just preceding the restoration of the nation of Israel to fulfill his promises to Abraham, Isaac, Jacob, and David. You remember he made a covenant with King David that his seed would reign on the throne of Israel forever, that God would restore the nation Israel. Very shortly, we're going to see, as we go into the next chapter, what is right around the corner on God's calendar with the Soviet Union and the Arab states that exist today. We are on the verge of the rapture of the church, and then the tribulation, and then the second coming of Jesus Christ, the fulfillment of these very things we've been looking at. We're right there. You're seeing it. Believe me, as we approach that day, they will not be able to keep the little land of Israel off the national news. It will be the center of the news around the world continually from here on in. Mark my words. As soon as things begin to calm down, you're going to see a stalling and then a tension and a build up again and trouble. And before you know it, there's going to be the explosion, as Paul prophesied, when they say peace and safety, then sudden destruction. The whole world will be caught off guard as it opens the door.

0: war,
1: for the Antichrist, the collapse of the world economy. God now, like a master chessman, is just positioning nations in his sovereignty, allowing all the diplomats and all the ambassadors to make their deals with different leaders at the tables, you know, in Geneva and Moscow and Washington, D.C., as they gather together to try and maintain peace. But the sovereign God is controlling it all, moving the players around for the very next chapter we'll be looking at. And then he's going to lift his hand and release everything. You're watching it. Now, again, the amazing thing is that God, 1,000 years before Ezekiel now is going to see this, said that it would happen. Again, knowing, he knows us so well. That's why I love God so much, to realize that I can trust in him, because he knows what I'm going to do in the future. He knows me better than me. Now, I try to convince him he's wrong, that he really doesn't understand. Lord, if you let me have my own way, this is how it's going to work out. And he goes, no, Bill. I know you too well. I can't convince him. He knows our future. He can speak in it in advance because, you see, he's not limited with time, either past, present, or future. He's the eternal I am. He dwells outside of time and space. So he sees everything before it even happens. So he knows how to fix your future. He can even see where there's going to be a flaw or a collapse in the future, and still he says, I will be there for you. I can fix it for you if you'll put your trust in me. The news has come to Ezekiel in Babylon that his capital city has been totally destroyed. His people have been scattered, as God said he would do. Now here's the amazing thing. 1,000 years earlier, you remember God, just before he brought with Moses the people to the Jordan River and then brought them in with Joshua after he buried Moses, he had said, now, your forefathers, your fathers after you are not going to be faithful to me, and they'll be scattered all over the earth. Before they even went in, he knew that they'd fail. But then he made the promise that he's going to bring them back to their land. Turn to Deuteronomy chapter 30. I want to read you two areas that sandwich Ezekiel's prophecy that is taking place right now. Deuteronomy chapter 30. Excuse me. God is giving the blessings and the cursings to the nation of Israel, the promised blessings if they would do certain things. He said, if you obey my commandments, if you walk according to my precepts, and it's called the Palestinian covenant, speaking of the land that he's given them, I will bless you perpetually. Your children will never have to fear. Your children's children. I promise these blessings, they will follow you. You'll never be in debt. You'll never have taxes. You'll never have war. You'll never have disease. He also promised the very opposite, curses, if they would disobey him and break the covenant, and they would lose their homeland and be cast out. In verse 1 of Deuteronomy 30, and it shall come to pass when all these things are come upon thee, the blessing and the curse, which I have set before thee, and thou shalt call them to mind among all the nations whither the Lord thy God hath driven thee, whether he uses the king of Assyria, whether he uses the king of Egypt, whether he would use Nebuchadnezzar, whether he would use Hitler, whether he would use Stalin. He's already seeing that as a people, you will be scattered all over the earth among the heathen or the nations. That's also very often translated heathen. It just means Gentile, non-Jewish. There's not so much as a negative aspect of the word heathen other than just it is non-Jewish, Gentile. And notice it says the Lord God will drive thee. Now he'll use a foreign power. He uses other humans as instruments. He made reference to Cyrus being his savior for the Jews, to raise him up, to give power to deliver the Jews from Babylon, when he was finished using Nebuchadnezzar as a chastening rod, an instrument to punish his people. And thou shalt return unto the Lord thy God and shalt obey his voice. A little bit of chastisement goes a long way in causing us to return to the Lord, doesn't it? And obeying his voice. According to all that I commanded this day, thou and thy children with all thine heart and with all thy soul, that then the Lord thy God will turn thy captivity and have compassion upon thee and will return. Here's the second coming of Jesus Christ. Notice he says, I will return. You have to come once to return. This is a prophecy of the Lord returning at the end of the age when he brings the Jews back to their land. But you have to come once and leave to ever return. And will return and gather thee from all the nations whither the Lord thy God has scattered thee. If any of thine be driven out unto the outmost parts of heaven, from hence, thence will the Lord thy God gather thee, from thence will he fetch thee. And the Lord thy God will bring thee into the land which thy fathers possessed, and thou shalt possess it, and he will do thee good, and multiply thee above thy fathers, and the Lord thy God will circumcise thine heart. Here's the rebirth of the nation Israel, where they really put their trust in Messiah, Jesus Christ. Lord God will circumcise thine heart and the heart of thy seed to love the Lord thy God with all thine heart, with all thy soul, that thou mayest live. And again, Jeremiah in chapter 31 states it. Ezekiel earlier in chapter 36, you remember, stated he's going to give a heart of flesh to his people Israel and remove that heart of stone and put his spirit within them. And I will cause thee to obey my commandments, to walk with me in my statutes. Just as he does for you and I, the Gentiles. What he does for you and I when we're born again of the Spirit. The marvelous, wonderful Spirit of God causes me to live the Christian life. Now turn to Romans chapter 11. Paul, when he was preaching, and you again are living in that day, Jesus said, when you see the fig tree blossom, know that it is near nigh thee, even at the doors, the coming of the Lord. And the fig tree, again, being the national symbol of the nation Israel. And it is certainly blossoming after 2,000 years of dormancy. In chapter 11 of Romans, in verse 7, what then? Israel hath not obtained that which he seeketh for, but the election hath obtained it, and the rest were blinded. In other words, those individual Jews, the elect of God, like the Apostle Paul, like the disciples, like you and I, actually, that there's a day when we really put our faith and our trust in Jesus Christ. We believe the report. We're born again of the Spirit. But nationally, the nation rejected their Messiah. The Jews as a nation, fulfilling Isaiah's prophecies, rejected their Messiah. The rest were blind. And judicially, the nation was blinded to who Messiah was. And that's what you see now. They are still blinded to who Messiah is. They are now being conditioned and prepared for their final chastening, that final cup of the tribulation, to put their faith and trust in the false Messiah, the Antichrist. So according as it is written, God hath given them the spirit of slumber, eyes that they should not see, ears that they should not hear unto this day. And Paul quotes Isaiah here. And David saith, let their table, their Passover table, their ritual, their Mosaic institutions that they continue to try and do in a patchwork way. Even for the 2,000 years, they still do not have a blood sacrifice, and yet they claim to be being faithful to God and obeying the commandments and the Mosaic law, the Levitical laws, and yet they have had no sacrifice for over 2,000 years for sin. And the Bible plainly states, without the shedding of blood, there is no forgiveness of sin. So David saith, and this has become their trap, let their table be made a snare. King David prophesied concerning his people in Psalm 69. A trap and a stumbling block and a recompense unto them. It's their reward. They've rejected their Messiah. They're deeply religious and orthodox, but it's kept them blinded. It's weak through the flesh. Let their eyes be darkened that they may not see and bow down their back always. I say then, have they stumbled that they should fall? In other words, has God forsaken Israel? And there's this teaching in the church today because they do not understand prophecy. It's called, you hear the term, replacement theology. That all the promises of Israel now are being fulfilled in the church. And if someone adopts that mistaken doctrine, that will confuse them completely on prophecy in the second coming of Jesus Christ. Jeremiah said, on behalf of God, if you do not see the sun in the sky, and the moon stops shining, and the earth stops from rotating, then that will be the sign that God has forsaken his people Israel. He will never forsake his people Israel. He's made a promise, and God cannot lie. Not only does it say he will not lie, God cannot lie. Isn't that wonderful to know? God cannot lie. Have they stumbled that they should fall? God forbid. But rather through their fall, salvation has come unto the Gentiles, for to provoke them to jealousy or to anger, to create envy for those of us who have met the Savior. Now, if the fall of them be the riches of the world, speaking of the Gentile world, and the diminishing of them the riches of the Gentiles, how much more their fullness, when a Jew who's really seeking God finally comes to the realization the eyes are open to who Messiah really is. For I speak to you Gentiles, and as much as I am the apostle of the Gentiles, I magnify mine office. Or in other words, I speak of it. I'm not ashamed of it. If by any means I may provoke to emulation them which are my flesh, and might save some of them. For if the casting away of them be the reconciling of the world, what shall the receiving of them be but life from the dead? For if the first fruit be holy, the lump is also holy. If the root be holy, so are the branches. And if some of the branches be broken off, and thou, speaking of us Gentiles, the church, being a wild olive tree, wert grafted in among them, and with them partakest of the root and the fatness of the olive tree. In other words, we're getting the blessings of God now, the riches of God. Boast not against the branches, but if thou boast, thou bearest not the root, but the root thee. Now, who's the root? Who's the root and the offspring of Jesse? Jesus Christ himself. Thou wilt say then, the branches were broken off, that I, as a Gentile, may be broken in or graft in. Well, because of unbelief they were broken off, and thou standest by faith. Be not high-minded, but fear. For if God spared not the natural branches, speaking of the Jews, take heed lest he also spare not thee. Now, Jesus speaks of being grafted in, the importance of abiding, making sure the graft takes that you truly are born again, in John chapter 15. Behold, therefore, the goodness and the severity of God, on them which fell severity, but toward thee goodness, if thou continue in his goodness. Otherwise, thou also shalt be cut off. And they also, if they abide not still in unbelief, shall be grafted in. For God is able to graft them in again. For thou wert cut out of the olive tree, which is wild by nature, and wert grafted contrary to nature into a good olive tree. How much more shall these, which be the natural branches, be grafted in their own olive tree. Now, this is very important, these next two verses. For I would not, brethren, that you should be ignorant of this mystery, lest you should be wise in your own conceits, that blindness in part has happened to Israel, not forever, but until the fullness of the Gentiles be come in. When is the fullness of the Gentiles come in? That last Gentile who invites Jesus Christ into his heart, then the Gentile that makes up the bride of Christ. The fullness of the bride of Christ is complete, and the bride of Christ is swept off her feet, taken into her heavenly home with the bridegroom, Jesus Christ. The rapture of the church, the fullness of the Gentiles has come in, and God changes his scheme of things, and then immediately the tribulation period begins, and the Spirit of God begins to reach out now, and the gospel is emitted again to the Jew during the tribulation period, and millions will be saved during the tribulation period. And now notice, again, to refute this replacement theology that is spreading, it has opened the door to the persecution and the anti-Semitism of the Jew by the professed Christian church. There is no such thing as replacement theology. Israel has not been forsaken. Verse 26. And this is important. Exactly as God promised 1,500 years earlier in Deuteronomy, and so all Israel shall be saved. There's the national rebirth of the nation Israel. As it is written, there shall come out of Zion the deliverer, not a deliverer. Why will all Israel be saved? For this is my covenant unto them. You see, they made a covenant to God. They told God they would be faithful in the Palestinian covenant. They broke it. So God says, I'm going to make a covenant that's greater and stronger, that will override your weakness. A covenant that is in my blood. This is my covenant unto them when I shall take away their sins. As concerning the gospel, they are enemies for your sake. In other words, now they're the enemies of the gospel, but you see, not for you and I. The gospel is being transmitted to the Gentiles. This is the age of the Gentiles. But when the last Gentile accepts Christ, that's the end of the age of the Gentiles. The fullness of the Gentiles come in, and the church is out of here. If you're that last Gentile, and you haven't asked Jesus Christ to forgive you of your sins and come into your heart, please do it tonight. As concerning the gospel, they are enemies for your sakes. But as touching the election, they are beloved of the Father's sake. Oh, God loves his people, Israel, just as he loves you and I. And they're in absolute rebellion. Just as he loved you and I, when we were yet at enmity with God, God sent his son, Jesus Christ, to die for you and I. When we were nothing but wicked, deceitful, professed, denominational, quote, Christians, and we weren't born again. And God watched over us and revealed himself to us. Why? For the gifts and the calling of God are without repentance. God does not change his mind or his word. It's not conditioned on how good you are, but how wonderful he is. How wonderful and loving he is. So here's these two marvelous truths of what you and I are watching take place today. One was 2,000 years ago, and one was 3,000 years ago. And you and I are watching it right now develop before our very eyes.
0: This has been Walk in the Light with Pastor Bill Gallatin of Calvary Chapel of the Finger Lakes. And that's all the time we have for our study of God's Word today. 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And our ministry team will be happy to assist you. 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Our service times, address, phone numbers, as well as past messages and more, all there waiting at ccfingerlakes.org. Reach out and let us know how the Lord is using this ministry in your life. We look forward to hearing from you. And until we gather together again for a time in God's Word, continue to walk in the light. I want

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1: Consecration is to come to God with empty hands, confess our weakness, our inability, and let God do the rest. 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And in the New Testament, listen to Paul pray. And friends, you're going to find out that these men never came to God on the basis of who they are, what they have promised in Him they're going to do. Actually, we friends don't have really much to offer Him, do we? Or maybe you do. I don't. And the thing is that we come to Him with empty hands and let Him fill us.
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2: This is Ministerial Minute from Mike. Today's verse is Ephesians 4:2. With all lowliness and gentleness, with long-suffering, bearing with one another in love. We'll be spending a few days in Ephesians. In verse 1 of chapter 4, Paul's told us to walk worthy of the call by which we are called. He continues with the need for lowliness and gentleness and then throws in long-suffering. Lowliness is not the same idea as we have in humility. This means to have a deep sense of one's moral littleness. It's lower than dirt, kind of destroys self-importance. Gentleness means meekness. Long-suffering is one of my favorite Greek words, makrothumia. It's been described as having a long fuse, enduring, constant steadfastness. Perseverance are also used. Bearing with one another. Pastor Dick from Madison referred to this as putting up with those that can't put up with me. Perhaps not the best biblical definition, but certainly appropriate. We need all of these traits to put up with one another. This has been Ministerial Minute from Mike. Thanks for listening.
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4: It's 3 o'clock. It's 68 degrees.

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3: Paul is in a Roman prison. Chains dangle from his wrists as he writes of his freedom in Christ. He's outfitted in prison stripes as he pens about the righteousness he wears. A string of Roman numerals are stitched across his shirt while he records his innumerable blessings in Christ. You see, rather than see himself in prison, Paul chooses to see himself in Christ. And you know, this is the choice we make. Do we get lost in our physical surroundings, or do we stay focused on our spiritual blessings? Hey, in your heart of hearts, where do you abide? Are you in pain, or are you in Christ? Are you in hock, or are you in Christ? Are you in somebody's hot seat? Or are you in Christ? Well, chapter 3 begins, "For this reason I, Paul, the prisoner of Christ Jesus." Paul is in Christ. He belongs to Jesus. He could have said he was the prisoner of Rome. That was true in a sense. Or the prisoner of Caesar, or the prisoner of the Jews. But here he says that he is the prisoner of Christ Jesus. Did you know that a Christian is never a victim of circumstance? Never. God is sovereign. Nothing is able to get to me or you that doesn't first pass through him. If you belong to Jesus, did somebody say amen?
4: Amen?
3: Yeah. If you belong to Jesus, he has a plan for you. Don't interpret disappointment as a derailment of that plan. Wherever you are, no matter the situation, he has purposes for you. Paul writes of himself as a prisoner of Christ. And why was Paul in prison? Well, he tells us, "For you Gentiles." He was in prison for us. He had stood up for pig-eating, bacon-loving, pork-chop-munching Gentiles like you and me. In the face of Jewish prejudice and legalism, Paul preached grace for every race. God isn't just for the well-bred. His blessings come apart from Jewish law. Paul put God and all of his goodness within the reach of the religious outcast. You know, today, every time I savor a bacon, lettuce, and tomato sandwich or eat a pulled pork plate, I taste the debt of gratitude that I owe the Apostle Paul. He came to preach the gospel to Gentiles. Well, Paul spent 2 years in Ephesus. It's funny that in verse 2, he asks if they've heard of his ministry. He says, "If indeed you have heard of the dispensation of the grace of God, which was given to me for you." Of course they'd heard of Paul. Perhaps Paul is really asking them, "Did you really understand the implications of this grace I brought to you?" And if he were writing to us, I'm sure he'd ask us the same. Do we? You know, when you think of a dispensation of grace, as Paul puts it, think of a distributorship. You know, the Jews knew of God's grace, so God sent Paul to distribute salvation to the Gentiles, to the non-Jews. You know, God is like that. God is an entrepreneur. He's not afraid of branching out and going where things have never gone before and opening new channels of distribution for his amazing grace. He wants to move out into all segments of the market, every age and every race and every language and every culture. I guess when it comes to marketing and distribution, no one's better at it than McDonald's. Did you know one of the busiest McDonald's in the world sits down the street from the Kremlin in Moscow? It serves 40,000 people a day. At one time, a new McDonald's opened up somewhere in the world every 4 hours. Today, there are over 36,000 McDonald's stores in 101 different countries. And as Christians, we should be as effective distributing the gospel as McDonald's is in distributing Big Macs. Hey, perhaps your office has never had a strong witness for Jesus. Maybe the same could be said for your tennis team, or for your neighborhood, or for your hunting club. You know, God has given you the distribution rights in that new market. Get busy, friend. It's been said, there's enough bread of life to supply the whole world, but are there enough volunteers to distribute it? Well, Paul continues talking about his dispensation of grace, how that by revelation, he, that is Christ, made known to me the mystery, as I have briefly written already, by which when you read, you may understand my knowledge in the mystery of Christ, which in other ages was not made known to the sons of men, as it has now been revealed by the Spirit to his holy apostles and prophets, that the Gentiles should be fellow heirs of the same body and partakers of his promise in Christ through the gospel. Now notice here, Paul refers to the gospel of grace as a mystery. You know, usually when we hear the word mystery, we think of an Agatha Christie or a Sherlock Holmes novel. A suspense-filled, smoking gun, whodunit kind of thriller. But that's not what Paul means when he uses this term mystery. You see, a biblical mystery is simply a truth that's known only to God. It's a sacred secret. And the great mystery in the Old Testament was how would God save the Gentiles, the non-Jews? You see, there were Old Testament prophecies that predicted the Gentile salvation, but it remained unclear to everyone but God as to how this would happen. And the privilege of explaining this great mystery was finally given to Paul. And Paul preached that it was through Christ that God would bring together both Jews and non-Jews as one new people group, the church. When Paul first preached the gospel of Jesus to Gentiles, he was resolving an age-old mystery. You know, I'm afraid one of the reasons that folks today take the gospel and God's grace for granted is that we no longer see it as a mystery. You know, when we first heard the gospel, when we first grasped its implications, it was an unexpected discovery. We were overwhelmed by the lavishness of God's generosity. God did that for me? We were surprised by a love that we didn't deserve. But lose the wonder, lose the amazement of it. And what was once an unexpected discovery soon becomes a worn-out doctrine. If the gospel of grace has gotten boring to you, I think it's time for you to see it again as a mystery. You know, take your marriage, for example. You know, after a few years, you and your spouse become familiar territory. And thus, to keep your love fresh, you have to create some mystique, do you not? You have to approach each other from a different angle. He should go out and splurge on an evening out. Do something different. She should impress him with a new outfit. Risk dining at a new restaurant, somewhere other than the McDonald's, I would suggest. Realize there are dimensions of your spouse's personality yet to be discovered. There's some mystique here, puzzles you've yet to figure out. Here's my point. The way to beat boredom is by reintroducing into the relationship some mystery. And the same is true in our relationship with God. The gospel is a mystery in a sense. You know, Earl Weaver, the former manager of the Baltimore Orioles, once said, "It's what you learn after you know it all that counts." And I think that's true, especially when it comes to the Bible and God's grace. There's always more than we realized. So forget the fact that you've read the Bible your whole life. Pick it up afresh and look for something new. It's there, I promise you. Focus on reading the passage before you as if you've never read it before, and God will surprise you with some mystery. Mystery revealed. Well, God is speaking of the gospel here in verse 7. "Of which I became a minister according to the gift of the grace of God, given to me by the effective working of his power. To me, who am less than the least of all the saints, this grace was given." For Paul, sharing the gospel was not a duty. It was an honor he didn't deserve. The Apostle Paul was Christianity's greatest minister, and yet he considered himself less than the least of the saints. You know, before he dispensed grace, he had received grace, and now God has called him to share its secrets. You know, for me, there's only one thing more fun than keeping a secret, and that's spilling the beans. You know, I'm the one person in the family most prone to blow the secret. I'm always the last one to get told the secret. They know I'll spill it as soon as I learn it. And Paul had the honor of traveling the world, letting the cat out of the bag, telling the Gentiles of God's amazing grace. Paul was having a ball, and we can join in the fun, friends. Notice how Paul describes his ministry. He says, that I should preach among the Gentiles the unsearchable riches of Christ. He refers to the blessings of Jesus as unsearchable, or literally untraceable. It's not man who finds God. It's God who initiates this love relationship we've entered into. It's God who reveals himself to us. Left to ourselves without his word, we're in the dark. Verse 9, it was Paul's privilege to preach and to make all see what is the fellowship of the mystery, which from the beginning of the ages has been hidden in God, who created all things through Jesus Christ, to the intent that now the manifold wisdom of God might be made known by the church. Notice this, to the principalities and powers in the heavenly places. God's manifold, or literally his multifaceted wisdom, is now revealed in his church, even the angels. Think of this, the principalities and powers in heavenly places. The angels are learning what God is up to in the world by looking at us, the church. How Jesus forgives, and how he saves, and how he blesses, and how he unites diverse people is a lesson to the angels, and it's being played out in his church. It blows their minds to see what God is doing in us. And this is why a healthy church is so vital. The angels look at this church to see what's going on, to understand God's character. We are the prism through which the inhabitants of both this world and the spirit world behold God's manifold wisdom. And then verse 11, according to the eternal purpose which he accomplished in Christ Jesus our Lord, in whom we have boldness and access with confidence through faith in him. And here's another blessing that's ours in Christ. Access to God. This is what the Old Testament saints knew nothing about. No one but the Hebrew high priest, and only once a year, was allowed into God's presence. But in Christ Jesus, you and I, all of us, can come boldly to God's throne for the help that we need. Therefore, I ask that you do not lose heart at my tribulations for you, which is your glory. Paul doesn't want his imprisonment to discourage the Ephesians, and this is why he's praying for them, verse 14. For this reason, I bow my knees to the Father of our Lord Jesus Christ, from whom the whole family in heaven and earth is named, that he would grant you according to the riches of his glory. And his first request is that they may be strengthened with might through his spirit in the inner man. Notice this. Paul doesn't pray for their outer man. He prays for their inner man, their spirit. You know, when we pray for our friends, we usually focus on their external status. And that's okay. Pray for the new job. Pray for an increase in salary. Pray for all that stuff if you want. But what we really need to direct our prayers toward is the inner man, their spiritual health. The outer man's destined to wither and die anyway. There's no fountain of youth in this life. But the inner person, we can pray for the inner person and see results. For the inner person of every man is like a rechargeable battery. Did you know you can plug into God and he'll re-energize you spiritually? He will. And thus, that's how Paul prays, that they would be strengthened with might by God's Spirit in the inner man. And then he adds, that Christ may dwell in your hearts through faith. Paul wants us to allow Jesus to dwell. That is, to literally make himself at home in our hearts. Friends, Jesus is king. Thus, wherever he moves in, he starts redecorating. Now, ladies, you know this. You move into a new house. You're not content with the way it is. What do you start doing? You redecorate. You change things. You bring in your furniture. You're going to change the whole thing. Why would Jesus be any different? He moves into your heart, and trust me, he's going to start redecorating. He's going to get rid of those old draperies and those old attitudes and those moldy furniture you've been tolerating for all this time. He's going to get rid of all that stuff. He's going to remove the old fixtures, and he's going to install his stuff, new stuff. Wherever Jesus dwells, he's the king of the castle. And here Paul prays that the Ephesians will give the Lord full control of their hearts to dwell in them through faith. That they'll trust him enough to make the changes that he thinks are best for their lives. And in verse 17,

Lord, make my capacity equal to my opportunity. I can understand that. Guys, God's love is like a vat of chocolate. You can take in all you want. Your only limitation is your appetite. And so Paul prays that God will expand their hearts, expand their capacity, that they might be filled with all the fullness of God. You want the same for your life? Pray and ask that God will give you the ability to assimilate his love. Paul closes his prayer with a praise, verse 20. Now to him who is able to do exceedingly abundantly above all that we ask or think, according to the power that works in us, to him be glory in the church by Christ Jesus to all generations forever and ever. Amen. Imagine, God not only is able to meet every need we bring to him, he's able to do above all that we ask or think. His grace is always greater than our needs. Never forget, God can do exceedingly abundantly. Now, Paul begins chapter 4, and again, he mentions his incarceration. He says, I therefore, the prisoner of the Lord. You know, I've heard it said, Jesus promised three things to his disciples. First, that they would be ridiculously happy. Second, that they would be completely fearless. And third, that they would be in constant trouble. And that was true. And that was Paul. He was blessed in Christ, and he was troubled in this world. I've been to the cave, by the way, in Rome. A small little cave that Paul occupied in the heart of the city. The Mamertine prison. It's a small subterranean holding cell. And I've envisioned, when I was there, I envisioned Paul pacing back and forth in that cell. He was worried, but not about his imprisonment. It's not where he walks that concerns him, it's how he walks. For he writes to these Ephesians, I beseech you to walk worthy of the calling with which you were called. Now, in Ephesians 1 through 3, the emphasis was on where we sit, that we sit in heavenly places in Christ. But now that we're somebody in Christ Jesus, now that we have such privileges, we should live like it. And in chapter 4, Paul's emphasis shifts to how we walk. We should walk worthy of our calling. You see, membership in God's family is not only a privilege, it's a responsibility. The little pint-sized princess growing up in Buckingham Palace, little Victoria, she was sheltered from the fact that she was next in line to be England's monarch. Her handlers didn't want to spoil the future queen. But one day, Victoria saw in the genealogical records of the royal family that she was next in line to the throne. Well, initially, Victoria was overcome with emotion. But once she had gained her composure, the future queen, she looked at her tutor, and she said, then I must be good. And you see, this is the reaction that Paul hopes hits us. That in Christ, we have a high calling. President or prime minister or premier pale in comparison to being a Christian. In light of our calling, we too must be good. And the first observation that Paul makes about our high calling is that it requires a lowly walk. In verse 2, Paul says that we should walk with all lowliness or with humility. Doug Barfield was the former football coach for the Auburn Tigers. Don't really like Auburn too much, but what he said made sense. He kept a plaque on his desk which read, there are no limits to how much can be accomplished if no one cares who gets the credit. Don't you like that? There's no limits to how much can be accomplished when no one cares who gets the credit. The same is true in the church. That's why we all should walk in humility. And also in gentleness. You know, when you look around at the people in your life, imagine them with stickers stuck all over them that read, fragile, handle with care. Because it's true, we're all fragile. We need to be sensitive and tender and gentle toward one another. Let's also walk with long suffering or with patience. And here's another way to walk.

0: bearing with one another in love. We need to put up with each other's quirks and idiosyncrasies, because we all have them, don't we? Be honest. You're all a little quirky. It's been said, Christian discipleship is teaching the intolerant to tolerate the intolerable. Since people get down, let's walk lowly and help lift them up. Since they're fragile, let's be gentle toward them. Since they take time, let's be patient. And since everyone is just a little bit weird, let's bear with each other in love. And then verse 3, endeavoring to keep the unity of the Spirit in the bond of peace. Realize, the unity of the Spirit is a gift from God. It's the spiritual affinity that exists among all true believers. But understand what it is not. The unity of spirit is not the unity of faith. We're not all going to agree on every aspect of doctrine. Neither is it the unity of format. We can enjoy different kinds of worship styles and worship music. And it's not the unity of friendship. We can have spiritual unity and not necessarily be close friends. No, the unity of the Spirit doesn't abolish our differences. Rather, it creates a bond, a commonality that is greater than our differences. And we can't manufacture this kind of unity. It's the work of the Holy Spirit. But once we've received it, then we can endeavor to keep it. The word endeavor means to aggressively and actively do whatever it takes to preserve our unity. See, the Spirit of God creates a bond of peace between us. But it can be broken if we don't protect it. Misunderstandings, hurt feelings, jealousies threaten the unity of the Spirit. You know, once a visitor to an insane asylum, he was astonished to see only 3 guards in charge of hundreds of dangerous patients. The visitor asked one of the guards, says, "Aren't you afraid these people will overpower you and escape?" The guard replied, "No, lunatics never unite." You know, God has created a wonderful family here at Calvary Chapel Stone Mountain. I think it's wonderful. You can sense the unity of the Spirit when you walk into the doors of this church. But now it's up to us to walk in lowliness and gentleness and patience toward one another and tolerance toward one another, bearing each other's burdens.
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5: Today, we want to tell you more about the cheetah. From a human standpoint, Daniel would have been a whole lot safer if he had been thrown into a den of cheetahs rather than a den of lions. The truth is, cheetahs are the least aggressive of the big cats and offer virtually no threat to man at all. In their native Africa, bushmen actually chase cheetahs away from their kill and steal the fruit of the cheetah's hard-won labor. Man has been taming cheetahs and leading them on leashes for thousands of years. Recently, a naturalist returned a hand-raised cheetah to the African wilds. The naturalist had to train the cheetah to hunt, just as its mother would have done. In the process, the cheetah repeatedly chased antelopes back to its human friend and waited to see what it was supposed to do with them. The cheetah is a unique variation on the cat theme, which shows how God's creativity can take many forms. When we study his creation, we are wise if we remember that, compared to God, we have hardly any imagination. Therefore, we could never decide what could be and what could not be. And as we learn about the world God has created, we do best when we study what God has done without letting our ideas of what is possible and impossible cloud our thinking.
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0: Having trouble forgiving someone? You know, it's a common occurrence. Here's a thought from Pastor Lloyd Pulley.
1: See, not forgiving someone is a type of poison, but it's a weird kind of poison. It kills the person that's holding on to it. See, unforgiveness doesn't hurt the other person when you don't forgive them, but it's poisoning you to death. That's why you don't want to be holding on to unforgiveness. Well, what if they never make it right? Well, you know what? They need to make it right if there's something need to be right, but you don't want to be stewing in this forever. You want to turn that over to the Lord. No further notice. Lord, it's in your hands. You have your way with them.

0: We're delighted to share the next half hour together with you. Welcome. This is Bridging the Gap. We're going to hand things over to Pastor Lloyd Pulley in just a moment. Today, Lloyd is going to continue with our study in 2 Corinthians, and we aim to complete chapter 7. Now, in 1 Corinthians, Paul had sent a scathing letter about the sin going on in the church there at Corinth. And now, he's explaining to them why he was so harsh. And he's also commending them for their response to his criticism. And that's the gist of the book in 2 Corinthians. For the details now, here's Pastor Lloyd.
1: Oftentimes, we respond quite differently to sorrow. Somebody that maybe said something true that hurt our feelings. Maybe some harsh words that were spoken in your relationship at home that escalated into a big fight. See, how do people respond to tough things? Well, you know, either they get this simmering resentment and they give you the silent treatment, or they come with both barrels firing and attacking. So you either have the, you know, what I'd call you pick your poison. You either poison yourself with bitterness, and you're just chewing it all in your mind, and every time you think of it in the theater of your imagination, how they said it, what they said gets worse and worse. Can't believe they said that to me. And you're just stewing in that bitterness. Or instead of poisoning yourself, you poison the other person with your vitriol and you become a Karen. My poor wife, Karen, you know, the poor first Karen who caused the whole Karens, you know, I feel bad for Karens. Not those Karens, but just if your name is Karen, that's tough. But, you know, they don't see themselves at all. They just, like, they feel something, blah, they're going to vomit all over you, their complaint. So those are the options that happen oftentimes when someone says something challenging us in some way. Or you can let that hurt that you've experienced drive you to see God's purpose in it, even if you were wronged. You know, in the men's retreat, Pastor John from Gulf Coast Calvary Chapel in Florida, his morning session on Saturday was Leviticus 23:40, which is a simple verse taken out of the Feast of the Tabernacles, in which it was that celebratory time of the harvest has come in, we're thankful to the Lord. But he said, with that, you know, you celebrate, you wave a palm branch and you wave a willow branch. And he goes, if you follow palms and willows throughout the scripture, the palm is often a picture of victory and triumph, you know. But a willow is kind of like the weeping willow. It's kind of mourning. It's kind of quiet. It's down in the valley. And in a way that you have this picture of the willow, there's sorrow there, and the palm is triumph. And yet both of them are waved before the Lord in thanksgiving. Now think about that. Go back to that passage that I said we're going to come back to that, when he said essentially, you know, that I'm exceedingly joyful in all our tribulation. That's essentially what the willow is. You're joyful in the tribulation you've experienced. So how does that work? Well, you know, Paul was glad he sent the letter because it brought a godly sorrow which produced repentance. In other words, the response to the harsh letter was that they really took a look at themselves and they really came to their heart and said, you know, they did wrong. And that's what godly sorrow produces. Worldly sorrow is a little bit different. Worldly sorrow is, in fact, if you just compare what sorrow, he says, listen, verse 10, to compare them, he says, godly sorrow produces repentance leading to salvation, not to be regretted, but the sorrow of the world produces death. The sorrow of the world would be kind of like that steaming resentment, bitterness, anger, non-forgiving. And see, not forgiving someone is a type of poison, but it's a weird kind of poison. It kills the person that's holding on to it. See, unforgiveness doesn't hurt the other person when you don't forgive them. But it's poisoning you to death. That's why you don't want to be holding on to unforgiveness. Well, what if they never make it right? Well, you know what? They need to make it right if there's something need to be right. But you don't want to be stewing in this forever. You want to turn that over to the Lord till further notice. Lord, it's in your hands. You have your way with them. But here's what I want to say about sorrow and repentance, just as a general thought. Don't confuse the two. Sorrow is not the same as repentance. Sorrow can lead to repentance, But it's not the same as repentance. Just feeling bad about your sin or your wrong, crying at your bedside because you failed, you got regrets, you wish you never did this, that's not repentance. That's regret, that's sorrow, but it should lead to repentance. That is a change of mind. And of course, it must reach a point of, some people believe, and it's another myth, that your sorrow has to reach a point in order to repent. You know, weep all night, beat yourself up, crawl on your knees in penitence, and then you can repent or earn repentance. No, sorrow and repentance doesn't work that way. Another myth is that sorrow and repentance occurs only once. You know, you finally have all this sorrow, you know, you've taken it to the Lord, you repent, and now it's done. Well, no, actually, every day of your life, there is a little bit of whatever sorrow you experience, maybe sorrow for sin, which needs to lead you to acknowledge it and confess it and let the Lord touch you. If we sin, if we confess our sin, he is what? Faithful and just to forgive us and cleanse us from all unrighteousness. And of course, sorrow for sin and repentance is not just being unhappy. Really, sorrow for sin is more of a concern about the heart of God. If you compare it, for example, when David was confronted by Nathan, the prophet, of what he did with Bathsheba and even killing Uriah, her husband. David was bad. Now, if he were not repentant, he'd just regret being caught, and he would probably do something like this. Hey, Nathan, who else did you tell? Well, I didn't tell anybody, David. He goes, good. And then put a sword right through his heart and then be done with the last guy that knows. Because then he's going to look out for himself. But no, he realizes he sinned against God. And he even says it in Psalm 51, against you and you only I've sinned, God. He realized that his sin brought shame to God, and he changed his mind. Lord, I deserve to die. And the Lord said, yes, but I forgive you. And he experienced forgiveness. Repentance for Peter, when Peter denied the Lord, led Peter back to the Lord. What happened to Judas who betrayed the Lord? He didn't go back to Jesus. He went out and hung himself. So there's the difference. You know, the godly versus worldly sorrow. Worldly sorrow leads to death and despair. And seen in Cain. It's seen in Esau. It's seen in Judas. But godly sorrow leads to restored fellowship. It's kind of like the parable of the two sons that Jesus told in Matthew 21, verse 28. What does he say? He says, hey, what do you think? Man had two sons. And he came to the first and said, son, go work today in my vineyard. And he answered and said, I will not. But afterwards, he regretted it, and he went and worked. He came to the second. He said, go work in my field. And he answered and said, I go, sir. Yes, sir. Will right away, sir. But he didn't go. So which of the two sons did the will of the father? And they said, well, the first. And Jesus said, surely I say to you, tax collectors and harlots will enter the kingdom of heaven before you. Now, that was a pretty pointed statement. But the point is that the Pharisees represented religion. And they're, look, we're following you, God. And yet they're ready to kill the Son of God who the Lord sent into the world to save them. And they had all their religious pretense. The tax collectors and harlots were so amazed at Jesus and his kindness, his forgiveness, his miracles. They thought this is their hope. He can rescue us. We're trapped in sin. And they were. True sorrow leads one to the purpose of change. Isaiah 55:7 is a great verse to underline, highlight, memorize, where the prophet says, let the wicked forsake his way and the unrighteous man his thoughts. It's not just your way, but it's even your thoughts. Lord, just help me thinking. Look, I get that kind of thought when I'm complaining about this little old lady driving slow in the left lane. And I get really impatient, and it's like amazing how impatient I get. In fact, I'm standing back and I have to look at my own thoughts and go, Lord, wow, I have a lot of stink in me. Forgive me. Help me. Thank you for showing me. And I actually finally get around that little old lady, and I'm so thankful for her. I smile. Hi, honey. Thank you. You don't know what you just did for me. Meantime, my grandchildren are going, Papa, it's okay. You don't have to get around her. But look, let him return to the Lord. That's the key. That's repentance. Let him return to the Lord and he'll have mercy upon him, and to our God and he'll abundantly pardon. And I want to message that to every one of you. If you don't know the Lord, maybe you came with a friend, family member, you need to forsake your way and your thoughts, because you've missed a lot along the way. And there's a lot you don't know about who God is and what his intention is for you. There's a lot of bad knowledge you've picked up along the way. I had a lot of bad knowledge and a lot of baggage about religion and God that kept me from coming to the Lord and opening the Bible and actually believing, until I saw it alive in someone else. I saw that peace and that change. And I then came to realize my way was wrong. My thoughts are wrong. And I returned to the Lord. And boy, he did have mercy on me. And he abundantly pardoned me. And I'm hoping that for some of you today before you leave.
0: Today's message from our series in 2 Corinthians is called Sweet Godly Sorrow. Pastor Lloyd will be back with part two in just a moment. 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It's the modern English edition of John Bunyan's classic, Pilgrim's Progress. 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You can also donate through the mail at P.O. Box 569, Old Bridge, New Jersey. The zip code is 08857. Well, here's Pastor Lloyd now to bring us the second half of today's message in 2 Corinthians 7.
1: For observe this very thing, he goes on to say in verse 11. You sorrowed in a godly manner. What did it do? What does good godly sorrow do in you? What diligence it produced in you? You were like, you got to make this right. You're anxious that Titus knows, tell Paul we were wrong. Tell him we appreciate him. Tell him that we get it. And so they were diligent to make sure Titus knew that. What clearing of yourselves. Now, we're not trying to cover it. It was honest. We were wrong. What indignation. There's a righteous anger, even in your own sin. There's a righteous anger that I hate. I hate the fact that lust might enter my heart from time to time. I hate when I'm greedy, you know, and I think about myself. I hate the self-concern, because God made us to love, and I'm much happier and much joyful when I'm just not thinking of myself at all. And so this is kind of what it does. What fear, you know, like I'm afraid of myself. Lord, help me be aware of the wily, tricky nature of my own life. And what vehement desire, Lord, I want you more. What zeal, what vindication. This is godly sorrow leading to repentance. In all things, you proved yourself to be clear in this matter. It's actually the word apology, the apologetic of vindication and defense. You passed the test, essentially. See, sin happens. You're going to sin. People around you are going to sin. You're in a room right now full of sinners, many of whom are aware of that, and they don't want to be that. But nonetheless, it will creep in from time to time. And how do you react to that is the question. You know, if someone says something harsh to you, something very unkind, very mean and demeaning, your first reaction in the flesh is anger. And you're going to communicate a little of your strong emotion back to them. And then that's going to make them angry. And then they're going to communicate. And pretty soon you are in seriously intense fellowship. So, how do you respond? You know, the Bible says a soft answer turns away wrath. Any fool can quarrel. But it takes a lot of power and grace and kindness to turn that quarrel into, all right, let's you know, look, I want to acknowledge what I said was not very kind and right, and I apologize for that. Or if someone says something very unkind to you, you just say, well, look, I'm not sure I fully agree with you on that. Or, and there is some there, maybe there's some truth in there I don't see. Talk softly in return to that. And I'll tell you what, they can't keep yelling at you. They're going to immediately tone down and go, yeah, okay, all right, well, maybe we can talk about it. You know, look, you're not going to agree with everybody about everything. There's going to be something that will come. But all of this comes down to the reaction. Because when someone's angry with you, you tend to get angry back. When someone wants to hurt you, you tend to want to hurt them back. And what if your reaction was different, in which you think to yourself, okay, so I just pushed this person's button and they got really mad about something and I'm not quite sure. Lord, you know, all this stuff has to happen. That's why quick to speak, you've blown it already. Just hold your tongue for a second or two. Ask the Lord to help you to see the big picture, and then respond with a soft answer. And so this is essentially a powerful picture of how they cleared themselves. So verse 12, he says, therefore, although I wrote to you, I did not do it for the sake of him who had done the wrong. I wasn't writing to you to manipulate you, to deal with that guy, nor was I writing it for the sake of him who suffered wrong. That is, I'm not writing it for those he hurt. But this is why I wrote, that our care for you in the sight of God might appear to you. That I really did it because, like I said in the beginning, I'm in it to live together and die together with you. And man, what if your relationship was like that in your marriage? You actually realize the covenant you made, look, we're in it to live and to die together. Let's work this out. Let's work this out. And I'm praying that maybe some marriages right now that are on the rocks, you'll hear this very seriously. And you realize that God may have given you that mate because he knew you needed to learn how to love. Because we don't know how to love. We don't know how to yield to somebody else. And that's what we need. And so this is why he writes, that our care for you in the sight of God might appear to you. Therefore, we have been comforted in your comfort. So with all the tribulation they had, they now are comforted that they've got it right now. They were wrong about Paul. They want to make that right. And now he's comforted in their comfort. He's not so much comforted, all right, they like me now. All right, I'm good now. No, that's not what he cares. He's concerned about them making the wrong decision, following some charismatic false teacher who is, they're still around. They can say the most outlandish things, but they're so charming to listen to. He says, and we rejoiced exceedingly for the joy of Titus. I love that. I wasn't even thinking of myself in this. I was rejoicing for the joy of Titus because his spirit has been refreshed by you all. I mean, he says, look, for in anything, if I boasted to him about you, I'm not ashamed. As we spoke all things to you in truth, even so our boasting to Titus was found true. You know, Paul actually was boasting. I don't know how he convinced Titus to go, but he might have said, come on, Titus, you know, they'll get it. They're good people in heart. I mean, they're missing it right now. I sent a tough letter, but I'm sure they're going to receive you. In the meantime, Paul's like, oh, God, please let them. You know, I hope this works out. I hope my boast isn't a waste. And he goes, listen, you guys have no idea. We rejoiced exceedingly about the fact you received Titus, the joy of Titus. Spirit has been refreshed. He was a little nervous too, and now you've blessed him. And his affections are greater for you as he remembers the obedience of you all, how with fear and trembling you received him. And this really spoke to Paul. This encouraged him like you can't believe. I mean, think about what would you write if you're writing a religion and you're trying to give people a religion? You're making it all up as people think the Bible is. They think the Bible's made up. The whole story of Christianity is made up. And your professors in university think all this, and they've really never thought it through. They just hear a few things, they dismiss it, and they never have to talk about it. I always like to say, now, how did you come to that conclusion? I mean, how is it possible that people that lived in the time that Jesus lived would have been so apt to follow this idea that he rose from the grave? I mean, that's crazy to think somebody actually rose from the grave, right? You realize that. I mean, maybe 100 years later, the legend could have been made, but these people were around when these guys are preaching this. So, I mean, you just keep asking questions like this, but wow. This is Christianity. It's like very relational. This is not what you would write if you were trying to build this religious system. You wouldn't be talking about, hey, a breakdown in communication, a little misunderstanding, and we're happy you figured this out. I mean, this is just so raw and real, is it not? That's what struck me when I read 2 Corinthians. It's like my mind is going, I'm trying to learn some new doctrine or some understanding about Christianity and this whole tangent, you know, that Paul has with the Corinthians. It's like, what in the world? This is relational. And so therefore, he ends it by saying in verse 16, therefore, I rejoice that I have confidence in you in everything. Now, that's a bold statement, but you know, when someone does get it, when the lights are turned on, when they come to realize what they were doing was wrong and how they got it wrong, and now it's like the light is turned on, you can have complete confidence. What the God began in them will continue. He will continue it. Oh, sweet godly sorrow. Listen, it's no fun to hear something negative about yourself. It's no fun when somebody that's close to you points out one of your flaws. You tend to want to take it personally and resist and defend yourself. But if you could quiet yourself, maybe there's some truth in that. Or if there's no truth in it, maybe I can respond in such a way that maybe they'll think twice about what they're thinking that might be wrong. And I'm really more pulling for them than defending myself. You can't be in a place like this for 40 years without making some enemies along the way. Enemies justified because maybe as a young pastor, I didn't handle it well. Maybe unjustified because they were going in the wrong direction and they were confronted. So the stories about me are large and wide in places, you know, and I'm sure you're going to run into people every now and then. Well, I've never go back to the church. He did this and that. You know, all I can say is my burden is for them. I mean, I just pray God would just bring them to peace and understand his grace and kindness. And yeah, we're going to hurt each other. And yeah, we're not going to get it all right. And that happens in a marriage, happens in friendship, happens at work, happens in school. But when you take that to the Lord and you literally see Paul's heart and you adopt his heart for yourself, like what a graciousness he was, how a care he loved for them. I'm in it to live or die together. It's powerful. And know that's exactly what Jesus did for you. He was all in. To endure what he endured when he could have snapped his fingers and it was all done. He could have got off that cross. He could have said to all of his enemies, I created you and now I uncreate you. But he endured because he loves us with a love that we can't even fathom.
0: This has been Bridging the Gap with Pastor Lloyd Pulley. 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
1: Well, I love it because it really does go back into this allegorical journey that Christian is called out of the city of destruction and going to the celestial city, and he's got these characters he runs to, faithful, hopeful, ignorance, and he passes places like Vanity Fair and the Valley of the Shadow of Death, and all it's meant is just a beautiful allegory of these spiritual lessons that apply to us. It was written in the 1600s, but so the Old English, you know, is greatly updated in this new version, the Modern English. And it's powerful. And it also continues with his wife, Christiana, who later sets out on her own journey. Just from this new version, there's 300,000 copies in print. It's the second most read book to the Bible alone when it comes to all of the versions of the Pilgrim's Progress. So highly recommend it. Great encouragement.
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1: The world has a language it likes to use when speaking of God. 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Or when they speak about God, they'll call him the man upstairs or the old faithful, the good Lord. They think somehow that if God is good, he'll be good enough to overlook their sins and drop any thought of having a judgment day. Yet their own words will condemn them.
2: It is because of the goodness of God that there's going to be a judgment. His goodness demands that justice be done. What judge could be considered good who didn't see that justice was done? 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
1: There goes another minute, gone forever. 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

0: 1 John chapter 4, verses 7 through 11. Beloved, let us love one another, for love is of God, and everyone who loves is born of God and knows God. He who does not love does not know God, for God is love. In this, the love of God was manifested toward us, that God has sent his only begotten Son into the world, that we might live through him. In this is love, not that we loved God, but that he loved us and sent his Son to be the propitiation for our sins. Beloved, if God so loved us, we also ought to love one another.
1: This has been your sustaining word of the day, brought to you by Calvary Chapel of Manitowoc.

0: Welcome to today's edition of Upward Call, a radio outreach ministry of Calvary Chapel, Madison, Wisconsin. 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
1: All right, we're going to be in Matthew chapter 21 today. Jesus in verse 33 says, "Hear another parable." See, these chief priests and elders who had come barging up to Jesus, demanding to know what gives you the authority to do the things he's doing, with one question posed by Jesus, they've been reduced to the position of pupils. They're listening to instruction, answering the questions, no longer demanding answers. You know, some people think they're going to stand before God one day and debate or make excuses. Good luck with that. With one question, Jesus humbled his men to the point of, now listen to the next parable. In verse 33, there was a certain landowner who planted a vineyard, set a hedge around it, dug a wine press in it, built a tower, leased it to vine dressers, and went into a far country. Now, there would be no misunderstanding as to what the Lord is alluding to here by these men. Israel is clearly portrayed in poetic and prophetic Hebrew scripture as God's vineyard. I'll give you a couple examples. Isaiah chapter 5. Now let me sing of my well-beloved, a song of my beloved regarding his vineyard. My well-beloved has a vineyard on a very fruitful hill. He dug it up, cleared out its stones, planted it with the choicest vine, built a tower in its midst. Almost the same things Jesus was saying, Isaiah 5. Expected it to bring forth grapes. It brought forth wild grapes. For the vineyard of the Lord of hosts is the house of Israel. You can look at Psalm 80, where it says, God speaking to the psalmist, he writes, "You have brought a vine out of Egypt. You have cast out all the nations, planted it. You prepared room for it, caused it to take root, filled the land. The hills were covered with its shadow." This vineyard that God built, poetic language, speaking of the nation of Israel. In each of the three synoptic gospels, Matthew, Mark, and Luke, this parable here in Matthew 21, in each of these gospels, it's presented as the definitive striking indictment that Jesus makes against the religious leaders of that day. Because in it, Jesus lays out the past, present, and future circumstances of the nation of Israel. God is the landowner and is portrayed in scripture as planting a vineyard called Israel on this earth of his, through whom he brought forth his plan of redemption, doing so through a whole preparatory process. This is what we study on Wednesday nights. If you want to understand the foundation for your faith, we're studying Leviticus, one of the most important books in the Bible. God laid out, he brought forth Israel for his plan of redemption, worked through them in his preparation, and then through the fulfillment of that preparation came the person of Jesus Christ. And according to scripture, Israel also plays a key role in God's end times plan, a role that is already in place, a role that if you do not watch the news, you are behind, because it is rapidly falling into place. Everything this book says, and that's why we devote a whole Friday night to studying that subject. I met with some other pastors. "Oh, you teach three nights a week?" "Yeah, dude, the Lord is coming back soon. I haven't gone into prisons in between. Get this word out because it's coming quick. I'm not saving up for my retirement. My retirement's when Jesus comes. I can't wait." That's it. But Israel is there and they have a future and it's all being prepared for. But here Jesus begins with a parabolic description of Israel's past, with God establishing the nation as a landowner would plant a vineyard, setting a hedge around it. That's like a fence to keep robbers and wild animals out. But in the case of Israel, his chosen nation, God provided supernatural protection, spiritual and physical. Dude, if you're in the middle of a battle and you say, "Sun, stand still," and the sun stops, you got some help on your side, okay? That's how it was with Joshua. You see that throughout the Bible. A wine press, that would be a trough or a vat. It's used for collecting the juice from the fruit. seen as referring to the spiritual insights Israel received through their prophets like Isaiah, Jeremiah, the whole Levitical temple system. And then the towers, like a lookout tower to guard the vineyard, referring here, many believe, referring to the temple itself there in Jerusalem. It was to be God's watchman over his vineyard, guarding them, Israel. Having done all this, he leased it, verse 33 says, to vine dressers and went into a far country. So God's unmistakable presence with the nation, from his descending down upon Mount Sinai in Exodus to his Shekinah glory in Solomon's temple, that presence was removed, according to Ezekiel chapter 10, just before the destruction of the first temple by Babylon. Now, God, of course, is omnipresent. He never left. But his direct oversight of Israel's theocracy was entrusted at that point to vine dressers, it says, human leaders, who were to bring forth the spiritual fruit God desired. Now, when vintage time drew near, verse 34, he sent his servants to the vine dressers that they might receive its fruit. And the vine dressers took his servants, beat one, killed one, stoned another. Again, he sent other servants, more than the first, and they did likewise to them. Then last of all, he sent his son, saying, "They will respect my son." These servants here, speaking of the many prophets that God raised up to remind his people that he's expecting fruit. But the prophets, as is seen in the Old Testament, were rejected. They weren't the big heroes. People hated them because they're telling them the truth. They continually found people who were willing to live off of God and receive all the benefits that come from being God's people, this privileged nation. They were willing to live off of God, but they didn't want to live for him. The patience and long-suffering of God is seen in that even after the harsh treatments received by these prophets, he sent other servants, verse 36, more than the first. God is so gracious, but they did likewise. Last of all, he sent his son. Now, up until this point, the parable had been speaking of Israel's past. Verse 37 brought it right up to that immediate moment in time. Jesus, and you'll notice in parabolic form, is unequivocally proclaiming himself to be the Son of God. He is the Son of God, God in human flesh. "Surely they'll represent my son," the landowner says. And in a prophetic declaration of his impending crucifixion, Jesus tells all gathered there in verse 38, "But when the vine dressers saw the Son, they said among themselves, 'This is the heir. Come, let us kill him and seize his inheritance.' So they took him, cast him out of the vineyard and killed him." So it's not like any of this was catching Jesus off guard, or that he had not anticipated this. That is what's amazing. That is in itself is amazing. Even more amazing is that even in his full awareness of impending murder, even so, he was ready to go forward. No hesitation to willingly fulfill the only means for our salvation. And dude, that is the most amazing thing of all, that he would go forward with it for the likes of us. For our salvation. Not for the heroes of the world. Thank you, Jesus. An amazing savior. After setting up this whole parabolic scenario, he poses this question, who again, they don't even know they're the vine dressers. Therefore, he says in verse 40, when the owner of the vineyard comes, what's he going to do to those vine dressers? They said to him, "He will destroy those wicked men miserably and lease his vineyard to other vine dressers who will render to him the fruits in their seasons." Jesus must have been going, "I can't believe this." These guys are so clueless. The question obviously is rhetorical, with the answer coming from the mouth of the vine dressers themselves. Literally, what they say in Greek, verse 42, "He will bring those wretches to a wretched end. He will kill those vine dressers and lease his vineyard to others," they say. So blinded by their own self-righteousness, the religious leaders of that day pronounced their own judgment upon themselves without even knowing it. That's how it is with all the hypocrites and self-righteous, dude. You're pronouncing your own judgment with your own lips. Their rejection of the Messiah would lead to an awful slaughter of Jews, as is speaking of here. Over a million, according to Josephus, when Titus destroyed the city of Jerusalem. He destroyed the temple. He destroyed the whole city of Jerusalem. And any Jews remaining were dispersed out among all the other nations of the earth within less than 40 years of this pronouncement by their own lips. What was ultimately destroyed was the Jewish oversight over God's earthly redemptive work. Their oversight over God's work of saving lost humanity, that's what was destroyed. And as these religious leaders also proclaim, he will lease his vineyard to other vine dressers who will render to him the fruits in their seasons. Speaking of us, those of us here in the church age who have been entrusted with spreading the gospel and getting that good news of salvation by God's grace through faith in Jesus Christ, we're entrusted with that. We're the vine dressers now. Each successive generation of believers are accountable to God for rendering to him the fruits of their respective season, so to speak. Those are the apostolic age. They're in the first century. They were only able to reach the people within their ability to travel and preach, and they did a pretty good job. The Apostle Paul did, I don't know how many thousands of miles walked to get the word out. He went and tirelessly taught every day for a year and a half in the school of Tyrannus and over, wherever it is. You look over the church age and you see the various seasons of growth. But see, we just happen to be living in the most amazing season of global technology. Dude, we can have a guy teaching from Texas here Friday night. We can be having calls from Africa, from UK, from Canada, coming in with questions. All of this being done almost in real time. We get emails. There's people listening right now from all over the world. Hi, how are you doing? I mean, they write, they love, you know, tuning into this church. There's several, you know, extension campuses, if you will, one in Arizona, one in Texas, one up north Wisconsin, one in Indiana, where people live stream what we're doing right now live. They want to think they're so hungry. And when they call or they write, I say, dude, find a church. You got to be in fellowship. We can't find a church that's going to feed us the word of God. Where are we going to go? And they're going to teach me Leviticus. Let alone Matthew or whatever, verse by verse, all the way through the Bible. People are, you know, those who really are serving the Lord are hungry. We have this global technology providing incredible opportunities, but it's a really huge responsibility because we're going to be held accountable for this. We'll be held accountable for bearing fruit in our due season. So don't end up spiritually blind like these guys. A good time to ask myself, is there any fruit being born in my life at all? Am I doing all I can to see the gospel go forth? There's a strong rebuke given by the Lord in response to all of this. You know, like I said, the spiritual blindness must have been shocking. How could these in such a position have been so ignorant of the truth? He asked them, have you never read the scriptures? Verse 42. You guys never read your Bible? Quote, a prophetic psalm that predicted the very rejection of the Messiah that was taking place. You never read the scriptures? The stone which the builders rejected has become the chief cornerstone and was the Lord's doing, and it is marvelous in our eyes. Now here the imagery of the vineyard switches to that of a building, but the fulfillment is the same. Quoting Psalm 118, the vine dressers, the Jews, are now portrayed as builders who reject the chief cornerstone, which would be the primary building block that binds the construction of the whole building project together. Today, it's largely symbolic. You know, you see this cornerstone, it's got a little monument on it. In those days, it was, you know, really important. It's the most important part of the building project. The primary, you know, they rejected it. That primary most essential stone is brought to the construction site from the quarry.

rejection by the nation he was sent to. But see, what's most striking about this whole scenario is that none of it was a surprise. Again, the psalm Jesus is quoting was written over 1,000 years before he was born. The word marvelous in verse 42, some versions translate the Hebrew word wonderful. It's not wonderful or marvelous in the sense that we think of those words. It's speaking of something that is going to make people marvel or wonder, as in it's going to blow people away. Because as shocking as it will be, it's going to end up being seen by everybody that it was the very rejection of the chief cornerstone, the very rejection of the Messiah, is what makes him the Messiah. His rejection, as prophesied in Psalms like 118 and prophecies, Isaiah 53, his rejection was necessary in order for him to fulfill his role as a chief cornerstone, the savior of the world. It doesn't alleviate their culpability. They should have known. It doesn't alleviate their culpability of rejecting him. It only reveals none of this is taking God by surprise. Therefore, verse 43, I say to you, the kingdom of God will be taken from you and given to a nation bearing fruits of it. The privilege of being God's instrument for bringing forth spiritual fruit, that privilege would be taken away from Israel and given to a nation bearing the fruits of the kingdom. Just as the apostle Peter calls believers a holy nation, a royal priesthood, 1 Peter 2:9, or as Acts 15:14 says that God has visited the Gentiles, non-Jews, to take out of them a people for his name, a nation. Those, along with many other New Testament passages, speak of the present work that God is doing through the church. And at this point, the Lord abandons the image of vineyard and amplifies this image of the Messiah as a stone so as to pronounce this heavy warning. He says in verse 44, whoever falls on this stone will be broken, but on whoever it falls, it will grind him to powder. Again, you need to know your Old Testament. That's why we study it so, you know, unceasingly. But several Old Testament prophecies, Isaiah chapter 8, Daniel 2, it's a dream of Nebuchadnezzar, all portray the Messiah and his coming to earth like this stone upon which people are either broken upon it or under it, they're going to be ground to powder. Here in the context, Jesus is speaking of himself as the stone rejected by the builders. But due to that rejection, he becomes the chief cornerstone, something that causes people to marvel, wonder, how could such a thing be? Well, as Jesus is pointing out, it didn't come out of nowhere. The whole scenario was carefully laid out in advance. And once this message of the rejected Messiah becoming lost humanity's savior, through his death and burial, resurrection, once that marvelous gospel has been heard, I either humble myself so as to be broken by casting myself upon him, or I reject his gracious offer to my own eternal destruction. It's called being ground to powder here. He's either the rock of salvation or he is the rock of judgment. That's my choice. But however people respond, Jesus is saying he will be the determining factor for every person's eternity. Every knee will bow and every tongue shall confess Jesus Christ is Lord to the glory of God the Father, Philippians says. Everyone will bow either in humble submission now or under his judgment after I die. It says, now when the chief priests and Pharisees heard this, his parables, they perceived you speaking of them. It's like, whoa, dude. And when they sought to lay hands on him, they feared the multitude because they took him for a prophet. So the light goes on. He's talking about us. You know, instead of repenting and seeking forgiveness, they were ready to violently seize him and kill him. But they feared the multitude. See, that's how it is for many people. What does the crowd say? What's the popular opinion? That's what determines many people's behavior, peer pressure. Well, I want to look cool. I want to be cool. These things, you'll be cool all the way to hell, man. And it's not cool in hell, but.

Well, that's how it was with these guys. And at that point, while not accepting Jesus as the Messiah, the multitude did believe he's a prophet. Wow, this guy's, you know, obviously speaking of God. And Jesus, verse 1 of chapter 22, we'll take this together. He says, it says, verse 1 answered and spoke to them again by parables. So these three parables, they fit together. The word answered, it doesn't mean he answered like answering a question. The Greek word means he answered, as in he took the opportunity to speak even more. Specifically now, as there's a progression here in these parables, and this is what's so cool, and you can miss it if you don't put them together. As a progression here, Jesus takes this opportunity to give even greater insight into God's eternal plan. Now it's the kingdom of heaven is like, verse 2. So from just the general explanation of God's call to all sinful humanity in the parable of the two sons being told to go work in the Father's vineyard, from that, then the more specific explanation of how God had worked through the nation of Israel, like a landowner planting a vineyard, now unto even greater spiritual insight. This third parable is given regarding where all this earthly gospel work is heading. What's the spiritual outcome of all of this? See, unsaved people and the unsaved world, they see this world as the land of the living, heading to the land of the dying. The Bible teaches just the opposite. We are in the land of the dying. Before I'm saved, dude, I am dead in my trespasses and sins. I'm in the land of the dying with an invitation being given to the land of the living. The kingdom of heaven, it's called. With some very valuable insight being given here by Jesus to anyone interested. The kingdom of heaven, he says in verse 2, is like a certain king who arranged a marriage for his son. Now, the previous parable, Jesus pictures this current earth as landowner's property with a vineyard that he planted in it, speaking of the world and the nation of Israel. And it's interesting. In so many parables, you'll notice in prophecies, both in the Old Testament and in the New Testament, the work of God here on earth presently is presented in agricultural terms, planting and reaping and sowing. The world is pictured as this harvest field. That's how God sees this present state of things. The kingdom, however, as Jesus describes it here, it's like a big party. It's a huge festival. Like a king who arranged a marriage for his son, sent out his servants to call those who were invited to the wedding, but they were not willing to come. Now, we have the advantage of having the full revelation of God. We've been given even greater insight concerning these things since Jesus spoke this parable, such as is found in Revelation 19. Keep your finger here and turn to Revelation 19. It's easy to find. Revelation 19, the last book, not the Book of Mormon, not the Jehovah Witness. Okay, Revelation, that's it. Here, John's taken out to this big party. It says in verse 5 in Revelation 19, then a voice came from the throne saying, praise our God, all you his servants and those who fear him, both small and great. And I heard as it were the voice of a great multitude, as the sound of many waters, as the sound of mighty thundering, saying, hallelujah, for the Lord God omnipotent reigns. Let us be glad and rejoice, give him glory, for the marriage of the Lamb has come, and his wife has made herself ready. And to her it was granted to be arrayed in fine linen, clean and bright. For the fine linen is the righteous acts of the saints. Then he said to me, write, blessed are those who are called to the marriage supper of the Lamb. And he said to me, these are the true sayings of God.

Thank you for joining us. If you would like a copy of today's teaching, which is part of a Bible study that was given during one of our weekly services, please contact the church at 608-273-2911 or visit us on the web at calvarychapelmadison.com. 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
2: It's 71 degrees.
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0: world, the devil, or anything else to be a yoke of bondage in your life? Here's Mike McIntosh with this thought from our studies in the book of Acts.
1: Men try to put yokes. Government definitely likes to put yokes so that they can build a bigger bureaucracy and have more people responding to them. And they like it. They like that power. So they make up things that are not good for people. And they're yokes.

0: Today's study on chapter and verse is part of our current survey of the book of Acts. The scripture reveals plainly what God requires. We have the opportunity to avoid sinful activities through this knowledge. But because man fails to heed God's word, Christ, our righteousness, has paid the price for these sins. Our intimate relationship with the Lord burdens our hearts with the desire to obey. If we don't have that overwhelming desire, we haven't cultivated that intimate knowledge of our Lord. When we're in a right relationship with our Savior, we can't help but desire to obey the commandments of God and follow the example of Jesus Christ. Yet, we'll see in our studies that the Jews in the days of the early church added legalism by saying you must live by the law, thus perform all the acts of the law, including circumcision. Unfortunately, there are those today who still want to lay their modern forms of bondage and legalism on believers. You'll want to pay careful attention to the principles that Mike illustrates in today's lesson from our survey of chapter 15 of the book of Acts. Now let's join Mike for today's edition of CNV as he begins in prayer.
1: Father, thank you for this day that we've never experienced before, that you're allowing us to live in it. And we thank you, Lord, for your Holy Spirit that is here with us. And we open our hearts to the teaching of the Word, that you would teach us how to walk in the Spirit. And Lord, would you take our lives into your hands right now and just hug us with your love. We just thank you so much that you not only created us, but you want to communicate with us. And Lord, we pray that this hour that is coming to an end here, as we take communion, that you would be pleased. And may you move upon our hearts to confess our sins and to remember that which Jesus has done for us and will continue doing for us. So I pray you'll bless Horizon Christian Fellowship this moment, and the people online and people on radio shows, and we do pray that they will be as blessed as we are in your presence. In Jesus' name, amen. Hey, nice to see you all. Nice job of worship, ladies and gentlemen. We appreciate that. I guess that's a good question. What's it like having your husband playing the drums behind you? Do you ever think of that? I'm married. Yeah, right. Okay. The devil in spirit. Go ahead. You can sit down, please. Thank you very much. We're in the 15th chapter of the book of Acts. We're going to look at basically two verses. We'd like to take some time in serving communion, and I know that last Sunday it was a very, very special service, the second service, that the Lord was able to move in a fresh way, and that many, many of you that stood up and shared the mountains that you're facing certainly did help the people around you, because they thought their mountains were bigger than anybody else's. And we find that out when we are honest and open with people, that we're all basically the same in many, many ways. And we all have things that we're carrying with us day by day, no matter how blessed our life is. So I hope this was a good week for those of you that were here last Sunday. You can follow along as I read some verses out of chapter 15, verse 1. Certain men came down from Judea and taught the brethren, quote, "Unless you are circumcised according to the custom of Moses, you cannot be saved," end of quote. I would like you to underline your Bibles, if it isn't already, the four words, "you cannot be saved." That is ridiculous. They're supposed to be spreading the gospel, and the gospel means you can't be saved. There's nothing hindering you. All can be saved. But again, these are certain men. They are self-appointed experts, and they know nothing. But many Christians I've watched in all the years I've been in San Diego follow a lot of goofy doctrines in people that don't really have a relationship with God, but they love to have people admire them. And a person can go 15 years and all of a sudden they realize, I'm in a cult. I wasted 15 years of my life. And that person definitely will answer to God for that if they make it to heaven. But what a thought here that they would start out by telling these brand new Christians, you cannot be saved unless you are a Jew practicing the Jewish laws. Well, that's what the whole gospel is about, is that it's freedom, it's God's grace, that God trusts His Holy Spirit to change our lives and the Word of God to build our lives, and that He would oversee our lives. It's no big thing to Him, but men try to put yokes. Government definitely likes to put yokes so that they can build a bigger bureaucracy and have more people responding to them. And they like it. They like that power. So they make up things that are not good for people. And they're yokes. And it's just sad to see and watch those things. So I want you to underline that, because you may be, and I feel that it's very possible you are, hanging on to something in your life that has, like a yoke of two oxen going down the field plowing, you have a yoke around you that has slowed you down and brought you pretty much to a halt. And it beats you down. It's just too much. And yokes show up in many ways other than scrambling eggs. Yokes can show up with your attitude, and it can, your finances, if they're good or bad. Money seems to yoke a lot of people. Let's just see what the Lord has to say to you through this. Therefore, when Paul and Barnabas had no small dissension and dispute with them, I just like that. It's so silly. Nobody talks like that. No small dissension and dispute with them. They're very elegant of Dr. Luke. They had a fight, is what happened here. They determined that Paul and Barnabas and certain others of them should go up to Jerusalem to the apostles, the elders, about this question. Do the Christian men have to be circumcised? They didn't know. So they did what is very wise of leadership. Always talk to other leadership that's older and more mature than yourself. You'll never, ever end up being anything if you do not respect those that are older than you. Because there is a lot of wisdom that has happened in a person's life that's older than me or older than you. And they've often been on the same path that we've been on, and they know what lies ahead, so they can explain things to us. So it's very, very important that you trust the brain power of other people, not just yourself. So they said, we're going to go up and we're going to see what they have to say about. So being sent on their way by the church. Would you underline that? Sent on their way by the church. They passed through Phoenicia, Samaria, describing the conversion of the Gentiles, and they caused great joy to all the brethren. And when they had come to Jerusalem, they were received by the church. Would you underline that? Were received by the church. And the apostles and the elders, and they reported all things that God had done with them. Isn't it wonderful? It's what God has done with them. It's not what we do for God. And yet some people, their minds get trapped on, I got to do more for God, or I've got to make a name for myself in the work of God. It's just a sad cycle when people don't mature past that. It's what God does through us. And we're watching. We're witnesses. I think there will be a great white throne judgment. And if God wants to call on you and have you as a witness, that when the devil's being thrown into hell, or any of his imps and demons, you can be a witness for God. That when you were 16 years old or whatever, something happened to you. And that was the devil. So God can use you as a witness. Some of the sect of the, look at this, as when they had come to Jerusalem, they were received by the church, the apostles and the elders, and they reported all things that God had done with them. But some of the sect of the Pharisees who believed rose up, saying, it is necessary to circumcise them and to command them to keep the law of Moses. Now that we have to stop at. Number one, I've watched this for so many years in San Diego. My heart goes out to all of you that have been ripped off and led into a cult or a sect, like it says these Pharisees. They were believers, by the way. They were the leaders of the Judaism movement throughout all of Israel. These were the most powerful men in the country, next to the Roman people that were there, were the Pharisees. Now, they couldn't let go of what their training was for all these years. And I see this over and over. People have problems and they struggle with the same problems year after year. You've got to let go. There's something about it that just isn't healthy when you hang on to it for year after year after year. You've got to let it go. And God let his son give a short sermon of three words. It is finished on the cross. That was his message. It's finished. It is finished. It's over with. Everything has been taken care of to get you out of bondage. So Christians find themselves in bondage over, for instance, there's a denomination, been around for many years. They do not allow, nor do they believe, musical instruments should be used in a church service. I mean, that's sad. Why then do we have the Psalms and then David's notations at the top of them, written by David for the chief musician, that he would hand it to the chief musician doing the worship? Or he would say, in this song, give it to the choir director and play the lyre or the harp. He'd even pick out the musical instruments. Guy was a genius. He wasn't just a king and a fighter. I mean, his creative side was so cool. He could hear it in his head, like Chopin or Beethoven. This should be played with in this key. And it's sad. They want to believe that? They have every right to believe it. But they're going to be amazed at all the music in heaven. And it's going to be great. I mean, it's going to be, you'll be shuffling down the street everywhere you go. It'll just be totally free and loose and ready to have fun. And many people, they grow up in a situation with their parents and they think that's what they have to be involved in. And it's the glass windows, you need the stained glass, you need the statues all around. And all of these things that are distractions from you focusing on the Lord. And it's hard to break that yoke. There's nowhere in Scripture that says, now this is how you do it. Because there weren't buildings. They just met in homes. And they were spiritual people. And they knew they had pastors that were overseers, and they should pay them. So they took an offering. And they said, if a pastor is good, especially in God's word, then give him a double portion. And they knew there were costs for helping the poor and doing different ministries. So that was all understood. There was nothing about huge multi-million-dollar budgets and an executive pastor, the business pastor, all these corporate things that have crept into the modern-day cool and hip church. It's not just not biblical. It's yokes that people are putting around the church. That's all it is. All the things to distract instead of to build the loyalty of God's people on God's word, not the loyalty on the lights and everything that, you know, it's not. I just came back from Horizon Park Chapel on 6th and Fir. And as I get off at 2nd Street and I make that loop back up the hill, I go by the First Presbyterian Church, which has probably one of the most beautiful auditoriums. It's amazing. Philip and Bethany got married there, our son and daughter-in-law. And I first came to San Diego. I had gone to them and asked if I could rent the auditorium that I had 500 college students that were meeting over here in the park, and it's growing. And they took one look at me and said, thank you. And that was it. I was out the door. But some people, like one of the newscasters, we've been friends for many years. She said, Mike, I would love to go to Horizon, but I need the liturgy. In fact, she would come to places, if I was speaking around town, she would come with her husband and then leave, no matter what it was, if it was a police function or something else. And she wanted to hear, but she just needed the guy up front with a robe on and, you know, the things around, they hang from the robe, and they needed the big things on the platform, the menorahs and candelabras and whatever, and the elegance of the room. There's nothing the matter with that, but don't get yoked by it. That's just your preference. You go to here, most of you live in this area, and it's very kicked back, very casual. It's a beach area, and a lot of you surf. And so I thought I'd just blow your minds to be the only guy wearing a necktie this morning. Just for the, I did. I thought, just for the fun of it, I'm going to wear a tie. Because I don't like that either. So we're kicked back. We're easygoing. And it's an interesting thing how that men would sneak in and they would grab a person by doctrine. And almost like the devil talking to Eve, has God said, challenging the word of God. Now, I'm a shepherd, so I worry and pray about your souls. And I get concerned when I see change and I see things happening. And I know in the area that there are several new churches that are popping up. And I see this in Orange County as my pastor's health was waning. Some of the large churches that are questionable at motive, and though they're large and they have everything that money can buy to further their own selves, they were buying property. I found two that were really close, within 2 miles of Calvary Chapel Costa Mesa. And it just says they don't have anything going here. Very sad. Very sad. And if I mentioned their names, you would say, well, those are reputable people. Maybe. Maybe not. All I say for you is I don't want you getting ripped off. I want you having a shepherd that loves you and that prays for you and that sacrifices time, energy, effort, no matter what happens. He's not going to run. A hireling runs when things get tough or they cry wolf. But the good shepherd stands. And God used that in David's life to show us that false prophet comes around, they yell wolf, a wolf in sheep's clothing sneaks in. David took on a bear and a lion who tried to grab his father's sheep. Jesus, and God recognized this quality of David, that he would be a man after his own heart, that he would protect God's sheep. And it's a heart, it's an attitude. So they're trying to get this heart, this attitude across to the new church. So it's brand new. And they say this, here's all we're telling you. Known to God, he reads this whole thing, he preaches this message, that the prophets had spoken about, as it's written, after this I'll return and rebuild the tabernacle of David, which has fallen down. I will rebuild its ruins and I'll set it up so that the rest of mankind, seek the Lord, that they, even all the Gentiles, may seek the Lord who are called by my name, says the Lord, who does all these things. Now there was a cult, literal cult, and any other church in San Diego was Babylon. They were the only true church of San Diego, and they're called the San Diego Church. It's a cult that's been around, I bumped into it around the country in different places. But they would look at you if you're saying you're a Christian, that you're not. You're Babylon, you're a world with a fake belief. You have to do what they tell you to do, and you are submitted. They pick out who's going to date who in the church, how much you're going to give. That's a yoke. Whenever what comes from here puts something around you and all of a sudden you're burdened, that's not right. He says right here, I'm quoting the prophets, known to God from eternity, all of his works. Therefore, I judge that we should not trouble those from among the Gentiles who are coming to the Lord and turning to the Lord. Isn't that interesting? Let's not trouble them. They're non-believers, and why would we want them to do things of the Jewish religion? Right? Does that make sense? So why do you want to put a yoke around them? So don't trouble them. So, but what we should do is we write to them a letter and deliver it, and you guys go there, and here's what we tell them to do. They're looking for something, we'll give them something in writing. Number one, abstain from things polluted by idols. Now, what does that mean? Well, one of the Ten Commandments is you should not have an idol. You shouldn't worship an idol. And people put idols, statues, icons, pictures, and they're idols. And what he's saying is that if the food you're eating has been polluted because the people that made it gave it to their God, even though it's a restaurant, and they're in the back and they're burning their incense, just keep away from that stuff. That's what he's saying. Just stay away from it if it's been polluted by idols. Now, that's not hard, is it? What's the second thing? Well, abstain from things polluted by idols and abstain from sexual immorality. You see, here's the key. God knows that you're smart enough to know what he means when you follow him, because he can speak to your soul and to your heart. So abstain from sexual immorality. That wasn't just written to heterosexuals. It was written to bisexuals and homosexuals. There's nothing being hateful there. God's just saying abstain from immoral sexuality. Anything out of marriage is immoral. The word pornography comes from the word pornea. Pornea literally means a perversion from what is right. And pornography is not right. And so if you're engaged in any sexual contact of any kind and you're not married to that person, it's immoral. That's all he's saying. That's all he's saying. That's all he says. He doesn't say, now, do this, don't do that, do this. No, he just said, that's it. Now, that's not a yoke. That's just saying you're smart enough to know that if you're calling yourselves Christians, you should not be staying over at each other's apartment. Or if you're getting married and you're not married, gives you no right to have sex before marriage. In fact, that was used in my testimony with a friend when Sandy and I got remarried. She had an apartment and our two children. And so like 3 weeks before, I moved in and I slept in the living room. Totally unlike her parents, I knock on the door at 10 o'clock one night and I go to the door and I got my pajama bottoms on and a t-shirt, and there's her father in a suit and tie and been somewhere to the opera or something. And there's my mother-in-law, hey, come in. And their whole time they're in the living room, they just looked at that fold-out bed, my Bible that was laying there that I was reading. Sandy, she's in the other room asleep. Okay, well, thanks. The next morning at 6 o'clock, there's a knock on the door. And it's the man from the apartment across the hall. The interesting thing was, I used to be a car salesman in Orange County. And if God can save a used car salesman, he can save anybody. Right? So was he a parole officer? He carried a gun, had a badge. Yeah, parole officer, probation, one of those two. Anyhow, he comes knocking on the door. I sold him a car the first day he moved to California. He and his wife sold him both two cars, each car, same day. We became friends to that transaction. Ends up a couple years later, they're going through a divorce. So Sandy and I had already divorced, and I had owned a house in Huntington Beach. So I loaded it up with people that needed a room, and I lived there for free, and they paid all my utilities and everything. He was one of them. I said, hey, come live with us. There's a bedroom there you could have. Okay, he comes. Well, in the process of him being a nice, straight arrow guy, we have lots of parties. And he starts being a party guy. And his life totally changed. I led him down the wrong road. So it's strange that now Sandy and I are getting remarried. He's right across the hall. He's back with his wife. And I've been witness to him about Jesus. And this morning, he says, hey, Mike, what? My battery's dead and you're parked right next to me. Could you help? He looks in the... What's that bed? What's that couch folded out? You're sleeping there? I said, yes.
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1: Today's Wisdom for Women is Proverbs 14, verse 30. A heart at peace gives life to the body, but envy rots the bones. Envy. That wicked scoundrel envy. Envy shoots at others and wounds itself. I really like what Henrietta Mears said. The man or woman who keeps busy helping the one below them won't have time to envy the one above them. Let me tell you a sad little story. Leonardo da Vinci was Italy's most celebrated artist. He was asked to submit sketches for the decorations of the Great Hall of Florence. A then young and little known artist, Michelangelo, was also asked to submit. The sketches of Leonardo were superb, in keeping with his genius. But when the counselors saw the sketches of Michelangelo, there were expressions of wonder and enthusiasm. News of this reached Leonardo. He also heard that someone said, "Leonardo is getting old." Sadly, Leonardo was never able to get over this. His remaining years of life were clouded with gloom and sorrow. When I read this, I wanted to say no, but it's true. Philippians 2:3 gives us the beautiful antidote. Do nothing out of selfish ambition or vain conceit, but in humility, consider others better than yourselves. Each of you should look not only to your own interests, but also to the interests of others. This is Debbie Bryson praying that the practical wisdom of God's Word will make you humble and wise.
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2: Welcome to The Word for Today, featuring the Bible teaching ministry of Pastor Chuck Smith, founder of the Calvary Chapel Movement. 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And on today's edition of The Word for Today, Pastor Chuck continues his message, The Sabbath Day, as we pick up in Hebrews chapter 4, verse 4. And now, with today's study, here's Pastor Chuck.
3: For he spake in a certain place of the seventh day on this wise, and God did rest the seventh day from all of his works. And in this place again he said, if they shall enter into my rest. Now, God rested on the seventh day from all of his works, that is his creative works, because the creation was finished. Once the creation was finished, there was no longer the necessity of creative works, and so God rested from his creative works on the seventh day. Now, God established then the Sabbath day. And he said, 6 days shalt thou labor and do thy work, and the seventh day is a day of rest. Because the Lord rested on the Sabbath day. Now, this Sabbath day rest that was established in the law by Moses was a type of the rest that the believer is to experience in Jesus Christ. The problem is they made a work out of the Sabbath day rest, and you ought to see how they work at it today. It's a real task to keep that Sabbath day rest. And it really takes working at. And they've made up all kinds of rules and regulations concerning the Sabbath day rest. Thou shalt not bear any burden on the Sabbath day. What constitutes bearing a burden? Well, false teeth are something that you carry, and so you can't wear your false teeth on the Sabbath day. I suppose false eyelashes would fall into the same category. The rabbis really didn't have to deal with them. You're not to use money on the Sabbath day. Buy or sell. But, a nice little convenience, you can use a credit card. You're not paying for it today. There's some kind of a mental imbalance with credit cards where you think you're not paying. It's sure a lot easier to shove the card across the counter than it is the bucks, isn't it? Somehow you got the feeling you're not paying for it. Here's just a card. I'm not paying for this. But that Sabbath day was only a shadow of the rest that the people of God should experience in Jesus Christ. The substance is of Christ. Therefore, let no man judge you in respect to new moon, Sabbath days, and so forth, which all were a shadow of things to come. The real substance is Jesus. There are those today who would judge us because of the Sabbath day. There are those that would even introduce the Sabbath day worship to the church and introduce the laws of the worship on the Sabbath day to the church. But if you are going to seek to be justified by the law, you better also realize the curse that is involved with it, because it says, cursed is every man who continues not in the whole law to do all of the things that are written therein. Now, one of the things on the Sabbath day you could not do was kindle a fire. The minute you turn the ignition switch on your car, you're kindling a fire. That little spark that ignites the fuel in the cylinder. You're kindling a fire. Can't turn on a light switch. It's kindling a fire within the bulb. Seeing therefore it remains that some must enter therein, and they to whom it was first preached did not enter in because of unbelief. Again, he limited a certain day, saying to David, today. And notice through the text there's been today, today, today, today, today. Some five times or so. The emphasis is upon today. So he limited it to a certain day through David in Psalm 95. He said, today. And this was a long time after their failure in the wilderness. They had still not entered into the rest. God was still speaking of the day that they could, long after their failures. After so long a time, as it is said, today if you will hear his voice, don't harden your heart. So David was pleading with the people of his day. Today, hear God's voice. Don't harden your hearts. Don't follow the example of those in the wilderness. For if Jesus, now this is Joshua. It's the Greek translation of Joshua, and it's a reference to Joshua who took over after Moses' death. Again, one of their great leaders. If Joshua had given them rest, then would he not have afterward have spoken of another day in which they could enter into that rest? So Joshua, who brought them into the land, did not bring them into the rest. And that is an interesting thing. There are even those that have come into the land of promise who still haven't entered into the rest. The rest that God wants you to experience as his child. The rest in the completed, finished work of Jesus Christ for our righteous standing before God. My hope is built on nothing less than Jesus' blood and righteousness. I dare not trust the sweetest frame, but wholly lean on Jesus' name. I am resting in him. He has done the work of salvation for me. He paid the price for my sins. He is the one who has made me righteous by my faith and trust in him. It is a completed, finished work. There's nothing that I can add to it to complement it. It is once and for all accomplished for me by him. Now I have to, by faith, believe that and enter into the rest. If I don't believe that, I can go on in my efforts, in my struggles, in my strivings, in my endeavors, and in all of these works that I seek to do in my fervish desire and activity to try to be better or to improve my relationship with God by my efforts. Or I can just simply believe that Jesus did it all and enter into the rest of faith. For if Joshua had given them rest, then he wouldn't have spoken of another day. There remains, therefore, a rest to the people of God. There is a place of rest for God's people. For he that has entered into his rest, he also has ceased from his own works as God did from his. Once the work was finished, God ceased. He rested the seventh day. Once the work of redemption was finished by Jesus Christ, God rested as far as man's redemption is concerned. Jesus said, I came to do the will of my Father and to finish his work. The work of redemption for man. And on the cross, it was finished. He cried, it is finished. Man's redemption is complete. Now, if we have entered into his rest, then we have ceased from our own works, even as God did from his. There is nothing that God will do now to save you more than what he has already done in providing the way of salvation through Jesus Christ. And now it is up to you to believe and to accept that which God has provided, the perfect, complete work of salvation and acceptance before God. and our endeavor and labor to be accepted by God. We are accepted in Christ. As Paul said, one of the blessings is we are accepted in the Beloved. Let us labor, therefore, and it sounds like a contradiction of terms. Let us labor, therefore, to enter into that rest. Hey, there is a rest. Let's labor to enter into it. Let's work at it, entering into it. Because Satan is going to come and challenge you at every step. You can't do it. You can't live that kind of a life. You can't live a life of purity and righteousness and holiness. Hey, that's his work in me as I believe and trust in him. He is able to do for me what I can't do for myself. I must believe and trust in him to do it. No, I can't myself, but through him I can. I can be all that God would have me to be through the work of Jesus Christ within my heart and life. Therefore, let us labor. I have to really work at it because Satan is constantly challenging my position of faith and trust in Jesus. Satan would come along and bring turmoil again into my heart. He would keep me in a state of restlessness as he would encourage me in my endeavors and works, because he knows that I will fail. Anything I try in my flesh is going to fail. I think that Satan is behind the incentives for every fleshly endeavor, because he knows that all you can do in your flesh is fail, and then you'll get discouraged and upset, and you'll lose your rest and your peace in Christ. Oh, how important that we labor to enter into that rest, lest any man fall after the same example of unbelief as they did in the Old Testament, because they were trusting in themselves, in their power to whip the giants, and they knew they couldn't. And so through unbelief they fell. For the Word of God is alive and powerful, and sharper than any two-edged sword, piercing even to the dividing asunder of the soul and spirit and of the joints and marrow, and is a discerner of the thoughts and the intents of the heart. God's Word. Now, again, there is a scripture that people so often misquote, and that is the scripture, "The letter killeth, but the Spirit giveth life." And people, in misquoting that, use that to refer to just the scriptures, the teaching of the scriptures. They say, "Oh, but the letter killeth." Not so. He was talking in context of the letter of the law, trying to be righteous by your works. That will kill you. You try to live under the law, that'll kill you. It'll condemn you to death every time. The letter kills. The letter of the law will wipe you out every time. But the Spirit gives life. But here it declares the Word of God is alive. It's powerful. It's sharper than a two-edged sword. And as such, piercing even to the dividing asunder of the soul and the spirit. Now, there is a lot of worship that is purely psychic and touches our emotions and is soulish, but not necessarily spiritual. It doesn't really touch our spirits. The liturgy, the incense, the candles, the robes, the chants, quite an experience. As you sit there, you're entranced by the beauty of the liturgy. And you go away with a sense of having worshiped God. But if the Word of God was not really taught, all you experienced was a soulish experience. It didn't really feed your spirit. It is only the Word of God that is able to feed the spirit of man. You don't grow spiritually in psychic experiences or emotional experiences. You grow spiritually through the Word of God. In the same token, in the Pentecostal services with the highly emotionally charged meetings, where when as the people leave, they declare the blessedness of the service, the preacher didn't even get a chance to preach. You know, the Spirit came down and, oh, we were all so blessed tonight. And it seems that the height of the, you know, the pinnacle of the spiritual experiences to them is when the preacher doesn't get a chance to preach. God intervened tonight. They've had a very powerful emotional experience, but not necessarily a spiritual experience. For it is the Word of God that is able to divide between the soul and the spirit. That's something that's hard for us to divide. Man's soul and spirit are so intertwined. There's such a crossover network between the two that it's really hard for us to discern when it has really touched me spiritually or just touched me in a psychic way, in an emotional way. In fact, the division is so fine that it's only the Word of God that can make that distinction between that which is soulish and that which is spiritual. And then it is a discerner of the thoughts and the intents of the hearts. Now, I'm going to trust in the finished work of Jesus, or I'm going to trust in my own works and my own efforts to finish this work of redemption in me and perfection. Now, if I'm trusting in my own works, I can't rest because I'm not certain of my own works, of what motive they really are. Some things that we do that

0: they say, oh my, isn't that marvelous? So the motivation behind it is often wrong. The motivation behind my works is so often wrong. Take heed, Jesus said, that you do not your righteousness before men to be seen of men. God help us, that so often is so. Behind my righteous acts is that desire to be seen of men, that I might be known by men as a righteous person. Now be careful of that, Jesus said. Take heed that this doesn't happen to you. For we are told that one day we are all going to stand before the judgment seat of Christ to receive the things that we have done while in our bodies, whether they be good or evil. And that our works are going to be judged of what manner or sort they are. Now, the judgment for our works, when we stand before the Lord and our works are brought before Him, those works are going to be judged, but they're going to be judged as to not what I did or didn't do, but what motivated me to do it. And because that is the judgment, the motivation that prompted the work, a lot of those good things that we have done are going to be tossed out. My works will be judged by fire. If any of them remain, I will be rewarded for them. Now, as a child of God, I do work. And so many times people take these things of the New Testament, as Peter said, the writings of Paul, and they wrest them to their own destruction. As Paul points out that by works of righteousness shall no man be justified in the sight of God, and points out the necessity of resting in the finished work of Jesus, people say, well, then there's no sense of trying to do anything because after all, you know, it doesn't count anyhow or it doesn't matter. Not so. I do many works, but the motive behind them is my love for Jesus Christ. I do not look to my works to make me righteous. I do not look to my works to make me accepted. I do not look to my works and point to my works when I come before God and say, Lord, I've done this and that and the other. My works are just the response of my own heart for all that God has done for me. I don't look for any credit for the work that I've done. It's just the natural response of my heart in understanding all that God has done for me. I want to do something for God. I long to do something for God. As David said in Psalm 116, what shall I render unto the Lord for all of His benefits unto me? And when I think that of all of these things that God has done for me, my spirit cries out, what can I give to God? Look how much God has given to me. Look how much God has done for me. What can I give to God to show my appreciation, my thankfulness for all of these benefits and blessings that God has bestowed upon my life? And just to show my appreciation and love, I get out and I do what I can just to show God I love Him and I appreciate all He's done. But I don't then turn and say, well, God, look, You ought to love me because look what I've done for You. God, You ought to bless me because look what I've done for You. No, what I've done because God has blessed me. He's blessed me so much. I want to respond to Him.
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0: Now may the Lord be with you and bless you. May He give you a good week. May you just experience more and more the grace and the fullness of our Lord. As you yield your lives to Him, may you discover

God's blessed plan that He has in mind for you. And may you not come short in any spiritual gift. May you abound in all things in Christ Jesus as we wait for the glorious appearing of our great God and Savior, Jesus Christ. The Lord be with you, and the Lord bless you.

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2: The flood and coming judgment. 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Jesus said his coming judgment would be like that in the days of Noah. 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It's interesting that Jesus compares his coming judgment to the flood of Noah's day. Many Christians today say this flood was just a local flood. 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Is Jesus only going to judge people living in a certain area? Of course not. The Bible's clear. Everyone will be judged. Just as the past judgment on Noah's evil world was global, so will this coming judgment be. But God has provided an ark of salvation for us today, and that is Jesus.
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1: This morning, if you would, please turn in your Bibles to John chapter 20 as we continue our in-depth study of the Gospel of John. And we have a few more weeks in the Gospel of John, and it's been an adventure. I hope you've been blessed by it. Over the last several weeks, we've dealt with the resurrection of Jesus. And we've talked about the importance of the resurrection, that it's vital to our faith. In fact, Paul in 1 Corinthians 15, verses 13 through 19, put it like this. He says, "But if there is no resurrection of the dead, then Christ is not risen. And if Christ is not risen, then our preaching is empty and your faith is also empty. Yes, and we are found false witnesses of God because we have testified of God that he raised up Christ, whom he did not raise up, if in fact the dead do not rise. For if the dead do not rise, then Christ is not risen. And if Christ is not risen, your faith is futile. You are still in your sins. Then also those who have fallen asleep in Christ have perished. If in this life only we have hope in Christ, we are of all men the most pitiable." That is a very important statement by Paul. He's saying if Jesus Christ did not rise from the dead, forget about it. Just go home, throw away your Bibles. There's no point in life. You might as well eat, drink, and be merry because tomorrow you're going to die. But Paul wants us to understand, apart from the death and resurrection of Jesus, we're still in our sins. Those who had died before, Paul said, in Christ was meaningless. But he doesn't leave us in that condition. He brings us to that point where it's like, oh my gosh. And then he says, starting in verse 20 of 1 Corinthians 15, "But now Christ is risen from the dead and has become the first fruits of those who have fallen asleep. For since by man came death, by man also came the resurrection of the dead. For as in Adam all die, even so in Christ all shall be made alive." Now remember, earlier on in 1 Corinthians chapter 15, Paul talked about the eyewitnesses of Christ's resurrection. And then he throws some doubt in there, and now he says, look, Christ is risen, don't worry about it. It's a done deal. And he's the first fruits of the harvest that is to come. Because he rose from the grave, we're going to get resurrection bodies too. Romans 8:23, not only that, but we also have the first fruits of the Spirit, even we ourselves, grown within ourselves, eagerly waiting for the adoption, the redemption of our body. That's a glorious promise of God to us. I don't know about you, but as I'm getting older, I do groan in this body. I mean, I did gardening this weekend. You think I would have, you know, built a whole house in a day. It was gardening and, you know, very sore. So yeah, I wait for the redemption of this body of flesh. And think about it. Why can't these bodies be raised up? Paul goes on to talk about in Adam, we've all been born into that sin nature. And what happens from that is spiritual death, separation from God. And so these bodies of flesh that still have that sin nature cannot inherit the kingdom of God. They have to be changed. So we're going to get new bodies to dwell in. So all that are in Adam will die, but all who are in Christ will be made alive. We're going to spend eternity with the Lord. Now, we closed our study last time in John 20, verse 29, as Thomas has seen the risen Lord. And Jesus told Thomas this. He said, "Thomas, because you have seen me, you have believed. Blessed are those who have not seen and yet believed." And what we're going to see this morning as we finish up John chapter 20 is that the reason John wrote this whole gospel is so that you may believe. That's what I've titled our study this morning. And belief is important. And belief in what is true is vital. You know, you can believe all kinds of things, but if they're not true, it's meaningless. So do you have evidence to back up what you believe? That's really vital to us. C.S. Lewis wrote, "You never know how much you really believe anything until its truth or falsehood becomes a matter of life and death. It is easy to say you believe a rope to be strong as long as you are merely using it to cord a box. But suppose you had to hang by that rope over a precipice. Wouldn't you then first discover how much you really trusted it?" Yeah. Do we trust our entire life with Jesus in his promises to us, what he has done for us, knowing that when we die, we will be with him? And again, I'm not sure where some of you are at this morning, what you believe and how that belief has played out in your life, but it's vital to know the truth, believe the truth, but you also have to apply it to your life. And my prayer as we go through this is that your faith would be even stronger as we conclude this morning. And for those that don't know the Lord, that you would believe what John is saying, that Jesus is the Savior of the world. And the evidence is overwhelming if you only look closely. See, believing, I believe, opens our eyes of faith and you could see Jesus. You know, some people say, well, that's just blind faith. But think about it. You can look around and look at all life, the universe, and see what's out there. You can look at the scriptures and see what they're saying, and if you seek the Lord, you will find him. But it's a choice each individual has to make. We can't see Jesus physically yet, but we could see what the scriptures have told us and look at the evidence that's out there and believe. I've broken our study into a few points here. Actually, 2 points, and you're going, well, Pastor Joe, there's only 2 verses. How many more points can you make? Don't challenge me on that one. You know me. But it's pretty simple. The miracles of Jesus in John 20:30, and the reason for writing this gospel in John 20, verse 31. So let's pick up. In John chapter 20, beginning in verse 30, and see what the Lord has for us this morning as we study his word. John wrote this, "And truly Jesus did many other signs in the presence of his disciples, which are not written in this book." So John wants us to understand he's not writing everything that Jesus did down in this book. The other writers covered more of the miracles, maybe some 35 in total. But John is focusing on 7 miracles that Jesus performed. In fact, in John 21, verse 25, John said, "And there are also many other things that Jesus did, which if they were written one by one, I suppose that even the world itself could not contain the books that would be written." Amen, as he concludes his gospel. So there are many things that Jesus did, but the Holy Spirit has given us what he wants us to know. And for John, like I said, there's 7 of them. Why 7? Well, 7 is the number of perfection or completeness. And there are over several hundred references to the number 7 in the scriptures. The first use of the number 7 in the Bible relates to the creation week in Genesis 1. God spends 6 days creating the heavens and the earth and the rest, and then rests on the 7th day. That's our template for the 7-day week, observed around the world to this day. Isn't that interesting? The world denies God, and yet God set the timetable that we follow today. Kind of interesting. The 7th day was to be set apart for Israel. The Sabbath was a holy day of rest. So right at the start of the Bible, the number 7 is identified with something being finished or complete. And in the scriptures, the law of first mention, it means that the definition of that word is found the first time it's mentioned in the Bible, and it continues on throughout the Bible. So completeness, perfection, and we see that throughout the scriptures. Now, when we look at these 7 miracles of Jesus, I think they show us the completeness of the work of Christ. And what John is doing with these miracles, the ones he wrote about in his gospel, was that the readers would believe that Jesus is the true Messiah and the Son of God, believing they will have eternal life in his name, and we'll talk about that in a few minutes. But think about it. You know, when people ask me, especially new believers, when they ask, you know, where should I start reading in the Bible? I don't tell them Genesis, and I don't tell them Matthew. Matthew's a great, there's nothing wrong with them, but people get bogged down with the genealogies. Either Mark or John. And I really like John. Because John's whole point, his whole writing of the gospel is that you would believe that Jesus Christ is Almighty God who has come to be the Savior of the world. So it's an important book and it moves fairly quickly. Now, let me just share these miracles with you quickly as we go through them. The first miracle that Jesus did in his earthly ministry was he changed water to wine in John chapter 2, verses 1 through 11. It says in verse 11, "This beginning of signs Jesus did in Cana of Galilee and manifested his glory, and his disciples believed in him." Now, this is interesting. Of all the things that Jesus could do, right? He changes water into wine. Why? You know, people say God's against drinking or drunkenness. Well, he's not against drinking, but drunkenness, absolutely. So why did he change water into wine? Why didn't he change wine into water or water into grape juice or whatever? Well, let's look at this for a second. The six water pots that were used to do this miracle were also used for ceremonial cleansing or purification. So it related to the law, and the law became a heavy weight, a heavy burden upon the Jewish people. I mean, they had chapter after chapter how you wash pots and pans. Now, if I gave Julie, you know, two or three chapters, this is how you do the dishes, she would be pretty upset with me. Although, I have to admit, I do tell her, Julie, I'll do it, because I do it the correct way. Just pray for me. I have a problem, okay? But you get my point. There was the law. There was no joy. Just heavy burdens. I mean, think about the law. You're driving down the interstate, 85 miles an hour, and the police officer pulls you over because it was 60 or 70. Do you go, oh, thank you for pulling me over? No, because the law, there is no joy. It's a ticket, right? You broke the law. Here's the penalty. That's the problem. So here with this first miracle where Jesus takes this water and turns it into wine, wine is a symbol of joy. You see, out of Judaism, out of the law, out of the old covenant would come the new covenant that's not based upon our faithfulness to keep the law, but upon the faithfulness of God, who's going to pay in full the penalty for our sins. And we find tremendous joy in that. So this first miracle is related to the new covenant, and it makes sense. Wine is a symbol of joy, tremendous joy in this new covenant that's based upon God's faithfulness, something we receive by faith. So that's the first miracle. The second miracle that Jesus did is healing the official son in Capernaum in John 4, verses 46 through 54. And here we see the faith of this man. And Jesus comments on it. He rebukes the people because they needed a sign to believe. And for this official, he believed the words of Jesus. His son was dying. And Jesus said he's going to be made well. And this man believed the words of Jesus. Now, this man's faith grew, touched his family, they got saved through this testimony of Jesus. And what's interesting is, you know, here this man's son's dying, right? Jesus says he's going to be made well, don't worry. You would think this guy would be running home, right? No, he didn't go right away. He took his time and got home the next day. Why? Well, like Spurgeon said, the nobleman was so sure that his child was alive and well that he was in no violent hurry to return. He did not go home immediately as though he must be in time to get another doctor if Christ had not succeeded, but he went his way leisurely and calmly, confident in the truth of what Jesus had said to him. I like that. You know, he didn't try Jesus. If this doesn't work, well, I got to get back, man, get a doctor or someone else, try and help my son. No, he believed he's going to be healed. And he was. That's faith. And again, John 4:54, this again is the second sign that Jesus did when he had come out of Judea into Galilee. Well, the third sign in John 5, verses 1 through 18, is healing an invalid at the pool of Bethsaida in Jerusalem. Here's this man who is in a hopeless condition. And every day he went to this pool in Bethsaida and waited for the waters to be stirred. And when the waters were stirred, they believed the first one into those waters would be healed. Well, yeah, the guy with the cold probably could beat the guy who was crippled. This guy had no one to bring him into the water. So he just waited there day after day trying to be healed. Now, along comes Jesus and sets this man free. I mean, it wasn't by the law or rules or regulations. It was by Jesus. And he tells this man, rise, take up your bed and walk. This guy's never walked. And you would think the guy would have said, are you kidding me? Really? I'm crippled. You want me to take up my bed and walk? I've never stood on my feet. He didn't say that. He just stood up. That's faith. That's incredible faith. He obeyed what Jesus told him. Yeah, could he continue to make excuses why he couldn't? Yeah, but he didn't. I'm sure he just didn't stand up and walk. I'm sure he was jumping up and down, right? Absolutely. He was in bondage and now he's set free. Well, the fourth miracle that John writes about is the feeding the 5,000 men near the Sea of Galilee in John 6, verses 5 through 14. So 5,000 men plus women and children, maybe 15, 20,000 people, no food. And there's a child there with 5 barley crackers and 2 small fish. And the disciples, their idea of solving the problems was to send them home.

There's a lot of faith there. And here's this young boy, right? 5 barley crackers, 2 small pickled fish. And what does he do? He gives them to Jesus. And Jesus multiplies the food. Everyone is stuffed eating. And they have 12 baskets of leftovers. What a miracle. Number 5, walking on the Sea of Galilee in John 6, verses 16 through 21. It's an interesting story because Jesus tells his men, get into the boat and sail over to Capernaum. And Jesus didn't go with them. He's up on the mountain praying. It's a full moon. And as they got out there, a giant windstorm arose. Jesus could watch his men, boat up and down. Men are terrified. They're going to sink. And Jesus walks out to them on the water, and he calmed the sea. And they go, wow. It blew their minds. They'd never seen anyone have power over nature. But God does. And Jesus was testing their faith. Why do I say that? Why do I say he was testing their faith? Because Jesus told them what? To go over to Capernaum, not under. Now you think, well, come on, that's kind of silly. No, that's the reality. When Jesus tells you to do something, do you think he's going to make a mistake? Absolutely not. When the Lord called me up here to Manitowoc, there are a lot of people thinking, what a mistake. He doesn't know anybody up there. But I knew what the Lord had said. And here we are 28 years later, and God is still moving. When he tells you to do something, you take those steps of faith. Well, the 6th miracle is healing the blind man in Jerusalem in John chapter 9, verses 1 through 7. This guy's blind from birth. And for the disciples, and this was their idea of what was taking place here, they asked, who sinned, this man or his parents? Okay, he was born blind, right? So that would mean in the womb he sinned. He did something wrong. I don't know. Hit his mother's liver. I don't know what he did wrong. Or his parents did something wrong, and so he was born blind. And Jesus said, neither. But this is going to show you who I am, Almighty God. And he heals this man who was born blind. And the last one, the 7th one, raising Lazarus from the dead in Bethany in John 11, 1 through 45, is one of the greatest miracles from a human standpoint. You know, raising Lazarus from the dead, he was in the tomb for 4 days. Even Martha said, when Jesus said to roll the stone away, but Lord, he stinketh in the King James. He stinketh. It's going to be bad. Don't open that door. Don't roll away that stone. Let that body decompose. But they did. And what was Lazarus? He had these grave clothes wrapped all up, and I'm sure he kind of hopped out. Can you imagine the faces of all those people? And Jesus says, you know, get them out of those things. Free them from that, those linen cloths. What that tells me is that all things are possible with God. He's Almighty God. He's created the heavens and the earth. Do you think he can bring forth life? Absolutely. And every one of these miracles is the point to the fact that Jesus is God. Why? So that you may believe. And really, it's not just the Gospel of John. It's the entire Bible was written so that we may believe. Not that we might doubt. And it's going to lead us to our next point, the reason for writing this gospel. And, you know, let me say this. The greatest sign of all was the death and resurrection of Jesus. But as you look at these miracles collectively, these signs give us a strong foundation of faith in Jesus as the Messiah, as God. It isn't a blind leap. It's a reasonable step based on strong evidence. But before we get to the reasons for writing this gospel, let me share this with you about doubt, the devastating effects it can have on us. And John wants to make sure, don't have any doubts about this regarding who Jesus is and what he's done for us. But this is the story. There was a defendant who was on trial for murder. The guy was in deep water. I mean, the strong evidence indicating his guilt, they just couldn't find a body. That was the problem. But the evidence was overwhelming. And they're making their closing statements, and the defense closing statement, this lawyer, knowing his client probably would be convicted,
resorted to a trick. "Ladies and gentlemen of the jury, I have a surprise for all of you," the lawyer said, and he looked at his watch. "Within 1 minute, the person presumed dead in this case will walk into this courtroom." And he looked toward the courtroom door. And the jurors, somewhat stunned, all looked eagerly. And a minute passed, and nothing happened. And finally, the lawyer said, "Actually, I made up the previous statement, but you all looked on with anticipation. Therefore, I put to you that you have a reasonable doubt in this case as to whether anyone was killed, and insist that you return a verdict of not guilty." Well, can you imagine the jury? Oh, man, what are we going to do with this? They were confused, but they retired to deliberate. A few minutes later, it only took them a few minutes, surprisingly, the jury returned and said, "He's guilty." The lawyer was stunned. "How? How did you come to that conclusion? You had to have some doubt. I saw all of you stare at the door. How could you make a guilty verdict?" Well, the jury foreman replied, "Well, we looked, but your client didn't." Oh, yeah, because he killed him, right? He knew he wasn't going to walk through the door. Doubt shows that you don't believe. And that doubt then is manifested in our actions. If you have any doubt, John is going to show us that it is not doubt that's the issue here. You just refuse to believe in Jesus. So let's look at the reason for writing this gospel in John 20, verse 31. "But these are written that you may believe that Jesus is the Christ, the Son of God, and that believing you may have life in his name." You know, it's not really complicated. Salvation is so easy a child can understand it. It's the ABCs, right? Accept or admit that you're a sinner. Accept Jesus. Believe that Jesus Christ died for your sins and rose on the third day, and commit your life to him. Repent of your sins and ask him into your life. ABCs. And when John says that believing you may have life in his name, it doesn't mean that just by saying the name of Jesus. You know, there are some out there, you know, it's how you use that phrase when you pray. In the name of Jesus, right? You got to use a lot of emphasis. No, when it means in the name of Jesus, it means the totality of who he is. Everything that he is. The request you're bringing before the Father is in accordance to what Jesus would be asking for. You see how simple that is. Why do we make it something that it's not? Because of our flesh? "Lord, I really like that red Maserati in the name of Jesus." You see, that's the flesh. Do I need a red Maserati? No, I need a car to get from place to place. So if Jesus was standing by me, what would he be asking for? You see, that's really the key about our prayers. Now, do I always know the will of God? No, I don't. So my prayers are always, "Lord, your will be done, not mine." Because you know what's best for my life.

0: 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If you would like a personal copy of this message, mention today's date when you contact us. Our mailing address is Calvary Chapel, Manitowoc, Post Office Box 224, Manitowoc, Wisconsin, 54221-0224. 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It is the hope of Pastor Joel and the congregation of Calvary Chapel, Manitowoc, that you would grow in the grace and knowledge of our Lord and Savior, Jesus Christ. Until next time, may the Lord nourish you with His sustaining word.
1: This is Ministerial Minute from Mike. Today's verse is Ephesians 4:2. With all lowliness and gentleness, with long-suffering, bearing with one another in love. We'll be spending a few days in Ephesians. In verse 1 of chapter 4, Paul's told us to walk worthy of the call by which we are called. He continues with the need for lowliness and gentleness and then throws in long-suffering. Lowliness is not the same idea as we have in humility. This means to have a deep sense of one's moral littleness. Is lower than dirt, kind of destroys self-importance. Gentleness means meekness. Long-suffering is one of my favorite Greek words, makrothumia. It's been described as having a long fuse, enduring, constant steadfastness. Perseverance are also used. Bearing with one another. Pastor Dick from Madison referred to this as putting up with those that can't put up with me. Perhaps not the best biblical definition, but certainly appropriate. We need all of these traits to put up with one another. This has been Ministerial Minute from Mike. Thanks for listening.
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3: Consecration is to come to God with empty hands, confess our weakness, our inability, and let God do the rest. 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And friends, you're going to find out that these men never came to God on the basis of who they are, what they are promising Him they're going to do. Actually, we friends don't have really much to offer Him, do we? Or maybe you do. I don't. And the thing is that we come to Him with empty hands and let Him fill us.
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5: 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Won't you?

Psalm 24, verses 1 through 6. The earth is the Lord's and all its fullness, the world and those who dwell therein. For he has founded it upon the seas, and established it upon the waters. Who may ascend into the hill of the Lord, or who may stand in his holy place? He who has clean hands and a pure heart, who has not lifted up his soul to an idol, nor sworn deceitfully. He shall receive blessing from the Lord, and righteousness from the God of his salvation. This is Jacob, the generation of those who seek him, who seek your face. This has been your sustaining word of the day, brought to you by Calvary Chapel of Manitowoc.

0: 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Stay tuned at the end of the message for additional information. 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
1: But you know him because he abides with you. He's been with you. But when I leave, he will be in you. You see the transition from with to inside? That's new. And if the Holy Spirit is inside of us forever, and the Spirit of Christ is inside of us forever, then I am 100% of the time a candidate for the comforting power and ministry of God. That's why Paul here makes a reference to the fact of eternal comfort. Ephesians chapter 1, verse 13 tells us that we have been sealed by the Holy Spirit. It says, in him you also, after listening to the message of truth, the gospel of your salvation, having also believed, you were sealed in him with the Holy Spirit of promise. The Holy Spirit, and it's probably imagery drawn from Greco-Roman times. I brought in my show and tell today. This is my Roman letter. So in Rome, you know, they didn't have a post office. That's probably why things worked better back then than they do today. I do have some oxymorons I like to share, contradicting statements. One of them is postal service. Another one is government intelligence. Another one is Microsoft Works. But anyway, they wrote these letters, they put them in these scrolls, and then they took melted wax and put it right over here so it could dry there, so it couldn't get opened. And then they would take the ring, the signet ring, which typically had the picture of the Roman emperor engraved in it, and they would press the ring into the melting wax. So every time you looked at one of these letters, you saw it sealed, and you saw the Roman emperor's persona there. And so what it was communicating is, if I open this letter and I'm not the intended recipient, in other words, if this document doesn't get to where it's supposed to go and it's interrupted by somebody who's not the intended recipient, then you did so under Roman penalty of committing a crime. So once it was sealed, this document was guaranteed to get to its intended destination. So that is the significance of the fact that the Holy Spirit, by way of analogy, has sealed us. We have been sealed by the Holy Spirit. It says, in him you also, after listening to the message of truth, the gospel of our salvation, having also believed, you were sealed in him with the Holy Spirit of promise. Ephesians chapter 4, verse 30 says, do not grieve the Holy Spirit of God. So if I've been sealed with the Holy Spirit, every sin I commit as a Christian, I'm involving the Holy Spirit in it, because he's with me and in me forever. By whom you were sealed for the day of redemption. Now, do you see how that becomes one of the most powerful arguments for the security of the believer? I mean, if a seal made sure that the letter arrived at its intended destination, the spiritual seal on you via the Holy Spirit guarantees you're going to arrive in glory. It's a done deal. So that's imagery that you can use alongside forever here in John 14, verses 16 and 17 to argue for the eternal security of the believer. I mean, if I'm not eternally secure, then forever is really not forever. I mean, if I could have salvation and lose it, then what do you do with forever? It's not forever anymore. And what do you do with this sealing ministry of the Holy Spirit? Well, the seal has been broken. But the imagery won't allow that. So this is why we have access 24/7 to the comfort of God, because the Holy Spirit is not with us as he was in the prior age, but he's in us, aionios, forever. We are sealed by the Holy Spirit for the day of redemption. And as a result of that sealing ministry, we have a hope. See it there in verse 16? And it's not just a hope, it's a good hope. The word for hope here is elpis, and it's described as not just hope, but a good hope. The adjective good there is agathos. We don't just hope, but we have a good hope. Why do we have a good hope? Because my arrival in glory is a done deal because of the Spirit's eternal relationship with me and you. And by the way, when the Bible uses the word hope, it's not a, oh boy, I hope this works out kind of thing. That's the English understanding of it. Is the stock market going to go up? Boy, I hope so. Is the government going to get inflation under control? Gosh, I hope so. Is that new job opportunity going to work out? Boy, I hope so. That's how we use the word hope, but that's not what elpis means in the Bible. It's not an I hope so, it's an I know so. I mean, if you're reading this in English, you might think it's talking about some uncertainty because that's how we use the word hope all of the time. But that's not how the biblical writers writing in Koine Greek use the word hope. It's not a, well, I hope this works out kind of thing. It's an I know it's going to work out. I know I'm going to arrive in glory. Dr. Dennis Roxer, in his book, Shall Never Perish Forever, which is a wonderful book on eternal security, which I'd recommend to you, he says this of the word hope. He says, the new birth has given every believer confident assurance of God's certain and future blessings. The word hope in the Bible does not involve anxious wishing or uncertainty. Rather, it means a confident assurance of something yet future. Unlike the empty and false hopes of this world system, God has given believers a living hope of guaranteed future blessings by the resurrection of Jesus Christ from the dead. Because what Jesus accomplished 2,000 years is finished and it's a done deal, and because we have received what he has done for us as a free gift, God makes certain promises to us. One of those is the presence of the Holy Spirit in the Christian forever, which guarantees the Christian access to the comfort of God forever. And it guarantees the Christian's arrival in glory forever. So this is not a, I hope this works out kind of thing. It's an I know it's going to work out. So if you can live your life if you want to, not being assured of your salvation. But if you do that, here are your privileges here. You're living way down here. I mean, why not embrace everything God has for us? Well, we don't embrace everything God has for us because we feel we don't deserve it. And the reason we feel we don't deserve it is because it's true. We don't deserve it. But God has decided not to deal with sinful humanity on the basis of what they deserve. He has decided to do it on the basis of grace. Now, you say, well, Andy, why are you bringing up the word grace here? Because it's right there at the end of verse 16. Who has given us eternal comfort and good hope by grace. Grace is the Greek word charis. It means favor coming to a person that is undeserved. Of course, the classic verses on it would be Ephesians 2, verses 8 and 9. For by grace, charis, you have been saved through faith, that not of yourselves. It is the gift of God. I can't earn a gift, can I? Not as a result of work, so that no one will boast. God has made a decision to deal with human beings, humanity, on the basis of undeserved favor. Grace, to me, is one of the most radical ideas that's ever been introduced to humanity. Grace is completely and totally contrary to the way our world works and the way we normally think and act. In fact, I was talking to Charlie Bing at the Schaefer Conference a few months back, and the two of us sometimes show up at a prophecy conference, and he says, I don't know why they keep asking me to come to this prophecy conference. I'm not really a prophecy guy. I just talk about grace. And I said, well, you need to keep coming to the conference, because grace is something we need to hear over and over again, because grace is counterintuitive. You know, the way the world works is you please your boss, you get the raise. You please your boss, you get the bonus. You please your boss, you get promotion. You please your parents, you get privileges. You please your professor, you get the good grades. I mean, the whole thing works not on the basis of grace at all. You have to do something to earn it first, or you can't have it. And then God comes along and he says, I'm not going to deal with you on that basis. I'm going to deal with you on the basis that you have favor coming that you don't earn and you don't deserve at all. And it's such a foreign idea to us that we just think it couldn't be that easy. And so human beings are always trying to insert something into the picture here. Well, let me do something. When you see this with the battle that of trying to keep the gospel clear, people always want to insert something. You know, you got to weep or wail, or you've got to walk or raise your hand or do this and that. When the Bible knows of no such practices, it just says receive a gift. And because it's so contrary to the way we think and the way we work and the way we act, we think it can't be true. So you have to hear the principles of grace taught over and over and over again because it's a radical idea. You know, everybody today wants to be radical. I mean, these kids, they think they're radical, protesting on these college campuses. You know what's really radical is grace. Grace is an awakening. If we start really understanding grace, how God has decided to deal with us, it would revolutionize our relationships. It would revolutionize how we treat people. And so every time I go to a conference and I hear someone like Charlie Bing, many others, you know, dealing with the subject of grace, I never get tired of hearing it. I never say, I wish he would start talking about prophecy and not grace. Because I have to hear grace taught over and over again because my nature goes the exact opposite direction. My nature wants to work for something, to receive something from God. And God says, no, I'm going to give it to you on the basis of grace. I'm not even going to give it to you on the basis of mercy. Do we understand the difference between grace and mercy and justice? Justice is getting what you deserve. I heard a preacher once say, God, give me justice and give it to me right now. And I was like, I'm going to get out of the building because we're going to get hit with a lightning bolt right here. So justice is getting what you deserve. Mercy is the lightning bolt is withheld. That's mercy. Grace is you get a whole bunch of stuff besides the lightning bolt withheld, which is completely and totally undeserved. That's what grace is. Charis. So Jesus in Matthew 18, you know, told a whole parable about relationships and how we have a tendency to treat people as believers on the basis of mercy or justice, not on the basis of grace. And Jesus says, well, that's kind of like a guy that just got forgiven, let's say, $1 million. He finds someone that owes him $5 and demands that every penny be paid. That's how silly we look in the eyes of God, having been the recipients of grace, turning around and treating other people with justice. Grace is a radical concept. I mean, there's so many times I think I've got it, but then something comes up where the Holy Spirit reminds me, well, you're not operating by grace that you've received. So I have to hear it taught over and over again because it's counterintuitive. I have to see it role modeled over and over again because it's counterintuitive. And that's what Paul means there at the end of verse 16. And then you go on to verse 17. Comfort and strength, strengthen your hearts, and in every good work and word. So this is a prayer that this triune God, who has already given us so much, would also give us other things. I mean, is there any basement to the grace of God? You know, where does it stop? In Genesis 18, as Abraham is praying for the wicked city of Sodom and Gomorrah. And he starts out with a high number and he starts negotiating his way down. I think what Abraham is doing is he's trying to figure out where does the grace stop? You know, what are the limits on it? And he stops at 10. And by the way, you might be wondering why Jewish people are such good negotiators. There's Abraham negotiating with God over the destruction of Sodom and Gomorrah. I mean, you know the story. If there's 50, if there's 45, 40. And he keeps going down and down and down, and he gets to 10. And God says, I'll spare the city if I find 10 godly people. And he stops there. I wish he had kept going, because I think what he would have discovered is that the grace of God doesn't have a basement. It's bottomless. It's what Paul calls in the book of Ephesians the unfathomable riches of God. I mean, riches of God that are so deep you can't even take the human mind and wrap it around it is what Abraham discovered. So this gracious God that's given us so much, Paul says he's going to give us more. What else? He's going to give us comfort. We already talked about that. And then he's going to look at this, verse 17, strengthen your hearts. Not even strengthen my body, because I wake up many days and I'm just tired. Lord, I need my body strengthened. And God says, I'm going to do a lot more than that. I'm going to strengthen your heart, the cardia, where we get the word cardiology from, the innermost part of a being, human being, the immaterial part that you can't see, the non-physical part. And I'm going to pray for strength in your inner man. Because if the inner man is strengthened, the outer man, you know, will follow along in suit. Ephesians chapter 3, verse 16 says that according to the riches of his glory, he may grant you to be strengthened with power through his spirit in your inner being. That's the soulish part of me that no one can see. Paul says, I want that part of you strengthened. We're so focused on the outer, aren't we? Fixing the outer. I mean, we're living in a culture that's obsessed with youth and beauty.

Allow us to stand up against deception that the Thessalonians were under, and allow us to stand up against persecution that the Thessalonians were under. He wants to strengthen us in the heart, in the inner man. Strengthen the cardia, the heart. For what purpose? Just so I can be strong? No. In every good work. God wants to strengthen us in the inner man so that we can be productive for Him during our brief sojourn here on the earth, so I can do good works. And notice it doesn't say some good works. It says every good work. So God wants to strengthen me so I can handle my finances the way I'm supposed to. God wants to strengthen me so I can be successful in my vocation. God wants to strengthen me so I can be the evangelist He's called me to be. God wants to strengthen me so I can be the parent or the child or the husband or the wife that God has called us to be. Because He wants to strengthen us, not for some good works, but for every good work. You know, good works is kind of tricky. We're nervous about good works, aren't we? We're nervous about good works as Protestants because of what we came out of. Our protest against the Roman Catholic Church, 16th century, teaching people that they're saved by good works. We say, no, we're not saved by good works. We're saved by grace alone through faith alone. And we stand on Ephesians 2, verses 8 and 9. For by grace you have been saved through faith, and not of yourselves. It is a gift of God, not as a result of works, so that no one may boast. And then we stop reading. But doesn't verse 10 follow verses 8 and 9? Why do we stop reading there after verse 9? Because we're Protestant Christians. And we're reading the Bible through a sort of a post-Reformation lens. I mean, we want to be clear about this. You're not saved by good works, and praise the Lord for the clarity. But I've been in countless like Bible reading type or Bible memorization programs where they have you read, they have you memorize Ephesians 2, 8, and 9. And I'm always wondering, well, why do we have to stop at verse 9? What about verse 10? Well, verse 10 makes us nervous because it starts talking about good works. Verse 10, as you know, says, "For we are His workmanship, created in Christ Jesus for good works." Well, how important are these good works? Which God prepared beforehand so that we would walk in them. That must be pretty important because God in advance prepared us to walk in these good works. So Paul, what are you saying? Pastor, what are you saying? And what I'm saying is we're not saved by good works, but we're certainly saved unto good works. I mean, when God saved you, He didn't just say, okay, check, done. He saved you by grace through faith, so that He could work through you. Because when God saved you, obviously that was a delight to Him, but He had in mind all of the people that would be blessed through your life as a Christian. And those people can't be blessed unless you get saved first. Now, look at this. Are the good works automatic? A lot of Christian traditions will say that. I better see good works in your life, brother or sister, or you're not a Christian. The word walk there is peripateo, and that's in the subjunctive mood. You say, well, who cares? Well, you should care. Because the subjunctive mood is the mood of possibility. Maybe I'm going to walk in the good works God has for me as a Christian. Maybe I'm not. So the good works that show up in your life, maybe they'll be there, maybe they won't. Completely different than the first half of the verse, where you're guaranteed salvation because it's by grace. So you could arrive in heaven doing no good works whatsoever. Oh, come on, the Bible doesn't teach that. Yes, it does. It says it as clearly as it could be said in 1 Corinthians 3, verse 15, where at the Bema Seat, people's works are put through a fire to ascertain their quality. And it talks there about a guy who has nothing to show for his life, but he's saved by fire. So we have to handle this subject of good works very carefully. Good works are not necessary for justification, but God wants you to walk in good works in sanctification, the middle tense of your salvation. That's why He saved you, by the way. He didn't just save you to spare your soul from hell. He saved you to be a blessing to everyone around you. And whether you walk in those good works or not is in the subjunctive mood. Maybe you'll walk in them, maybe you won't. Which has nothing to do with your arrival in heaven.
which is already a done deal.

So we are not saved by good works, but clearly we're saved unto good works, which are not automatic. Well, Paul, can you give me a example of good works that we can walk in? Can you give me an example? Paul says, I'm glad you asked. End of verse 17. And word. Comfort and strengthen your hearts in every good work and word. Here is the ultimate good work that you can do for God, is to take the 2x2 slab of mucous membrane between the gums called the tongue and bring it under control. Well, do you have a good book of the Bible that I could read on that? Yes, I do. The book of James, chapter 3, verses 1 through 12. One of the good works God wants to do is to not just tame the tongue, but to use the tongue for his purposes. It's not just duct tape over the mouth, I'm never going to talk again. It's the tongue, rather than an instrument of destruction, becomes an instrument for edification. That's one of the ways you know you're walking in the good works God has prepared for you since the foundation of the earth. What is coming out of the mouth? Ephesians 4, verse 29 says, let no corrupting talk come out of your mouths, but only such as is good for the building up, as it fits the occasion, that it may give grace to the hearer. Yeah, but sticks and stones may break my bones and words will never hurt me. That's a lie. Words are very destructive, and they're also very healing. So knowing to say the right thing in the right circumstances is one of the greatest works you can walk into. 1 Peter 2:9 says, but you are a chosen race, a royal priesthood, a holy nation, a people for his own possession, that you may proclaim. That's verbal. That you may proclaim the excellencies of him who called you out of darkness into light. God called you out of darkness into light. Then the praise that comes out of our mouth should evidence that. So these verses become a tremendous prayer for strength, which was so needed for these Thessalonians who had been shaken by a forged letter. And not only had they been shaken by a forged letter, they were being persecuted by the same unbelieving Jews that drove Paul out of Dodge down into Corinth. Because you might remember 2 Thessalonians 1, 4, and 5, where it says, therefore we ourselves speak proudly of you among the churches of God for your perseverance and faith in the midst of all of your persecutions and afflictions, which you endure. This is a plain indication of God's righteous judgment, so that you will be considered worthy of the kingdom of God, for which indeed you are suffering. These are people that are suffering, and these are people that are being deceived by forgeries. So what better group of people are deserving of this prayer here, where Paul prays for them, their strength in the inner man? Let's pray. Father, we're grateful for your truth, grateful for your word, grateful for these verses. It's so tempting to skip over these fast because we finished all the good stuff, the tribulation and all that. But every word that you have for us in this book is here for our edification and building up. We ask that you would do that work through your word here at Sugarland Bible Church. We'll be careful to give you all the praise and the glory. We ask these things in Jesus' name. God's people said, amen. You might read chapter 3 for next week.

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4: It's 66 degrees.
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0: welcome to Walking the Old Path, the radio ministry outreach of Old Path Ministries in Texas. Walking the Old Path is a chapter-by-chapter, verse-by-verse study of God's Word, from Genesis to the book of Revelation. Hello, everybody, and welcome back to the show. Today, we're going to be continuing on. So, if you have your Bible handy, as always, join us as we stay the course by walking the old path. Pastor Chris?
1: I'm assuming that there are some of you, hopefully all of you, who hear me read that and go, how can that be? Or why is that necessary? I don't understand. What is the reason for that? And brothers, sisters, maybe even if you're not a believer and you've gone this far into this study and listened to it, we should have the curiosity to look through these things and to ask those questions. And you may have heard me say it before. As every once in a while I go through this. Now, I've had this Bible. I've owned this Bible since 1988. So it's been in my possession for all these years. I've actually had it even rebound. And I have footnotes. I write in my Bible. And every once in a while, I will run across something that I've written, and it's obviously from a very long time ago because I don't remember writing it. And it'll be why or how or something like that, and it's in red letters or in something that draws my attention. Why? How? I want to ask those kinds of questions. Now, first of all, that's helpful in our study because asking questions is how we start to observe things in the text. We would want to be able to make observations. Observations in this case. New heaven, new earth, unseen ever before. It's a brand new creation. It's even different from what was perfect in the Garden of Eden because it's so much more expanded. As I said, it's not just two people. It's all who have ever put their faith and trust in God and who have been redeemed by the blood of the Lamb. They're in his book of life. He has redeemed them by his blood because they died in faith. So, or they were raptured. So, these are people who are reconciled to him, and they are

0: going to populate what is the earth as we can best know it. We're not given a lot of description of it, but we do have some. We do know that. We know how big the city is. Again, depending on how you view it, is it like roughly 1,500 miles long, or is it 1,500 miles in any direction, or is that just as a square? If you don't know what I'm talking about, go back to last week's study. We will get the measurements of what this thing will look like. Again, there's nothing on the planet that we have currently that even remotely comes close to it. So it's clearly not of this world. It's God who creates it. Man could never build something this extravagant, trust me. So when we read these kinds of things, we have to just step back and go, okay, observation, this is what the text says. So based on what we can know, how does this work? And it's fascinating stuff. So verse 1 tells us this. So then he showed me this pure river of water. It's the water of life, clear as crystal, proceeding from the throne of God and of the Lamb. Now, this is an interesting thing because, again, when you go study through Ezekiel 47 and put it into the millennium understanding that we have, Jesus is going to be the king over that. He's the King of Kings and Lord of Lords. So it's his kingdom. It lasts for 1,000 years. Now here, this throne, if you will, it's mentioned as belonging to God and to the Lamb. So the ones that we would see as kings. Now, if somebody would say, well, does that mean that the Holy Spirit's not present anymore? Of course he's present. He has to be. He's God. But we've never thought of the Holy Spirit in the sense of being regent or being king. We've always thought of that as the Father, and we've always thought of him as being the you know, that authority figure, if you will, that one that Jesus would defer to when he was here on earth. But we know that when Jesus comes back to the earth in chapter 19, he's the King of Kings, he's the Lord of Lords. So he's the sovereign above the sovereigns. Not challenging the Father, it's just anybody who would carry the title on earth. So he comes as that conquering, if you will, King of Kings and Lord of Lords. Because the nations and the kings are going to come against him, and he's going to just, with a word of his mouth, he defeats them. It's not really a war, but it's set for us in the sense of a battle or a war. Just it's over before it starts. So in that millennial kingdom, it's the seed of David that's there. It's in Jerusalem. It's all of those things. All of that's done away with. The millennial kingdom, even though it is put back where it's habitable, and it's unlike anything that we've really seen since the fall, it still is not what God intends. So that's done away with. The entirety of the first creation from Genesis 1:1 on to the end of the millennium, that stuff is scrubbed away and God puts something brand spanking new in place. And this is what we're reading about here in this chapter. So the first thing that he sees as he's looking at this particular part, remember he's already seen plenty of other things. Now he's seeing the things that are happening, and it matches what we see in Ezekiel 47 in this part, because it's still talking about Jerusalem. This, however, is the new Jerusalem. So those things, I guess you can say, in Ezekiel 47 in the millennial kingdom are kind of copies, or they're giving a hint of what is to come. So you'll notice that there are fruits that are there. There are trees that are there, as Ezekiel describes them. And they are medicines, as it puts it, or, you know, things that will heal the people. And so it's a creation that God makes, not brand new. It's a recreation of what had been, and it's magnificent. We've never seen anything like it. Again, Ezekiel gives us tons of information. This, however, is completely different. So what he sees is this water, and again, there is going to be some symbolism in this. There has to be. Again, because if we're eternal and there's no corruption, then you would figure, well, why would we need something to drink? Why would we need something to eat? Why would we need those things? That sounds like very much a temporal kind of a thing. And so we have to just say, are they emblematic of something? Well, if we're thinking about water and rivers of water and all the rest of that, that goes right to the work of the Holy Spirit. That was the promise that Jesus gave in a number of places, probably most notably what he said gosh, what's it, around 30, verse 37 of John 7, where he's in Jerusalem at the end of the Feast of Tabernacles, and he says, come to me, and I'll give you water of a living source. It's living water, and he's speaking about the Holy Spirit. John gives us that detail. He says Jesus was speaking about the Holy Spirit, who they could not receive because he had not yet been glorified. He gives us that in the next couple of verses. John gives us his commentary. But we do know that whenever Jesus would speak about such things like that, and he does it in a couple of different places, that idea of water being emblematic or symbolic of the Holy Spirit, that out of us would issue forth these rivers of living water. And so this here would, if, you know, again, it does give every impression that we partake of it. Now, is that because we have to somehow sustain our life? Well, we're immortal and eternal. So I don't think it's something that sustains our life, but it's something that we partake in because it's provided for us. Now, again, if you want me to try to understand how the physical body that we'll have, and by physical, I mean you'll be able to touch it, but we also know this, that what Paul tells us is that flesh and blood cannot inherit the kingdom of God. So that's 1 Corinthians 15, what's it, around the upper 40s into the 50s of the chapter. Long chapter, obviously, but he talks about that. So we're corrupt in these bodies, and incorruption is what's going to be required for that. So mortals need to put on immortality. He makes that whole understanding that when we get into the eternity of things, there's going to be a recreated body that we have because it's made for eternity. These ones are not. So what we would have to deduce from that is that the things that these bodies need of food and of water wouldn't be necessary in the same way. But still, it looks as though there's nothing here that would make me think that it's not literal. Because remember, that's what Adam and Eve were able to do. They were partaking as they did. And so it was a literal tree. It was literal water. It was literal everything in the first creation that was perfect. Well, now we have the last creation, which is equally perfect. And God's giving us detail about things that, if you try to do, you know, metaphor and allegory and all the rest of that, the problem is you start to come up with any number of interpretations and nobody can be wrong because nobody knows for sure. But if we take the literal view of this, if there's literal and symbolic side by side, great. If this water of life that seemingly we're going to be taking partaking in, it really does speak about that new life that we have as believers in Jesus. We've been born again, and that's the work of the Spirit resident in us. So by partaking of that, is that a reminder to us of the work of the Holy Spirit and all of that? It makes perfect sense to me. But how does it work in the most physical sense? You know, what's the process of it? Look, you're trying to get me to describe something in my temporal understanding of something that is eternal. There are those things that we take by faith because we can't put our finger on it. It's something that's beyond our recognition. But I don't have a problem with thinking there's a literal source of water. And somebody had pointed out, I thought it was really interesting, there's no sea, there's no sources of water elsewhere. That's all been done away with. So the source of this water is coming from the throne. So it's God who is producing this water at all times. And it's always coming out and it's going out into the nations. You'll see that as we go on. So this, again, this imagery that we have of a city that I believe is, when it says that it's like 1,500 miles long, and as long as it is, it's that high. And if that's the case, it's 15 by 15 by 15 by 15. So we're talking about 6,000 miles in length. That's like across our country and halfway back. So do I have a problem with that? Hardly. I mean, this is God. He spoke the universe into existence. And so the idea that he could build a city like this, it's already prepared by the time it gets here. We don't have to watch it being built. Again, God just speaks it into existence. Not a problem. So water issues forth, and that's what we're getting here. And so John gives us this description. It was pure water. It's everything about this creation is completely devoid of any impurities. So it's not like we would look at this and go, really? There's really clear, pure water? There's no corruption in it? Well, yeah, it has to be that way because there's no corruption anywhere to be found. He's just marveling at how pure it is. And again, it makes you wonder, what the water look like to you, John? Because, I mean, you know, we get clear water now. When we look at our water coming out of taps and anything, if there's stuff floating in it or if it's the wrong color, we know something's wrong. We expect it. Here, he's quite amazed by it. And we will be too, of course, because it's a never-ending source, and it's not coming through natural means. It's a supernatural creation. Amazing. So it proceeds from the throne. So where the throne of the Lamb is, Jesus and the Father, this issues forth from that. Now, what's this going to look like? Again, we're inside of a city with walls that are 1,500 feet tall. So gates and angels and names and streets of gold, and everything is adorned in ways that we can't even begin to understand. So all we can do is say, okay, I can see the big picture of it, but to try to conceptualize it, or if you were going to say, I'm a really accomplished artist, so I'm going to draw a picture of this, good luck. It's you probably find plenty online, but you'll say, I don't care what you try to do, it's going to pale in comparison to the real thing. So, we're told this. Now, in the middle of its street, what is it? Jerusalem, the New Jerusalem. So there is seemingly a single road or a single street which leads to where the throne is and all the rest of it. So we can kind of get our image of that. This is very reminiscent. We don't necessarily, I guess in little small towns you have that one main road, but in the, we see this in Israel, which is pretty amazing, and probably the best example of it, we see it in a place known as Beth Shean, and that's at the bottom of the Jezreel Valley as you're starting to get close to the Jordan River, and you're coming down through that valley. There's a place there known as Beth Shean. And Beth Shean is one of the cities of the Decapolis. Those were the 10 Roman cities, and they're pretty grand. This one was incredibly grand. And it had a main road known as the Cardo. And so the Cardo, we see it kind of romanticized, I guess, in some of the movies where you have gladiators and all that stuff, of that road with the pillars along the side. That actually exists. So you go to Beth Shean, and you can see what the Romans built there. And they have directly on the main road, they refer to them as the Cardo. There's a remnant of one that was even in Jerusalem. And it was known as the Cardo. And that means it's the heart of the city. Cardo meaning heart. We hear cardiovascular or cardio. Well, the Cardo was the heart of the city, and it was what the street that ran in on it. So this may very well be capturing that same kind of a picture here. But what you see is that there's water issuing forth from that, and there is also this street. And then we hear about the tree. Now, the tree of life, as we know it, hearing about because of the description that's given here, it's not necessarily one singular tree, but it's one variety of tree, and there are several of them that would have to be present. Could there be more of them? Of course there could be. But what we're told, because of their placement, where they are, it's multiples. And so in the original language, it doesn't have the article in front of it by basically saying the tree of life as though singular. It's more describing it's the variety of that tree. It's the tree of life. So we read that in verse 2. In the middle of the street, of its street, the new Jerusalem, and on either side of the river was the tree of life. Now, that tree of life, I have no doubt that since what we are looking at is now God saying, since everything is done in its imperfection and corruption, I'm going to put back an expanded version of what existed at Eden. Now it's going to be worldwide. So I believe that this is the same variety of tree that was in Eden that was then forbidden from Adam and Eve because of sin, and they were sent out of the garden, so they didn't have access to the tree of life. Please understand that what we're reading here, this is the first time that that tree has been available to humanity. Those who believe in Jesus and who have trusted in him or have trusted in God through the ages, whom Jesus has redeemed, they are now going to partake of that same tree that Adam and Eve had access to. This, whatever it is and however it works and whatever it provides, all that stuff, let's remember, we don't have to wait for our eternal life. By the time we're here, that's already settled. So all of these things would be the constant. Not only, I think that they go beyond reminders, because I think we do actually partake of them. I just don't understand the process of it. So I don't think it's trying to speak in the symbolic sense as much as it is saying this is representative, or it's not even representative. This is the actual things that have existed before. They now exist again, and they are there for us to enjoy and partake of. So in this case, it says, in the middle of its streets, of its street, and on either side of the river, the tree of life, which bore 12 fruits, each tree yielding its fruit each month. So different, so, you know, there's people that would look at that and say, is it always the same 12 fruits, or is it one fruit per month? You'll find people that will look into the language and try to figure it out. Again, it's kind of incidental. And what are the fruits? Again, people love to try to figure that kind of stuff out. Those, when we start to get so much into the little minutia of it, and you know, try to say it absolutely has to be this, sometimes we start to get so focused in on that stuff that we miss the big picture. So here's this interesting thing. There's this tree of life that we're getting the description of, and it produces fruit, and it produces it in a monthly basis. Now, here's an interesting thing, because we almost can get to the point where what we're going to read in verse 5, or what we read in verse 23 of last week, the idea that there was no need of the sun and the moon. It's easy to read that and say there was no sun and no moon. It doesn't say that. There was no need for them. Now, what it would tell us is if these things, if there is a monthly cycle of things, the fruit is produced in a monthly way, then that gives the impression that there is still the cycle. And that idea of day and night, it's not as much that it goes dark, but there would still be that cycle, because if you have months, then you have days. So there's a lot that's implied with this. And it, again, I don't have a problem with believing that, because we're kind of drawn back a little bit here and there to the idea that we're looking back at pre-fall of man, the first two chapters of Genesis, when God created everything and it was absolutely perfect. It could have sustained Adam and Eve eternally had sin not intervened, and then everything fell apart for those thousands of years, for these thousands of years since that time. Now, God puts it all back the way that it was before in the expanded version. So the idea that there is the tree that is there, it's, you know, of the same variety, I have really no doubt about that. But then we have all those cycles. Does the sun and moon need to be gone, or are they there still in their rotations and everything, if you want to call it that, giving us months and all the rest of it? We just don't need the light from them. And we get that told to us again in verse 5, because the light source is God himself. So what it says, the tree of life, it was in the middle, it bore these 12 fruits, each tree yielding its fruit every month, and the leaves of the tree were for the healing of the nations. Now, people have done a look at this of what does healing mean here, and you can make the case that it can also be speaking about the service to or the service of the nations, and they get into a kind of a word study in this. And you can have people on all sides of it, of what this actually means. So here's the potentials of it. Is this meaning of its leaves not really speaking about leaves on a tree, but rather the service of them? Well, that's when we start to get into too much symbolism. Rather than saying it's a literal tree that produces literal fruit, and we all also know that there's water, a source that's there, and there seems to be every reason to understand that we would be partaking of these things. So the healing of the nations isn't because there's sickness. And it's really led some people to believe that, well, there must be two classes of people. So is it the people that didn't get their glorified bodies in the millennium, and they carry those bodies into eternity, but they're not glorified like those in the church and the saints that were glorified. But these were the people that made it through the millennium. Well, the problem is, again, flesh and blood can't inherit the kingdom. So it's got to mean something else like that. This is why we need to eliminate the potentials that don't fit with what everything else that we see there. So the healing of the nations. If you think healing in the most general sense as we think about it, then you would think, okay, then there must be disease. Well, there can't be disease. There's no corruption. And there's the curse is lifted. We get that in the next verse. So if there's no curse, then there can't be any sickness. And if there's no sickness, there doesn't need to be healing in the most obvious sense of the word. So again, does this speak about the healing that God has already brought? it doesn't need to be healing things that there's no corruption. So clearly it doesn't mean exactly what we would think in the most literal sense that there must somehow be disease. So again, the different possibilities, the word doesn't necessarily mean healing as we think about it, but more as the service. But then the question becomes service on whose part, on ours or what God has done by providing for it. Again, people can argue this stuff and probably fall asleep in the process. The healing of the nations, the best of my possibilities of understanding it is that it shows of these leaves being consumed or that they're provided is more just speaking about that that's something that has already taken place. The healing is already there. This would be a reminder, kind of like the water. Do we need water in a place that's perfect and that we're eternal? Probably not. I can't see why we would, but it's a constant reminder of the work of the Holy Spirit. So using symbol along during a literal time. So this would be, to me, the same kind of an understanding that the leaves may be very much literal, but they're also speaking about something in the case that God has healed and taken away the corruption or the breaking of the curse, that the leaves represent that, though they are literal. So it goes on, and it tells us that these things, the fruit is yielded every month. So again, there's the cycles. It would think of the sun and moon and, you know, bringing about, it's just a reminder of God's creation, because we were told that the reason that God did the creation as he did was to remind us of days and weeks and months and years. And so that's why a literal look at the book of Genesis and a literal creation makes perfect sense. A literal day of creation. Then verse 3 tells us this: and there will be no more curse, but the throne of God and of the Lamb shall be in it, and his servants will serve him. So this word about but almost gives the impression, but could they be outside the walls? So if it says that there shall be no more curse, but the Lamb will be there, it's probably a better way of saying it. There will be no curse there simply because the Father and the Son are there. That throne has been set up. So there shall be no more curse simply because the throne of God and of the Lamb shall be in it, and his servants will serve him. So servants, is that some select group? Some would say so. Or is it just those who come before him? As again, we know that people are coming and going out of the gates. They're coming in from the nations. Wherever that means, living outside the walls, it would give that impression. Coming in, and those people who serve to him or minister to him, it's in the sense of worship. It's the recognition of that we're his people, he is our God. It would be the same thing of kings and subjects that come and go through that, and they serve and they minister to him. And of course, this would all be done for great reasons of gratitude. We're so thankful to him for what he's preserved for us and created. It's just that coming and going part of it. So they will see his face, and his name will be on their foreheads. So again, the servants, depending on how you view that, is it all of us? Well, yeah, we're identified that way. So the people who would serve him, again, I'll say it because there are some who say that's just a select group of people. It's not all of us, but we will certainly all be identified as his, so we would be carrying his name, if you will. So the idea that we would be attending to or ministering to, worshiping there before him, but the idea that we will see his face. So people can get into all the little minutia about that, servants and what does serving mean. We get to see his face. That's just the idea of proximity. And that's what, to me, the takeaway of this whole thing, we've been separated from him. At this moment, we are separated from our God. We cannot see him face to face. If this was our last day on earth, by the time that we breathe our last, we will see his face. We're told that. Absent from the body, present before the Lord. That's promised to the church. Promised to the Corinthian church, actually. But the church as a whole.
1: 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Then go to the media tab at the top of the page. 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You can send that email through the contact tab on the website. Everyone at Walking the Old Path would like to thank you for listening. And we do hope that you'll return with us again as we stay the course by walking the old path. until next time.
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3: Welcome to Creation, Evolution, and Science Ministries with your host, Russ Miller. And now, here's Russ.
4: God's word tells us to beware of false science, so let's look at some scientific facts. In real science, a researcher takes existing evidence and builds a story which appears to fit the facts at hand. Then predictions are made and tested to see if the story or hypothesis holds up to scrutiny. That's real science. Darwin's tale began with no evidence, just the story, and predicted that the fossil record would be full of missing links and that science would find that one kind of animal can change into other kinds of critters. So what have the past 150 years of scientific research shown? First, zero missing links exist that will stand up to scrutiny, and researchers know of no way for nature to add new and beneficial genetic data to one kind's gene pool so that it can change into other kinds. Only the biblical worldview fits the evidence. God bless, and have a great day.
3: Creation, Evolution, and Science Ministries has two exciting service messages that will increase everyone's faith in the Bible. 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
5: It's 659.
6: It's 64 degrees.

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4: And it's a Friday News Roundup and Comment today here on Crosstalk. Thank you so much for joining us for our broadcast today. As every week, there is so much that's unfolding, and we seek to kind of wrap up the week with going through some of the major news and issues of the week. Our thanks to Sandy for compiling so much information here and great diligence in getting the stories and putting things together here for us today. Grateful for Molly here on the phones and for Dennis in the control room here today as well. The matters seem to just be getting more and more intense all the time. And so, friends, we certainly want to recognize that the darker the night, the brighter the light shines. And with that, I just want to remind you to be in prayer for the DC Gospel Outreach, as just a couple days from now, they will be officially launching in Washington, D.C. Dr. Alton Beal was with us here on Crosstalk, and they are planning on distributing the 250th anniversary edition of John and Romans, a gospel tract, What Did George Say?, another tract called Call Upon the Name of the Lord, and an All Have Sinned tract. Their primary targets this summer are residences in Wards 4, 5, and 6, the Lincoln Memorial area, the upper and lower areas of the U.S. Capitol, Union Station, Metro Center, Metro Stations, and the Washington Monument area, and direct mail into crime-ridden neighborhoods as well, but spreading the gospel. And friends, that gets underway beginning on Monday, and let me just encourage you to be in prayer for the teams that will be out there. The website, dcgospel.org, for more information. That's dcgospel.org. Also, before we get into some of the hard news of the week as well, I don't want to neglect this one either here, as to remembering the lives of those who were given up because of the fight for freedom in our land. And this past Monday, Memorial Day, and I just wanted to play a clip from President Trump as he just spoke to, just really summed up the importance of Memorial Day and remembering and giving thanks for those who have sacrificed their all so that we could enjoy the freedoms today.